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1: In order, you just heard Alice Cooper, Up All Night, Glenn Hughes, My Alibi, Robin McCauley with Wonders of the World. What do all three of those songs have in common? What they have in common is they're all septuagenarian singers keeping it rocking in 2025. That was brand new music by Alice Cooper, Glenn Hughes, and Robin McCauley, all from this year, all well into their 70s. Who says you can't teach an old dog new licks? Here's another singer in his 70s, but back when he was a lot younger. This is David Coverdale fronting Whitesnake, Here I Go Again, on Hard, Heavy, and Hair.

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1: 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Now he has a new project. Beck said, quote, Alessandro Del Vecchio invited me to record an album for Frontiers Music after being blown away by my voice. I told him I wanted to sound different from my work with Gamma Ray. I wanted a grittier, more powerful style in the vein of Ronnie Atkins, Jorn, Jeff Scott Soto, and Dio. 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End quote. 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

Feel again with Sticks and Stones on Heart Heavy and Hair. Motley Crue has a new Best Of album out called From the Beginning, with tracks spanning their career from Live Wire through the recent singles Dogs of War and Cancelled with John 5. Many of the Crue's 80s hits are 2021 or 2024 remasters. And capping off the album is a frankly bizarre rendition of Home Sweet Home with Dolly Parton's vocals overdubbed on top of the 1985 Motley original. I don't know what that's about, but apparently Nikki Sixx thought it was a good idea. This next song, of course, isn't on From the Beginning and won't be included in any project Nikki Sixx controls. This is Vince Neil solo from 93, Sister of Pain.

for your third and final cover song of the week clue. Let's talk about the original song itself. Released in 1984, it appeared on Make It Big, the second album by a British duo who became pop royalty at the time. Credited in the US as Wham featuring George Michael, but just Wham everywhere else, the song only added fuel to breakup rumors, even as it sent Michael's solo career into the stratosphere. It went on to top charts in 25 countries, win an Ivor Novello Award, and sell more than 6 million copies worldwide. The music video, filmed partly in Miami, showed George tangled in a love triangle aboard yachts and hotel rooms complete.

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0: Did you guess the cover song of the week? The covering artist and the original recording artist? Of course you know that the cover song of the week original is Careless Whisper, released in 1984 by Wham, but credited in the U.S. to Wham featuring George Michael. Though often thought to be about George's own teenage love life, the song was pure fiction, sparked by a 17-year-old Michael riding a London bus and daydreaming on his way to work. From that long-ago teenage fantasy came one of the most unforgettable sax riffs in music history, played by session man Steve Gregory after 10 other players tried and failed. Even then, the tape had to be slowed down to let Gregory breathe it out. It was sped up for the final mix to become an iconic sax riff that still haunts dance floors and broken hearts 40 years later. The song topped charts in 25 countries, sold more than 6 million copies, and cemented George Michael as a solo star while still keeping Andrew Ridgeley's name on the royalty checks. A yacht-bound video, a Princess Di hairstyle, and lyrics about betrayal and regret gave it an almost operatic sense of drama. No stranger to musical heartbreak after dueling it out in song with ex-girlfriend Amy Lee, Sean Morgan and South African post-grunge heavyweight Seether took the song and armored over its broken heart with jagged metal. Morgan's guttural delivery stripped away the gloss, the polish, and the pastel jackets, leaving nothing but the raw wound of guilt. Here's Seether with Careless Whisper, followed immediately by Wham's immortal original. I'm your perpetually guilt-ridden rock and roll historian, Pariah Burke, noting that sometimes the heaviest songs aren't born in leather and studs, but on the top deck of a London bus.
4: Cover.

That was your Hard, Heavy, and Hair cover song of the week. Seether reimagining Careless Whisper with Metal Rusted Regret, followed by the 1984 original by Wham! Featuring George Michael. From Bus Ride Daydream to Guilty Pleasure Anthem, it's a song that proves heartbreak has no time or genre limits. And it makes me feel like I need to confess something, anything, to everyone I've ever known, especially women. Before my conscience gets the better of me, I'd better spin something reaffirming of my free-willing rock and roll hedonistic lifestyle. I bet Dorothy would be happy to help me out. Oh, even though she's one of the people I need to apologize to.

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Ah, much better. 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My name is Pariah Burke. I'm your hard-talking, heavy-rocking hairball host and producer. Thank you for joining me for this week's show. I'll see you back here next week on this station for another all-new Hard, Heavy, and Hair. In the meantime, Foxy Shazam is going to play us out because Hard, Heavy, and Hair is the church of rock and roll, brother. And I sit ready to hear your confession.

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6: The Lord told me to tell you that a white boy, 11 years old, went to his mama and said to mama, I know I'm born a white boy. I know I was born in the white family. I know I was born in the money. And you got blue eyes, mama. And I got blue eyes too. Mama, I know I was born a white boy. But mama, inside, I'm a nigga. Mama, I've been holding it back. I've been reading and I've been on the line. I know I got blue eyes. I know I got blonde hair. But mama, inside, I'm a nigga. I want to be a nigga. Mama, I want to be a nigga. Mama, I want to eat watermelon. I like hot sauce. I like a basketball and I don't want to work. Mama, I'm a nigga. I'm a nigga. I'm a nigga. I ain't no white man. I know I got blonde hair. But mama, I'm a nigga. I was born a nigga. Can you take me to the doctor? Can you take me to a doctor? I want to be a nigga.
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8: Don't forget about your boy, Kurt G.
9: And even E. Color. What's up, y'all?
7: What's good? All right, that's what's up. So, I'm not apologizing. Just, you know, taking a couple of weeks off here, a couple of weeks off there. Shit, niggas busy.
8: Vacationing out here.
7: So,
9: one of us.
7: Yeah, I was going to say, yeah.
8: Nigga, you live in vacation land, nigga. I don't want to hear from you. Niggas go out there for vacation.
9: Yeah, they do.
7: Yeah, but you been on vacation, my nigga.
9: I'm local.
7: All right, that's what's up. So we're back in at full strength and whatnot. We're going to get right in because we got a few topics. And first topic on the Hip Hop Digest is Rick Ross' new record, Set in Stone. Now, this is a treat because we all three got a chance to listen to Set in Stone. I'm going to set the table here, okay?
8: You said it was a treat?
7: It's a treat because we all three listen. So sometimes we all three of us don't get to listen, two of us talk about it or whatever, but we all three get to voice our opinion.
8: All right.
7: But I want to set the table at the first violation.
8: Oh, damn, a violation.
7: Yeah.
9: Off the break.
7: Right off the break, yo. It's the first violation. This nigga comes in weighing a hefty 19 songs at 1 hour and 5 minutes. In this digital age, my nigga? Are you stupid? I mean, what is that?
8: B.
7: Okay.
9: Yeah, he has some shit on his mind.
7: I'm just saying. That's the first violation, but I'm saying.
9: The first, Kurt.
8: It's the first. Yeah. So how many he got?
7: I mean, he's got a few up there.
8: The World Cup just happened. Was it a red? Was it a red or a green?
9: Oh,
7: shit!
8: Or yellow?
9: No, he going straight red. Sound like to me.
8: He going straight red. He's a violation. Well, he likes a tidy 10, 30 minutes.
7: In this day and age, in this world, you can't do more than that. You can't do more than that. But that's the first violation, okay? It's the first violation.
9: Attention span. All right. Violation.
7: There you go. Thank you, sir. Thank you. Ross, with that amount of records, 19, it's bloated. It's bloated. You know, it's like a federal budget. It's just bloated. As I'm listening to the record, I'm like, damn, okay. There are some good things, though. There are some good things.
9: Care to share?
7: I will. I will. I took time. Now, to me, it is also bloated with songs. It is also bloated with the amount of guests. Okay? The amount of guests is just insufferable. I mean, that being motherfuckers, Big X the Plug and all these nut niggas. I mean,
8: see, that's my nigga.
7: All right.
9: The biggest.
8: The largest.
7: All right. That's good. No doubt. But anyway, but forget about some of the guests. We'll get to that. Let me talk about the good things. And there aren't many, but there are some. Okay. First of all, Ross is doing what Ross does. Okay, I give him credit for that. Whether you think that he should be doing that or whatever the case is, he bet his whole career on that image and he's got to live up to it. He's got to live up to having a lot of money, private jets, and a fleet of vehicles. Now, whether that's the actual, who knows, but his career's based and founded on that and he's still doing it. All right. I'll give him consistency on that. The best record on the album, Mahogany Caskets featuring T.I., that beat, and I'm arguing with niggas, but that beat is murder. I don't know who produced the beat, but that joint's fire. Ross, again, he's doing Ross. He's not doing anything extra spectacular other than what he usually does. T.I., who equates himself well and is fucking riding the beat impeccable, all right? So, you know, shout to the OGs, you know, the veteran niggas on that aspect, Mahogany Caskets. The beat is incredible. I think the record is incredible. But I like the other veteran offerings, but that's another story, all right? Now, Ross is still good on music, but not that many tracks. All right. Minx in Miami. And people would be like, oh, that is original. Old school niggas like us would be Knowledge Me. Original concept. Then backed up by Master Ace sitting on Chrome. All right.
8: Yeah, you went old school.
7: Yeah. Well,
8: original concept.
7: Original concept.
8: That's where Master Ace got it from.
7: That's where Master Ace got it from. That's what I'm saying. You know what I'm saying?
8: Old school. Yeah. Niggas don't even know original concept.
7: Well,
8: yeah. All they know is Master Ace.
7: Yeah.
8: If they know that.
7: If they know that. And the record is Knowledge Me on Def Jam Records.
8: Knowledge Me, man.
7: Thank you. All right.
9: Can't forever forget that.
7: Yeah, of course. So, anyway, Minx in Miami. Okay, shout to him. But Ross.
8: What's his name? Not Special Ed. What was his name? Ed Lover. Not Ed Lover. What's the other kid?
7: Oh, Dr. Dre.
8: That was Dr. Dre.
7: The original, the New York Dr. Dre.
8: Was it part of that group, right?
7: Yes, a part of original concept.
8: Yeah.
7: Yeah, no doubt. Ross is still good. Not a lot of examples, but Ross is still good at picking gorgeous music.
8: The beats. Okay. I liked a lot of the beats on that.
7: So,
8: I will say that.
7: I'm going to say there's three. Okay, Maybach Music 7 is the typical. If Ross stays in that lane, that Maybach Music lush type of production, he's good money. He got out of the lane. He's got two flat tires on a lot of that album on the side of the road. And then there's another one, Diamonds Never Die. Again, gorgeous music. The amount of guests. An amount of garbage niggas on there cannot even rap. is on this record, it's an ill-advised situation, you know. And then lastly, the algorithm. Again, gorgeous tracks. I mean, Ross is good money when he's picking these type of beats. All right? But shit, really, as I'm counting, he's that. What I'm saying, 1, 2, 3, that's 5 tracks right there. He only needed 4 more to put out good money. You know what I mean? But he went way overboard and shit. You know what I mean? So, this could be part of the problem. Def Jam's not involved. This is strictly Maybach Music and some label or licensing outfit called Gamma. I don't know nothing about it. I heard Joe Budden's and them niggas talking about that shit. I don't know who they are. Been in existence maybe 5 years. Ross is over there with them. But that's my 2 cents on the record. I think Ross really only fucked up at the length and the amount of guests. But I mean, Ross is doing Ross. And
9: damn, you went from prosecutor
8: from a violation
9: to on this motherfucker. Boy, I mean, switched your whole shit up.
7: I wouldn't say I'm defending it. I thought that's just really an honest review, because a lot of motherfuckers is on Ross for other reasons, and we'll get to that. But I'm just saying that he ain't doing nothing that he hasn't already been doing.
8: I agree, I'll let you get in last, because you're coming in with the hammer. I'm coming in with a pretty much balanced, almost sounding like Mr. Killer back here. But I listen to it and I'm like, okay, this is Ross. This is what he does. The beats, I pretty much, as we've been saying on this show, he's probably one of the best rappers that he picks the best beats. He's one of those. You got niggas out here that can't pick beats, but he can. And he picks very good beats. I will give him that. The beats on this album, you had 19. I probably like 8 of them that I was like, okay, 8 of these beats I can fuck with. And that was like a little less than half. But him rhyming, and I'm like, okay, this is Ross. This is what he does. This is how he rhymes. But it's that extra bloat that got him. them other niggas on the mic that just can't hold a candle to him. Other than T.I., I'm like, why is he got this nigga on here? Mm-hmm. He got my man Big X on there, but Big X doesn't fit those type of beats.
7: No, he does not.
8: Big X is he's Texas, baby. He needs some of that. So I don't know.
7: It's fucked up, I think, when Young Miami is sounding better than 90% of the niggas on there.
8: Did you just say?
7: B, I'm trying to tell you.
8: Did you just say spin that shit?
7: B, I'm trying to tell you. Wow. From Kodiak, the Don Toliver niggas, the Frenchie, all these nut niggas.
8: He blew out the budget.
7: He brought
8: everybody but called in all favors.
7: And none of them niggas sound good. At least what she rhyming about's bullshit. Look, I'm not pumping her up, but you know, when we sit down and we listen to shit and we think about, damn, who's really hitting and sticking the track? This broad is sticking the track. You know what I mean? What can I say? Other than T.I., who is, you know, shout out to T.I. because I thought he did his thing. You know what I mean? But God, when you got bloat like that.
8: And bloat, a lot of bloatware.
7: When you got bloat like that and it's just sort of like you don't have any quality control. You know, the sour grapes is put bagged up with the good shit. And so you can't buy the package because you got sour grapes in that joint. So,
8: damn. Nah, B.
7: I'm not saying I didn't go that far. B, man. I'm not saying she's good money. I'm just saying on the track,
9: you're fucking up the game right now. That's what you're doing.
8: Compared to them other
7: B,
8: niggas.
7: I'm not fucking up the game. I'm just saying.
9: B, don't you never out your mouth again say that Young Miami sounding good on some track.
7: I said sounding good relative to the garbage niggas on there. So don't. So
9: trash is trash, B.
7: Hey, B, you want me to trash her just on a GP? And no, I understand no. that sentiment.
9: I'm going to still talk. I'll wait till you get done, though, because you had to.
7: I'm done. I'm done. Mine. I'm sorry. I'm done. I'm done.
9: Because what it sounds like to me, nigga, is you trying to get a job or something. You need a job down in Maybach or some shit, because there is no bail money for this shit. It was too fucking long. You talk about, and Curtis, talking about the tracks being good. Fuck that. The album ain't tracks. It ain't a fucking instrumental album. So he gets bail money because he picked good tracks, but he's still doing the same shit. That's bail money? All those different artists, none of them sound good. Not even T.I. to me. It was a trash album.
7: Damn.
9: Trash.
7: See,
8: that's why you went last.
7: Oh, okay, yeah. Wow. Damn.
9: Yeah, I'm not giving no credit for this shit, B. Like you said this, we've said this on many occasions. Yeah, Ross picks good beats. Put something to that shit then. Put something to that shit. Or send them shits up to KRS-One then. And flip that shit. You know what I'm saying? Not spend that shit. Flip that shit. But anyway, it's like I'm listening to y'all. And it's like it's just my humble opinion. It sounds like you want to give him some credit, but I'm saying that nigga should merger with Ross and sell that shit on the shelf in Ross, because that's where that shit belongs. Discount bin somewhere. B, that shit was bad. It was a bad album. Nobody's. Tell me one thing that you. Give me a bar. Give me a bar. One bar from the album.
8: I can't give you nothing.
7: I can't give you any bars, but you're not going to give bars. That's like me just hitting you on the spot and be like, that new AZ album, fire, give me a bar. They be that something. Well, okay,
9: you're not defending yourself fine, but we're not talking about AZ.
7: No, look, I thought I put Ross in the proper perspective, because it wasn't like I was hyping the record up, but I'm just saying, as you listen to the record and then you hear, I mean, whether if it's a good track, and Ross got plenty of good music up there, but that's just a track. You ain't hear me praising, absolutely, yo, Ross is really fucking in the pocket. You didn't hear me say that. I said that about T.I.
9: Miami.
7: I said she rhymed in the pocket better than a lot of the mush mouth. But I'm saying she did. Now, what she rhyming about is garbage. Okay, her subject matter is typical broad panty talking about a nigga hitting it and what she's doing to the nigga. All right, that's whack. But I'm just saying, when I'm doing that type of critique, okay, there's some motherfuckers that I will just wholesale. Like a motherfucker, just off the top of my head, a motherfucker like Max B. That motherfucker whack up and down the slab. First of all, you can't rhyme on beat. You know what I'm saying? And what he rhyming about. Now, granted, he got his fans who talking about, you don't understand that wave of shit, course, nigga. Okay, cool. I don't. But nah, B, I certainly didn't think that I was giving Ross all kinds of, like, yo, nigga, get his nigga a pass. I don't think I was doing that.
8: And I'm about to back you up on that one, B, because I didn't hear us giving him a pass. I know you felt like we was probably giving him a pass because we didn't shit on him the way you shitted on him. But
9: on the album.
8: I was just all the thing I was doing was saying he does what he does. This album doesn't sound like anything he hasn't done in the last 10 years. Yep. It sounds like a Rick Ross album. It's just this album, for some strange reason, he may have waited too long to come out with some shit. But he is getting shitted on from all different angles, and you're not the only one.
9: So let me ask you then, both of you, will you listen to the album again?
8: Probably not. Probably not. Not listen to the whole album. Now,
9: you gotta wait for the instrumental to come out.
8: There's certain songs if they come on, I won't turn them off because I like the beat.
7: Mahogany Caskets will get run. That beat is slapping. The point blank, B. Mahogany Caskets, that beat is on, and then T.I.'s doing his thing. So I'll listen to that record again.
9: Duly noted. That out of 19 records, you'll seek it out to listen to it.
7: I will listen to it again because it's not a whack record.
9: I'm saying, would you seek it out on your deck to put it on?
7: I mean,
9: that record.
7: That shit is probably, because I listened to the Raw, so probably going to come up random, and I've listened to that record several times.
9: And
7: so,
9: you won't turn it off. I got you. Like Curtis said, there's records that he's going to hear that he ain't going to turn off. I got you. I got you. I don't feel that way, and I don't have a problem with y'all feeling how you feel, because it is what it is at the end of the day. Right. He's still Rick Ross. He's still going to be running around saying Maybach music and whatever the fuck. So it don't matter if I like it, if I don't buy it, it don't matter. So it's just my opinion, and it's just what it is. No fronting allowed.
8: Well, to me, this is probably going to be his last album. Unless he's on, the way this one got smoked.
7: All right.
8: This might be his last one.
7: So
8: he's going to get features on other people's shit.
7: So let's talk about that. Next topic on the Hip Hop Digest is the Rick Ross Peanut Gallery. And that consists of everybody you can think of. Joe Budden's in the Peanut Gallery, Academics, 50. There's a Peanut Gallery. And I guess I want to start with Joe Budden's podcast, because they talked about Ross's album sales. And it basically turned out that he sold about 26,000 records, equivalent to whatever the fuck that is. Day and age, yeah, right, I know.
9: There's no fucking equivalent to buying an album.
7: I know,
8: shit. There's no equivalent. You can't even compare the two.
9: That goes for any of them.
7: Oh, that's true.
9: Streaming people.
7: I hate that shit too. But anyway, so they're discussing about, 25, 26, and there's a part in the podcast where the guy was like, really at 25K, that's not bad for a legacy act. Ross is not a new guy. He's been around for a while. And then the next guy was like, nah, but they, now whoever they are, I'm thinking kids, nah, they want fucking number one at 300,000 first week out to validate. And I was like, wow. Wow. I mean, I was surprised, because sometimes you don't get that type of even-handed perspective from Budden and them niggas, and then Budden's question, like I did a little bit earlier, about his label situation, whether his label was really able to do what they're supposed to do. But nonetheless, 25K for a legacy group is, in this streaming age, I guess it's okay. I'm not pumping his numbers, but on the other spectrum of the Peanut Gallery was Academics, who's saying, this proves that everything that I said about Drake is right, that all Rick Ross fans don't fuck with Ross because he shitted on Drake. Now, Academics has got to be the worst person ever.
9: Damn. Damn.
7: He's got to be the worst person ever.
9: In rap?
8: Well, he don't rap.
7: He don't rap. He just,
9: that arena.
7: Yeah, he's just got to be the worst person ever, because
8: he's the glazed donut.
7: He's insufferable. He's insufferable.
9: That's a new one. He's the glazed donut, so forevermore.
8: Okay. Krispy Kreme.
7: All right. So there you go. That's Kurt G published a new Joan, yes, Academics, it's Glaze Krispy Kreme.
8: His new name is Krispy Kreme.
7: But that being said, how everything goes back to, I can't imagine, like Ross, who premised his whole career on that super paid image, drug dealer, a million cars, Ack's whole career is fluffing this nigga. He's flats all day. It's fluffing this nigga.
9: Some young folks might not know what a fluffer is, but I'll tell you a year later.
8: just the way he said it, you could probably pick up what he's putting down.
7: I'm just saying, man. This has got to be the worst
9: Vanessa
7: person.
9: Del Rio.
8: Krispy Kreme.
7: I would respect Ack more if he came just like the way you came. You don't like the fucking record, and you say so. All right, there's no wrong with that. If you don't like the record, you don't like it. Then exactly. Say it. What has that got to do with fluffing a motherfucker?
9: He on payroll.
8: He definitely on payroll now.
7: Yeah, I know.
8: If he wasn't before, he is now.
7: No doubt. And then lastly, in the Peanut Gallery is 50, who's doing his usual clown shit. He's another one who...
8: I expect 50 to do this.
7: B, 50's got a lot more shit going for him. Why does he have time to even deal with this?
8: Because this is the one that got away. This is to me, Rick Ross is his white whale. He everybody he went up against, he pretty much knocked them off. This nigga, for
7: Ross
8: some
7: survived.
8: Reason, survived. Yeah, he was did. Coming at him strong, like going at him hard. And that nigga just kept on standing. Because he did what most niggas don't do. He kept making music. Instead of putting all that energy into 50, he kept making music and he kept on shining.
7: Yeah. So
9: we'll put a little bail money on Ross for that, because he damn sure did that. Instead of going back and forth like everybody else did. Took
8: the L, because you're not gonna go back and forth with that nigga. He's a professional.
7: Right. Well, and then too, like I said, you know, the line is so, especially nowadays, the line is so blurry. When you think somebody were just doing a battle, or you know, a back and forth bars, that type of thing. I mean, we're a long way from Busy B, Kumo D, and them niggas, yo.
9: Oh. Yeah,
7: jeez,
9: a whole different ballgame.
8: That's the Paleozoic era.
7: Yeah, I know, right?
9: They done added the Euro step in hip hop for that bullshit.
8: Yeah, for real. Niggas are taking 10 steps.
9: Yeah, fuck.
8: They ain't even got to put the ball on the floor. Oh. Just run right to the basket and dunk.
7: So, but again, like you said, you know, and that's the peanut gallery, you know what I mean? And everybody is on Raw's, mainly for record sales. You know, I don't know about that shit, nigga. I mean, that's dumb to begin with. Can you imagine as a fan, and you say you love hip hop, but you know what I'm saying? You come into every conversation with your calculator first. You ain't talking about you ain't even doing
8: equivalence, right, nigga. To me, that whole game is flawed, B. Your equivalence is flawed. You can't even compare the two to a nigga walking in a store and picking up the album and buying it and physically walking out with it and can show you like you got right here in his stack. Pull that motherfucker out. Look, I got it. It's right here.
7: But son, but the thing is, what I mean, like talking about it with their calculators, at least as we all three talked about the record, we talked about the record.
9: The record, yeah.
7: The actual record itself. Young Bulls is like, nigga, fuck Ross. That nigga sold 25,000. He's calculated up before he even heard the record. You know what I'm saying?
9: He was running for that number instead of
8: right. What, so it basically, like. it lets you know why that other guy that gets all the Krispy Kreme work, why he is where he's at. They love him because he's got numbers. Mm. You show somebody you got numbers, whether they real or not.
7: Let me ask you a question.
8: Then I love you.
7: Let me ask you a question. Okay, he got the numbers, but in any perspective, and I know we don't walk in them circles, so we can miss it. But in any perspective, have you heard anything about the records on that project? Or this is a huge hit. You know what I mean?
8: Well, we're not going to hear it because that's not in our orbit.
7: Well, no, even when that shit ain't in our orbit, when that nigga had gigantic records, we kind of knew about that shit. Mm-hmm. You know what I'm saying?
9: I have a caveat. I have a caveat.
7: Please.
9: So that cat ain't nowhere near my playlist on Spotify, right? Nowhere.
7: No doubt.
9: And the whip on that. I let that virtual DJ play.
7: Of course, yeah.
9: Thing. Just to see if I catch something new. And they tried to throw that cat on there. I couldn't reach the button fast enough to get that shit up out of here.
8: You almost wrecked
9: you
8: the
9: whip
8: trying to get him out of there.
9: You're not getting a spin. You're not getting a stream from me unless you got an album that I got to listen to, but not on just a humble.
7: Oh, okay. See, and that's the thing. Other thing. Yeah, I always hear from these, you know, glazers on payroll about a number, but I'm not hearing nobody say track 4 on the first record of the 3-album set is the Joan.
9: They were inundated. They forgot the first album.
8: They don't care about that, B. It's already
7: okay.
8: If all they care about is numbers, it matters. Oh, he's got a billion streams.
7: All right.
8: So that makes him
9: the man.
8: There
9: was one record they talked about, though. He was dissing people. That record. I don't remember the name of it or whatever, but he was dissing people. It was one of the first ones that came out. And that sparked some talk, but that faded quickly.
7: Okay. All right.
9: But out of three albums, that's all the talk you got. That's not looking too good.
7: Yeah, no doubt, right?
9: They're going to have to push that Glaze Factory to the limit.
8: Man, it is fresh.
9: Turn the light on.
8: Too many flies, you turn the light on. Way too many flies in this bitch. You can't see the insects when the lights is off, nigga.
7: Turn up the glaze.
9: Hey, work at your capacity, Captain. I'm giving it all I got.
7: Oh, damn, you just hit the Scotty. Yeah.
8: Hit him with your. I'm just a doctor, Jim.
7: The engines are at 110%.
8: She's taking all she can stand. She can't stand no more.
7: Oh my
9: damn.
7: God.
9: Oh, that's your man's though.
7: Oh my God, Jordy to my ready room.
8: LeVar Burton,
7: yo, nigga.
9: Oh my goodness.
7: Oh my shit. God.
9: So, we went off the rails there.
7: Yeah, we went sideways for a minute.
8: Shit. Gotta add a little levity to this shit.
7: Yeah, we went sideways for a minute.
8: We was too deep in the glaze, my nigga.
7: Ooh. All right. Dang. So I think there's a lesson here. And this is not the defense of Ross, I promise you. But there is a lesson, okay? Next topic on the Hip Hop Digest, 90% of hip hop classics.
8: 90%?
7: 90. Listen to what I'm telling you.
8: I want to hear this.
7: 90% of hip hop classics do not sell on the first week. And I took the liberty to do a cross section. This isn't all. Trust me when I tell you.
8: Before you get too deep into this.
7: Yes, sir.
8: So you're telling me that this Ross album is a classic?
7: No. This is not. I already put the disclaimer out there.
8: Okay.
7: This is not in defense of Ross.
8: Okay.
7: But this is just.
9: Strictly by the numbers.
7: It's strictly by the numbers because there are records in hip hop that have sold enormous copies, but motherfuckers is using them shits for coasters. But I'm telling you, let me go through the list because this is a cross section.
8: Classics.
7: Of nine, and this is the key thing I'm trying to tell you. 90% of hip hop classics don't sell the first week. All right, cross section.
8: Okay.
7: Reasonable Doubt. Jay-Z debuted at number 23. Sold 34,000 copies the first week. Now, that's when you had to go to the store. Okay? Hov and them niggas had to resort to out the trunk. All right?
9: Was that the album that was released on 9/11?
8: No.
7: I thought that was Blueprint or something like that.
8: One of them did that.
7: I'm not sure which one.
9: I had a little extra change. So I give him some bail money, but I got you.
7: All right. So anyway, but let me continue on. Souls of Mischief, 93 Till Infinity. Now, I don't have first week numbers for all of these, but obviously Underground record, it failed to sell. Let me see here. It reached 85 on the Billboard Top 200. Okay, Souls of Mischief, 93-206. We're talking about hip-hop classics here. As I continue on, De La Soul, Balloon Mind State, 1993.
8: Oh, that's a good album.
7: B, matter of fact, you can throw De La's whole catalog, because them motherfuckers, they never sell. They have never, ever sold a lot of records, ever. All right, but let me continue. Illmatic, 1994. Sold 59,000 copies first week, okay? It took 7 years to go platinum. Ooh. All right? Let me continue on. The Far Side, The Bizarre Ride 2.
8: Oh, boy, that's a good one.
7: 1992, okay? Don't even have a chart position for that. And as a matter of fact, you can add Lab Cab and California into that. Both of those records did not sell despite the ridiculous amount of hits because both of them records are classics. All right.
9: Yep.
7: As I continue on, MF Doom, Operation Doomsday.
8: But Doom, everything he does didn't sell nothing. He just was, he's a cult. He's like pretty much like a cult nigga.
7: Yeah, it is another one. Was in zero chart position, but it changed everything in underground hip hop. All right, let me continue on. Speaking of AZ, Doe or Die 93. Again, zero chart position.
8: Sugar Free.
7: Gone, B, didn't sell. Okay, I got a little something. People think, oh, nigga, you going super underground. All right. Blue in Exile, Below the Heavens, 2007.
8: Oh, that's an excellent album.
7: It's a great record. It's a great record. Zero chart position. And last but not least, this is just a cross section. Mobb Deep, The Infamous. First week sales, nigga, under 10,000.
8: I thought you going to say Juvenile Hell.
7: No.
9: Oh, yeah. That would have been hurting.
7: Well, B, under 10,000.
9: Yeah.
7: All right.
9: Well,
8: that's definitely a classic.
7: Yeah. It debuted at number 49 on the Billboard Classic. And the list was huge. It was huge at the number of classics that were on that record that didn't sell first week.
9: Well, to me, that sounds like an indictment on us, the hip hop listeners, to have not gone out and supported those. As we know, all the albums you said are great, but we didn't go. We, as a collective,
7: yeah,
9: didn't run out there and buy the albums. So, I mean,
7: but I think it would
9: be kind of to blame for that too. Well, not all, because some of us have those albums right here and definitely over there. But as a hip hop collective, and that's always been a knock, that we don't buy music.
7: That's true, but I think it would also explain the disconnect. Because while you have the camp over there who's working at the glaze factory, when it's all nothing but numbers, but the music itself doesn't mean anything. So they don't really become classics. They only become classics in numbers only. You know what I'm saying?
9: To them.
7: To the right. To the saying. Versus okay. The stuff that really didn't sell. You know what I'm saying? Whether you like Reasonable Doubt or Illmatic or De La or Soul's Far Side, it doesn't really matter. I mean, when you see the picture that I'm drawing here.
9: These
7: records become classic. So that's why.
9: Quality over quantity.
7: Right. Well, that's why you see, I'm just saying, for example, you know, just, you know, it's like anybody else, YouTube and this shit. Souls of Mischief out in D.C. on the porch at Nucci's doing records from 93 to infinity. I mean, what the fuck?
8: I love that. Every time he does one, I watch that shit.
7: Yo, it's incredible. And he and a lot of these groups, whether if it's the Nucci's or Tiny Desk or even that nigga riding around on a Cadillac now.
9: Cadillac Chronicles.
7: Right. He's pulling the classics that probably didn't sell. You know what I'm saying? Because he can't pull the, if you take the niggas in the last 5 years.
9: Busy B on there recently.
7: B, you pulled the niggas from the last 5 years, and you can't put them on there because that shit is already just forgotten.
9: I don't. There may be, just like there's an audience for what we like about that stuff. I'm not going to sit here and say that there's probably not an audience. If who's the guy who's saying everybody? Chingy or some shit. They put Chingy in there.
7: No.
9: He's gonna get views, yo.
7: Okay. I mean,
9: just so, because that's a niche thing. Those Nucci's and Cadillacs. And
7: okay. I'm just saying. So I'm trying to think of a motherfucker. Does Wiz Khalifa draw massive numbers considering the pop records he's had? Does he massive move? Does Wiz Khalifa draw massive numbers? And I hate
9: on
7: to use
9: shows.
7: Oh, yes.
9: Ooh, if he get on there singing Black and Yellow, probably, because usually they do one or two songs and they talk. At least on Cadillac Chronicles, Nucci's they do records,
7: right?
9: Tiny Desk they do albums, right? So I don't know. I could imagine him getting some numbers. Him, Wiz Khalifa.
7: For goodness sake, they had the Blackbirds on Nucci's doing Rock Creek Park and all that breakbeat shit.
9: Yes, they did.
7: My God, nigga. I mean, I'm trying to think. You think Chief Keef at now Tiny Desk in Nucci's? No, I'm saying nah. Chief Keef. So I mean, in his day, was a
9: Mickey
7: major
9: Thompson tires digging in right there. That ain't happening.
7: So I'm just saying, B. But Chief Keef, you couldn't tell young niggas that Chief Keef wasn't that dude.
8: That's that shit I don't like.
7: You know what I'm saying? But you put Chief Keef up Nucci's or Tiny Desk or Cadillac? Well, I mean, what's man. Up?
9: He gonna do one song. That shit Curtis just said.
8: He got Love Sosa.
7: Okay, all right. So I'm just saying, 90% of hip-hop classics generally do not sell the first week, if at all. Okay? The exceptions on that particular list, Jay eventually did go platinum probably a year and a half later. Took Nas 7 years, you know. I mean, De La's never sold, but I just seen De La Soul at the North Sea Jazz Festival along with Roots, which is an incredible show, by the way. By the way, if you don't see it, YouTube, son. Incredible. So, I don't know. I don't know.
9: Are there any new classics?

0: Okay, let me take it a little further since we're here.
1: Okay.
0: Could you, and you especially, Kirk, because you dabble, would you consider, and I said the last 15 years because that includes them dudes with that staccato thing out of Atlanta there, who I just used recently for you, Kirk. But anyway, any classic Migos albums, any classic Soulja Boy, any would you consider any of that stuff classic?
1: For me personally, I don't
0: bore
1: think
0: you.
1: For me personally, I don't think the Migos made anything as far as album wise. They made songs better, but as far as album wise, I think their first album to me was it. I don't think they made anything better than that. They was jumping out the gym.
2: I seen, and I don't know because I flipped past it really quick, but I did stay long enough to see Young Boys on a pod talk about classics or what they considered to be classics, and they named probably the people that we certainly would never name. They was like, yo, this record by Future was a classic. They named Future. They named Gucci. And who the fuck else was it?
0: Wow.
2: It was like three people.
0: Wouldn't Jeezy be in there too?
1: I don't know. Jeezy's too popular for that. You talking about people that was like that?
0: I'm saying at all. At all. In that time frame.
1: Oh, in that time frame.
0: Jeezy and them. I just couldn't. I can't think of all the damn names, but you know what I'm saying.
1: Your Jeezy's probably got a couple classic joints then. I could see niggas naming off a few Jeezy joints.
2: I think couple obviously younger than us would name at least two Jeezy, but I think there's a good amount of people who would name records that we would never even consider. Again, the Gucci and the Future listeners.
0: No Limit got anything classic?
2: That's a conversation for Diff.
0: Well, he's gonna say yes. Obviously, I'm asking. You know, just off the top.
2: One record, as far as I'm concerned.
0: Yeah, we know yours.
1: Ice Cream Man.
2: That's it. Just like Conor DeBross, you know what I mean? One record.
0: Yeah.
2: So, yeah, you know what I mean?
0: Well, then, history will either be kind or it won't. All right. That time frame. We'll see.
2: All right. That's what's up. Next topic on the Hip Hop Digest is... It's a special topic. It's a DJ topic. All right? So let me explain this here. In hip hop history, I believe there's only six at best albums that feature the DJ very prominent. There's not a lot of fucking records. I mean, we call it hip hop and there's a lot of rapping and shit. You know what I mean? Great production, the whole shit. Not a lot of records that got the DJ very prominent. There's only like five or six of them. Now, that's all I can think of. It's a low budget show. Well, I ain't got no staff.
0: It's all good.
2: So let's name a couple. Yeah, I'm gonna get to that. But I want to preface this by saying what I mean by that is that you can't be in a DJ crew. You can't be from the Executioners. You can't be from the Invisible Scratch Pickles. Any of that shit.
1: It has to be a.
2: It has to be a DJ group? with MCs, well, and prominently showing their DJ.
1: Primo got to be part of some of that.
2: Let me get to that.
1: I can think of Primo.
2: So there's an upper room. So there's three DJs that are in an upper room. Not that they're the best, but they belong in an upper room because of record performance. Okay? And the first would be, obviously, would be Grandmaster Flash. Grandmaster Flash on the Wheels of Steel, 1981. People fail to realize this shit was done by hand. Okay? Yeah. This shit is way before computers and putting edits and, you know, take three on that cut. This is done by hand. Okay. 1981. He set the stage. If he doesn't do this, none of this shit exists anyway. Number two on that list would be Jazzy Jeff, A Touch of Jazz. He was only aided by a drum machine, but he put the records together similarly to Grandmaster Flash on A Touch of Jazz, off Jazzy Jeff in the first

0: Prince's first album. And his third in that upper room is DJ Premier, which is DJ Premier and Deep Concentration. So now, look, I could be missing shit. So the text chain, if you know of any, please, and I will definitely give you a shout out on the next show. But that's the upper room. But so, let me get to, go ahead.
1: Never mind, go ahead.
0: No, but now I want to get to the rap albums that featured the DJ so prominent, okay, that it's so rare.
2: Go ahead. Sorry, yes, sir. I gotta interrupt. We don't need to wait for the text chain. And I may have zoned the fuck out for a second. Did you say Terminator X? Edge of Panic.
0: I did not say that.
1: Terminator X.
0: I didn't put.
2: He was clearly featured.
1: How about
0: hold up, B. Hold up.
1: Casanova Rudd and.
2: You're fucking up the game. Kurt.
0: I got a list. Okay, no, I'm just saying I got a list, and you can add, and that's what we're gonna talk about after I run the list, because I think it's a very, very small list. There are DJs who you hear on record, but they not really featured super tough.
2: Spinnerella.
0: Yeah. I mean, I'm just saying.
1: Tap Money.
0: All right. Okay. So here we go. This is not in order. Okay. This is not in order, but these are the records that I was thinking about in my history that really featured the DJ on a lot of records. First album is Cash Money and the Marvelous. Where's the Party At? 1988. Cash Money is featured on that record.
1: Philly.
0: Crazy. Shout to Philly, no doubt. 215, you know. Now, the thing about that record is that they tell a great story about Mantronics producing like 70% of the record and then got into a beef with them niggas at Sleeping Bag. And then so he said, fuck that, and then bounced. And then so they were going to finish the record, but he said Sleeping Bag didn't trust them. So they paid Herbie Lovebug to put his name as production on the record. And he played one part on one of the singles of like Herbie Love on the beat. But he said, that's not a Herbie beat. That's Mantronics. So that's a
2: very
0: funny.
2: Believable,
0: yeah. That's an interesting story on that. But I'm telling you, if you're doing the research and you haven't heard this record, even if you've given it the smell test, listen for the DJ because he's cutting on almost every record. All right, next on the list here, Rodney O and Joe Cooley, Me and Joe, 1988. Yeah. Nigga, let me tell you, do a confession. I remember I was at the fucking Wiz.
1: Damn.
0: And them niggas had that Rodney O and Joe Cooley on, right?
1: Nigga, you... Oh!
0: Yeah. So they had a fucking record on, right? And I'm standing there, and I'm looking at the cover, and I'm dissing them niggas because them niggas got that curl press shit, that California shit. But Joe Cooley is fucking murdering the record, and I'm like, jeez, he's a fucking problem, right? He is a problem, you know. Never got the credit they deserve, but I'm telling you, if you listen to Me and Joe, Rodney O and Joe Cooley, first record, it is one of the best representations of DJing in hip hop. I'm telling you, it's crazy. People need to, I'm telling you, the DJ featured prominently. Next on that list, Two Live is what they are. Ugh. Nigga. Nigga,
1: he don't get a lot of respect.
0: Nigga, Mr. Mix.
1: Mr. Mix is a monster.
0: Government named David Hobbs.
1: A monster.
0: Nigga, he is cutting on mostly every record on that Two Live Crew record.
1: Sheesh.
0: And gets a full mega mix in there. I mean, he is doing his thing as far as the DJ being featured prominently. All right. Next record on that list here is Tough Crew.
1: Ooh.
0: Philly, once again.
1: So damn tough.
0: Back to Wreck Shop. B, I'm going to be dead ass honest
1: Philly
0: with you.
1: Philly is a problem.
0: I'm going to be dead ass honest with you. I probably would be in a serious debate. I'm telling you, DJ Too Tough.
1: Crazy.
0: Is fucking... His cutting on that record,
1: nasty.
0: I don't know. It's probably one of my favorites. from a DJ that's
2: perfectly displays his skills.
0: Oh my God. And again, Philly is showing up tough because Philly is a problem. You know what I mean? When it comes to DJing, at least in that time frame. All right.
2: Right.
0: Again, not in order. Next record is Gangstar, Step Into the Arena. So,
1: step.
0: Preem, it's a revolution in cutting because unlike those other records, Preem is a technician. And what he cuts and how he cuts is musical instrument-like. It is that intricate.
1: He is creating the hook for the song.
0: Oh, good Lord. Oh, good Lord. Preem is on, and there's only two people on the upper room and on the list. And obviously, last on this list, and I wasn't going to include it, but I said, I got to listen to it. Kurt G came in. I'm still listening to it because I had to review it. It was Jazzy Jeff from the Fresh Prince. He's the DJ. I'm the rapper.
2: Yes, sir.
0: Live at Union Square, or that Jive Rhythm Tracks joint. Jeff,
2: man,
1: Jeff is ridiculous.
0: I'm not worthy,
1: and still ridiculous,
0: right?
2: To this day,
0: right. So those are the records.
2: Wait, you said last, but I want to slap this in there.
0: Oh, please,
2: my man gets slighted a lot. Actually.
0: Okay, all right.
2: No love for DJ Scratch.
0: So. DJ Scratch is not featured. I mean, he's on there, but he's not. If you listen to EPMD records with mm-hmm. Scratch, mm-hmm. the early EPMDs, Kayla Boss got a little bit more run, I think, than Scratch. Now, Scratch was doing production too. Now, he was actually doing some production in there.
2: Are we talking about DJing, though?
0: Yeah, but I'm right. talking about specifically not how good the DJ is, but how much he was featured on the record.
2: Yeah, Scratch wasn't featured. He was basically Spinderella.
0: I ain't gonna throw him down like that.
2: What's the group name? EPMD, right? Eric and Paris.
0: Yeah, but he's got records on there where you obviously hear him cutting, and plus he has his own DJ record. So Spinderella didn't even get that.
2: Spinderella's not a fella.
0: not like that. Again, it's not about how good the DJ was.
2: Okay.
0: It was about how much they were featured on the record. That's the key thing.
2: What's that kid who was DJing for a minute with the Beastie Boys?
0: Hurricane?
2: No, not him. The other cat that came around later in the game. Damn, he's a big time, one of them big time DJs. They pay all over the place now. Damn it.
1: Danger Mouse? His name.
2: Nah. It'll come to me later.
0: Mm.
2: Obviously, not enough because he was a fucking cutting and scratching ass dude too.
0: Nah, you're right. I mean, and you named Terminator X earlier. Now, there are some things that, again, as the DJ, like, again, Jam Master J wasn't named, you know, Terminator X wasn't named. Now, these people live in concert and how good they were, that's another story, you know, to the performance on the record, the performance mm-hmm. on Wax. And the records that I named, to me, have a significant amount of cutting and scratching.
2: Okay.
0: Have us right. on the record. That's why DJ Scratch wasn't in there. Now, again, I could be mm-hmm. wrong. Don't name Executioners, Invisible Scratch Pickles, none of them
2: but
0: niggas.
2: That's a
0: whole different thing. Thing. Yes. Yeah, that's a whole different thing. So.
2: Wow.
0: Yeah.
2: Think of no West Coast cats. Can't think of any off the top of my head.
0: Again, like I said, Rodney O and Joe Cooley.
2: Well, I mean, besides them, because Dr. Dre, I'm thinking Philly. We going to the bowl. I'm just playing. I know what I'm saying. Dr. Dre is not a DJ.
0: Well, again, he was a DJ
2: with the World Class Wrecking Crew.
0: Right, but he had transitioned into production at that point. That's what I'm trying to tell you, yo. The records that I pulled out, I'm not saying they're the only ones, but it is super, super rare in hip hop. Super rare to have the DJ really featured in the records, in most of the records on there.
2: I'm about to kill you.
0: Okay, man, please.
2: DJ. was on every record.
1: Yeah, but he wasn't cutting and scratching.
2: No, when we saw when he tried to do it in his little lab, what happened with that?
0: So ooh,
2: I'm just playing, man.
0: So anyway, shout to the text chain and the listeners. You can think of a record. I don't, you know what I'm saying? I don't even care if it's new niggas. It really doesn't matter to me if it's a group and they consist of an MC or two MCs with the DJ. And they got the DJ on there heavily. Yo, yeah. You talk about that. You know what I'm saying? But I can't think of any ones off the top of my head other than the ones I thought of.
2: That's pretty comprehensive. Now, obviously, there will be more.
1: But I'm quite sure there's more.
0: Yeah,
1: just stuff that we didn't listen to.
0: Oh, of course.
1: We forgot about them.
2: Yeah. What Cube say? Either don't know, don't show.
1: Don't care.
0: I just watched that the other day,
1: what's
0: too.
1: What's going on?
2: Me too. Oh, okay. Yo, I had a whole blaxploitation, a 90s blaxploitation movie set the other weekend. Mm-hmm. All that shit. That little kid, Deuce. All that shit.
0: All right, that's what's up.
2: But anyway.
0: All right, that's what's up. All right, next topic on the Hip Hop Digest, this is E Color. Man, he bring up that. So, I remember there was a statement from Nelly. Mm. And Nelly was saying that he thought that he competed in the toughest era in hip hop history. He competed. And again, this is back. There's a theme of the show again. We're on sales here. Yeah, we're on sales. But he said he competed quite well because he said when he was out, Jay was up. DMX was up. Himself. I don't know. So what is that? Would that be the late 90s?
2: Mid-90s.
0: Jay, X, Nelly. Would that be late 90s?
2: Mid-late 90s. Mid to late.
0: Trying to think, is there anybody else again sales wise that we can throw in there?
1: Ja Rule.
0: Ja Rule, no doubt. Yeah, no doubt. Was Puffin' them active then? Biggie. Were, yeah. Okay, so yeah. I guess you could throw Biggie in there. You know, Mace, I guess you can get sales.
1: That's when Mace was running it.
0: Yeah. That's when Mace was running it.
1: Biggie was gone.
0: Okay. So that being said, you know, Nelly claims he was a factor, but Egri is saying for us dinosaurs who can't believe it, Nelly is now considered old. Matter of fact, super old.
2: Old school music.
1: Yeah. Nelly's unk right now.
2: Yeah, and I say that because you know here in Vegas they actually have radio stations that play a variety of music. And I forget which day it is. Maybe it's Throwback Thursday or Throwback Tuesday. I don't know. But sometimes I do listen because, again, Vegas has a decent radio station, 88.1. And they were saying, we're about to get in some old school. And they threw on Nelly. And I was like, wow, I wonder how they feel about being called old school. Because we have been old school for the longest, right?
0: Cold Crush said earlier, that. Where you say we're Mesozoic era.
1: Yeah, we way back.
2: Yeah, we're that. We're fossils, right?
1: Definitely.
2: So now that they're calling 90s music old school, like, woo, I mean, but I can get it. I can see it. If I look at the picture, I can see it from where music was then to where music is now.
0: Well, I think old school for kids, the dividing line is 30.
2: Mm-hmm.
0: I think the dividing line is 30. I think once you hit 30 amongst the youth, that's it. You know, your old unk or whatever the terminology is at the time. So once you hit 30, so again, whether it's the Soulja Boys or the Nellies or any of these other clowns, you know, they're all considered old school. Now, back to the reason why hip hop is suffering now, still to this day, even if you want to consider them old school. Again, imagine somebody saying, like we mentioned earlier, original concept. I mean, the nerve. I mean, the nerve.
2: Yeah.
0: You know? I mean, fuck it. I'd be like, yo, we're going to do a playlist, and I'm going to do Dizzy Gillespie, original concept, and Louis Armstrong. And to a fucking kid, they're going to be like, hey, what is that shit? Oh, 1920s.
2: Hell, somebody saying Dr. Dre of original concept won't even understand.
0: Well, yeah, that's true, too. Yeah.
1: They only know one Dr. Dre.
0: Right. So, yeah, I think that's just a matter of, and that's going to be that's going to be.
2: But I wonder how they'll embrace it, though, because we seem to have embraced it not in a negative way. Like, call it old school if you want. This is dope ass bars right here.
0: Well, I believe the key thing that we embraced it and now in our embracing is also lobbying for, and what we need is a separation, because it's clearly not a continuation of hip hop. So you have to stop. So whether if it's the traditional hip hop, like they gave, you know, R&B back in the days, traditional R&B versus, you know, fucking Teddy Riley and them niggas and Bell Biv DeVoe, New Jacket swinging it.
1: New Jacket swinging it.
0: Yeah. Them niggas, I'm just saying, Smokey Robinson and them niggas wasn't really going for it. You know what I mean? Let's just be honest here.
2: Shit. Smokey got his own laugh out. Nigga, what are you talking about?
0: So I'm just saying an example of that. You know what I mean? So that's what we, as far as embracing it, saying, look, Don Toliver, you do you, nigga. But you ain't hip hop. I don't give a fuck what you call it or what you guys want to name it. So we're fighting as we're embracing it, but we're, you know, fuck it. You got to identify that shit, nigga.
2: We've been saying that shit for 20 years.
0: We've been saying it for 20 years. It ain't happening.
2: They're going to keep it ain't happening to the title.
0: It ain't happening unless we do it.
2: We've been doing it for 20 years.
0: And I don't mean us like small time niggas. I'm talking about until... You got motherfuckers, you know who I'm talking about. Yeah, I'm talking about a super paid motherfuckers. And still, until they start doing it.
2: Ain't gonna happen.
0: Really?
2: It would have already happened, B. Especially with a particular super paid you're talking about. It ain't gonna happen. It ain't gonna happen. So I have come to embrace it that I, in my mind, I can call it
0: okay,
2: classic.
0: Okay, so all right, so we got one particular super paid that we're talking about, but I think people do it in their own way. And I talked earlier off air about LL Cool J, Salute the Sample. That's a great segment. That's a great little show he got. It is so instructive when they sit up there and they break down the samples of popular records. That's hip hop, and LL Cool J is showing you that this is hip hop. Again, to me, Nas, what he's done with Mass Appeal and shit, you know what I mean? He's a record label.
1: That's all we asked for.
0: Yeah, this is so. I don't know about that, son. I think it's going to take more work than you think. I think it took a lot of work from the R&B singers from the 50s, 60s, and 70s saying, you motherfucking New Jacket swinging it, niggas, and whatever you call an R&B ain't R&B. This is traditional. What we do is traditional. What you do is what you do. And we want to, I want to get a young cast freedom in that, too. You know what I mean?
2: But they're
0: the
2: not
0: fuck out of town, nigga. Get out of my town.
2: You're not gonna do I'm it. Like you ain't that. Got no sundown town.
0: I'm like that sheriff in town. Yeah, I'm like that sheriff and shit who told Rambo and shit, this is my town. You know what I'm saying?
2: Yeah, well,
0: get the fuck out of my
2: overrun.
0: Town. I know, right?
2: Getting overrun. So I mean, look, B, I'm gonna be happy in my 55 plus community. I'm good. They can call hip hop, they can call whatever they want, but at the end of the day, we know it ain't. It's part of rap. Can't deny that.
0: B, you got
2: it. It's a far out branch.
0: B, you got to be able to stand on business.
2: But
0: got to stand on business.
2: B, 20 years. What has changed? What we've had all different kind of
0: don't matter
2: amalgamations of rap music, and it's still called hip hop.
0: B,
2: hip hop and R&B. When we know it's not, but it's still that.
0: Gotta stand on business. If you don't stand on business,
2: I just stood on business by saying that what it is. What is your definition of standing on business?
0: My definition of standing on business is again always being ready to articulate that what Young Bowles is doing. And particularly Young Bulls at the top of the charts or whatever. And again, like I said, it ain't about their money. I hope they make generational money to take care of their families, yo. Just, you know, my instruction to anyone.
1: Stay the fuck out of hip-hop.
0: It's not hip-hop. I don't give a fuck what you call it and what you doing, but it's not hip-hop.
2: It is not going to change. I'm telling you that.
0: B, all right. I'm saying it's not happening. That you, if you got to stand on business. So
2: B, I will have the conversation. You will have the conversation. Kurt will have the conversation. A whole lot of heads on the text chain will have the conversation. And that's fine. That is standing on business. But them young bulls, as you call them, are standing on business, financial business, not the rap game.
0: Hey,
2: them
0: motherfucking young bulls, is they call them motherfucker logs full of shit. It wouldn't matter. They going to do what they do. It don't matter to them young bulls. You see, you acting like the young bulls got a stake in being called hip-hop.
2: No. They got a stake in getting money.
0: Okay, and I hope they get money. But that ain't got nothing to do with the title.
2: B, until hip hop, to steal a phrase from Nas, until hip hop really dies, and when I say dies, I mean commercially, when there's no more money in that shit.
0: No doubt.
2: Until then, they will remain calling themselves hip hop or rappers or MCs even.
0: I think they will. Okay, so let me correct you. I don't think they even calling themselves hip hop. I think they just getting labeled that from the labels. Yes. And that's where, again, right. So I don't think, again, I don't think any young bull who getting money cares what they call him, as long as he get money.
2: I think you're right until they get a fuck on in an interview and somebody like you or us says, well, how do you consider yourself hip hop? Then they're going to argue. Whatever their flawed thought process is, they're going to argue.
0: I'm sure they would be offended by me calling them logs, but you know.
2: Well, not even that. There's like, we're always respectful.
0: Right. I'm just clowning. But yes, I feel you on that. And you're right. I'm not arguing that point. They would feel backed into a corner, like you disrespecting them. Yep. And what do you mean?
2: Yeah, you broke. And then walk off.
0: Right.
2: Try to get us fucking. Who will fire us? Shit. So that's my only point, is that it is a title only. It is not a lifestyle like it was when it was created and what we've been living all of these years. It's a fucking lifestyle. You see behind me, I see your lab. I know what Kurt's got going on. T-Bear, everybody, I see what's going on, living the culture. But these young cats, the culture to them is getting money. So, yes, I don't think they give a shit when they lay down and go to sleep like, damn, them niggas don't think I'm hip-hop. They don't give a fuck. They care about that money. But if they got on with a respectable hip-hop conversation, it would be ugly. Because they got to defend themselves then. So, it ain't. But end of the day, what I'm saying, it ain't going to change. It hasn't changed in 20. You said 30 is the magic number. Maybe in another 10 years it'll change. But it has not changed in 20 years of them just calling everything hip hop and R&B. Like the fucking TLC was called hip hop. B, come on, B.
0: And and I can't let you do it, B. I can't let you.
2: I didn't do it.
0: I guess, again, like I said, yes. The labels and the people in charge, and see, there was a lot of us in charge when TLC was running that shit. Okay, again, LaFace, that was a black-owned fucking label. Well, at least partly. I mean, was the devil wasn't involved? Was that Clive or the devil who was LaFace?
2: The LaFace.
0: Anyway, but I'm just saying. Okay, yeah, the parent label, of course, yeah, was backed by one of them too. But although saying so again, so the marketing department at LaFace, you know, I mean, the marketing department
2: who had a rapper, Lift Eye.
0: Yeah, well, again, who was lobbying up at the Source at that time to get him on the cover? I mean, so I'm not discounting what you're saying. I just can't take, I can't, the responsibility is, that's why the burden is at our feet, because
2: Absolutely. We
0: fucking was dealing with that shit instead of, you know, I don't know, fucking, who the fuck came up with New Jack Swinging and shit? I don't know.
2: But that was good.
0: But that was good because that was a particular situation or whatever. I mean, they could have been the new queens of that shit. Who wanted to put them in a rap category? I don't know. You know what I mean? And that's the same for a lot of different things. I mean, again, like I said, Mary J. Blige, and I remember specifically reading about the justification, because you weren't the only one who was like, damn, yo, I mean, she sing, but she's not hip hop. But then they were like, yeah, but she's singing over breakbeats.
2: Yeah.
0: And the production out of that camp was breakbeats. And those breakbeats could have went to Grand Poobah just as easily as the Mary.
2: For sure.
0: So.
2: For sure. But we can't say that about some of this new music.
0: Yeah, no doubt.
2: No Might doubt. Not translate.
0: No doubt. So, all right, son. Are we ready for the digital freaks?
2: Nope. Because you try to let a topic slip, my G.
0: Okay. What am I slipping?
2: We're going to put 5 to 7 minutes on this, maybe.
0: Okay.
2: One of the biggest topics going on right now.
0: Well, then you introduce the topic, son, and we'll go
2: with. Okay. In. Okay. So, Jada, not talking about Pinkett.
0: Oh, that.
2: And Special 38. I mean, I on record saying that I appreciate 38 Special's ability to tell these drug stories, but that's not something I want to listen to all the time. That whole interview with him kicked off what's happening now. These slight records going back. Well, I don't even think Jada replied. I think that was some old AI shit that somebody threw out there from Jada, because you just never know these days.
0: Right, know. Yeah.
2: But do you think, you guys, do you think that 38 is stepping out of line, or is this just par for the course in rap and hip hop music?
0: It's a miscalculation, first of all. It's a total unforced miscalculation. There was no safeguards put in. Nobody in his camp was like, bruh, not Jada, no. I don't know, Chief Keef, do somebody else, be not Jada. And because of that, now you have motherfuckers threatening each other. You know, nigga shit, dumb ass nigga shit, yeah, that is popping up out of nowhere, because now you have given an opportunity to a bunch of fucking slug ass, no good jail niggas. You know what I mean? To get involved. Nigga, I'm repping this. Nigga, I'm repping Rochester. New York City niggas thinking X, Y, Z. Dumb.
2: Now, and Rochester now, as well.
0: Whatever. And Buffalo, Rochester, any of that upstate shit. Yeah, dumb. You know, because it was never going to be a lyrical sparring match between Jada Kiss and 38. And I don't give a fuck how big of a fan you are, 38. Again, like I said on a previous show, 38's done one of my favorite records this decade. I fuck with his production, no doubt. But come on, bruh. Not Kiss. That's why I said, again, before, it reminds me of the Jimmy play. Reminds me of the Max B play. Try to find someone who's going to spark the biggest outrage. But guess what? You know what I'm saying? Motherfucker, what's that motherfucker, Smokey the Bear? Only you can prevent forest fires. And nigga, now it's a fire.
2: It's definitely a fire.
0: Now it's a fire.
3: That's a fire.
2: Well, do you think Jada in reality will reply?
3: He doesn't have to because, now.
0: Nah, well,
2: the young boys are asking for it.
3: They're asking
2: for the reply.
3: They can ask for whatever they want, but Jada doesn't have to reply now.
0: Not now, because of their fire.
3: It's a fire now. So if Jada
2: pull an LL.
3: So the only thing Jada could do is try to put the fire out.
0: Yep,
3: that's the only thing he can do. He can't come in and try to add on to the fire. It's a blaze now. It's
2: so he can't make a record. He shouldn't make a record.
3: Because it's a California wildfire right now. Everybody's jumping in. Embers jumping all across the street. Niggas is saying whatever. Like you said, jail niggas jumping in. Now this shit could end up somebody getting shot or some dumb shit going on.
2: Terrible.
3: Taking it to a whole new place that it shouldn't go.
0: And so that's why when you do shit like this, especially, and I'm disappointed at 38. Because, A, number one, he didn't need to do it. And then number two, it was never going to be a lyrical situation. Jay-Z's just too good. He's too battle tested, and yeah. Now because the shit's out of control, Jada, and I think I could put good money on it. He don't respond. He don't even get in.
2: A lot of side cats responding.
0: Well, that's that, and he can't control cats. Them nut niggas. He can't control them, you know. But this is at the hands of 38, who I don't know, you know, again, it's the Jimmy play. It's the Max B play. And then that's where older heads, now whether you like Fat Joe again, oh, I ain't fucking with Fat Joe. B, I don't give a fuck about that. But what he was saying is right. You can't diss Rakim. You can't diss right. Big Daddy Kane. You can't diss Care. You can't diss people. You just can't fucking diss.
2: That's true.
0: You know what I mean? So let's cut this. And 38 was out of pocket. Maybe his heart was thinking, "Yo, I'm gonna get some shit ginned up or whatever." But come on, bro, you're not in that league. Again, plenty of niggas he could have dissed.
3: There's plenty of niggas that he could have dissed, but to me, this was just emotional. To me, I think it was an emotional decision that he made. He let his emotions get the best of him. I don't see him trying to troll to get some reply out of Jada. This was just him emotional because Jada didn't reply to him saying, "I want to do a record with you." Basically, what it came down to, I put out a feeler for you to do a record with me. I approached you in all different type of ways for you to do a record with me. I offered you money. I said, I hit you in the DM. I did all of this, and you didn't say anything about doing a record with me. So now you must be scared. You're ducking me. Because you don't want to be on a record with me because I got the best of you on this one record. So now you said that shit, but now when you say some shit like that about somebody that like Kiss, who is beloved in hip hop, underground and not underground, niggas just love Kiss. He's just that type of dude. And so it's a whole bunch of people jumping up to take his place to come at this nigga and to act like, really what's getting me is the niggas act like 38 Special is a bum.
2: He's not a bum.
3: He's not a fucking bum.
0: Yeah, but
2: he's good at what he does, but he's not good at
3: what he's not what Kiss does.
0: Right.
3: But he's not a fucking bum. Like, this nigga's just somebody you could just play with. But it's taking it to a different place is what I don't like about it. When you start letting these jail niggas that just came home, so now they got a voice. Mm-hmm. Feel like they got a voice, and they can now. Mm-hmm. Now it's in their lane now. Oh, this nigga talking tough. He talking tough. Mm-hmm. Oh, that's my lane.
2: So was Sean Carter right in that GQ interview?
3: I mean, let's say this. If you just listen to the words that are coming out of his mouth, yes, he was right. But if you take the context and what he was saying,
0: he was in the wrong spirit.
3: He was saying. He was especially coming from the wrong messenger.
0: Yep.
3: When you out here making super ugly, you're coming from the wrong messenger.
0: Yeah. Yeah. Nah. I don't. Jay, fuck that. God, I'm in that camp because you was way wrong. You know what I mean? The pastor got his hand in the offering plate. You know what I mean? That's how I'm taking that. You know what I'm saying? And as of late, I'm giving Jay a lot of leeway, but God damn it, he was wrong. But remind me of an interesting story. One of my favorite stories. Deb Antony was telling the story about they recording Waka Flocka record. And I'm just saying, you're talking about how this shit get out of control, right? And so Waka Flocka, so Gucci is like, yo, whatever, 10 grand I get on the record. So they come in or whatever, they got the 10 grand right there. So Gucci show up at the studio and shit, the 10 grand sitting on the console. He take the 10 grand and leave. He don't even do the fucking record. Wow. You know what I'm saying? Now, that would be maybe a reason that you might want to diss a nigga or that you might want to come at a nigga sideways. Just because your man just said, nah, didn't even respond or didn't want to do it. I mean, fuck, that's his prerogative. You know what I mean? Motherfuckers, look, all the time. Yo, you been getting on Hip Hop Digest? And then the next time we record, they ain't on, but we recording. It ain't even that deep.
2: Well, I am not, again, this is the bail money episode. I ain't shooting Jay no bail money either because of what you guys said. But I think the climate in today's climate in music and our culture and what we're seeing, it could be a reason to knock it off, to just go make records.
0: See, I'm gonna disagree with that because of 38's content, and it, you know, whether it's drug, you know, coke, all that shit. I mean, you know, to a certain extent, Jada, you know, there's a lot of embers out there that allows, like Kurt G said, niggas you just coming home and niggas looking for a rep or whatever, and you allow them to be on Front Street. Now, cats, now we're going to show, now you got to show how, and maybe this is Jay's mind, and this is maybe where maybe even Jada Kiss mind, because I know Jada Kiss got people in his camp. It's be like, yo, you know what? Maybe we don't need no foolishness here. Just don't respond. Let that shit die out. You know what I mean? So
2: maybe somebody did that to one of my favorite rappers of all time, Royce da 5'9", with that situation with Kix, Pusha K.
0: That situation is just bothersome to me, but I don't have enough info.
2: Saying how the battle culture, unless you're in those Artemis style battles where you right there in each other's face dissing each other with 6,000 guns, doing it on record with known artists, I'll say it might be a thing of the past, yo.
3: And you know what, I don't think it's a thing of the past. I think what it is that it's when you get the other elements involved. It's like, as long as it stays hip-hop, you can go back and forth all day. As long as it's just records, you can go back. It's just when other elements, and like we was just saying, when you got these niggas who feel like now it's in their arena, when you start talking tough, you start talking about getting personal with dumb
2: paperwork
3: shit.
2: And shit from jail.
3: Like, jail paperwork, talking about this nigga's a snitch. He did this, he did that.
0: Right.
3: It's okay. Well, this is that jail nigga shit.
2: That'll get somebody killed for real.
3: Right. This is how bullets start flying, because now you're putting somebody's rep. Now even if let's say even if the nigga really is a snitch, and now you gotta come out here, and now you gotta go send one of your little mans out here to go put in some work now, because to show that nigga I'm tough.
2: You don't need that.
3: We don't need nothing like that. To go do some shit like this over what?
0: So the key thing will be, as we watch it unfold, will Jada Kiss just pipe down and let it pass? And
3: he hasn't done anything.
0: Right, he hasn't done anything. But do that from a leadership standpoint, seeing what it is and being like, nah, I ain't getting. Nah, I'm gonna let this shit just now fade.
2: Pulling LL
3: right
2: versus Cannabis. LL said, I'm out. The climate is too crazy. I'm out. I'm not doing that.
3: But see, the thing is, Jada's not going to say anything. Mm. Now, if he really wants to be a leader on this shit, and he wants to put this fire out, even though I don't think Jada probably would, because he's like, oh, this nigga put his foot in his mouth. Fuck him. Let him deal with whatever happens. You know what I'm saying? But he should come out and be like, man, calm this shit down. This is just fucking music. He feel how he feel. Fuck it. You know what I mean? Let it go. Let's just calm this shit down. Let's put all you niggas, put your guns away. Don't go back to jail over no dumb shit.
2: Right.
3: Stay home this time.
2: It might be too late now, though, because I haven't done a deep dive, and I don't plan on it, but just a few things I saw.
3: It's the emotional shit. It's the emotional shit that happens, and it ain't even, to me, I don't even think Jada or 38 Special is going to get hit. It's side niggas that's going to get caught up in
0: all the
3: shit.
0: Time. Yeah,
3: it's a side nigga. Yeah. It's one of 38 Special little men get killed, or one of fucking Jada's, somebody that he knows from somebody else,
0: some
3: that knows
0: associate,
3: somebody else, some
0: yep.
3: associate that knows somebody that knows somebody from Yonkers gets knocked off. It's like, what the fuck is going on here over some dumb shit? This is over nothing. Damage. This is over absolutely nothing. There ain't no bloodshed here. This ain't no nothing really happened other than this nigga put his foot in his mouth and said some crazy shit over some emotional shit.
2: Well, to wrap it up, let's think about this for a second. Let's think about this just for a second. We're talking about 40, 50-something-year-old men.
3: Exactly.
2: Gotta do better.
3: Exactly, B. It's over nothing. And that's where I'm saying Jada is saying, you know what? I'm too old for this dumb shit. I'm out of this. I'm staying out of it completely and just letting it just play out how it play out. To me, I'm thinking Jada needs to step way the fuck up and put this fire completely out.
0: Because you know, it's
3: going to take Jada to chuck this shit down.
0: That would be almost, be dead ass honest with you, would be almost unprecedented.
3: It would be.
2: Well, what they could do on their show, him and Fat Joe have special on there.
3: Now that would be good.
0: That would be great.
3: That would be great. Good. Now, the thing is, Special would have to come there by himself. Don't bring no net niggas up here. They might get emotional if somebody says something wrong. You know how Joe going to come off at the mouth and say something, and nigga want to act up. Joe's still connected. Well, but he might not be active, but he's still connected, and shit could go crazy.
0: It could get sideways, but you know what, though? I don't think that Joe or Jada would allow that to happen. You have him up there. It's just like, look, you know, boom, boom, boom. You know, squash, let it go, boom. That would be great. That would be the ultimate.
3: That would be.
0: So, but we'll see.
2: To be seen.
0: We'll see.
3: Especially seeing that he got a platform for this shit to happen.
0: Yeah, no doubt. No doubt. Yeah. So now.
2: Well, I just wanted them 7 minutes or so.
0: Oh, okay, it's all good. I wasn't trying to skip out on it. So we're ready for the world famous Digital Freaks, right?
3: Yes, sir.
0: Digital Freaks Hip Hop Albums of the Week.
3: All right. This week brought to you by Pete 38 Special. eight shots.
2: Wow.
3: Eight shots. 38 Special, eight shots. And then brought to you goodness. By Matt J. Royal. Woes of the Creator, J. Royal. Woes of the Creator.
0: All right. That's
2: I got to ask you, though, was that already on the list that you took from, or was that actually for this week? For Peter.
3: Now, I took that off his list.
2: Okay.
3: I took that off his list. I said that. I know we're probably going to talk about this shit.
2: He would approve, I'm sure.
3: I'm quite sure he would. He's probably back in 38 Special all the way.
2: He's been quiet on the text chain about it.
3: I think something's happened. Because I got this off of Matt's site. He said that he sent it to him. Because he's having issues, some kind of issues.
2: Oh, it happens. It happens.
0: No doubt. Pete, stay up, baby.
2: Yes, sir. Yeah,
0: no doubt. All right, that's what's up. So thanks for rolling with us. You know what I mean?
3: Peace. Yes,
0: sir. We're going to do how we always do.
2: And Kurt Moonlighting out there. I'm going to put you on blast. Kurt Moonlighting. Is that name, that producer name?
3: What,
2: is that somebody I know, Kurt?
3: What producer name?
2: On that track with Graysco.
3: Oh, Kurt G?
2: Oh, you got credit for that, or did I see another nom de plume or something on that joint?
3: Nah, my name is Kurt G on there.
2: Okay.
3: Yeah. So that must be somebody else's name on that joint.
2: Okay. Yeah. Kurt got a side name?
3: I do have a side name for house production, but not for that. That's Kurt G.
2: Yes, yeah. Sir.
0: All right.
2: That's a dope-ass record, too, by the way. Gray Skull. My man's Tech Son and M in Texas. We giving shout-outs to everybody.
0: Yo, no doubt, because we're the Hip Hop Digest. It's what we do.
3: Yes, sir.
2: That's what we do.
0: So, all right. Thank you. Give us some feedback in the text chain, and we'll see you when we do it on the flip. Peace.
2: Oh, and you see, we back on Instagram, at least. I'm posting shit, so.
0: Oh, shit. Okay.
2: Comments on there, and I'll make sure Kurt and Killer know what's going on, so we can respond to y'all on there. We in there now. We got kicked out twice in the last 2 months. So for some reason, they say we've been asking for money. I have never asked for money on that goddamn platform. So
0: damn hackers.
2: It is what it is. Yeah, I'm about to be done. Maybe it's some cast to try to steal our shit, throwing salt in the game. I don't know, but it's like, come on, yo.
3: Probably the same niggas that snitched on our site. Got us shut the fuck down.
2: Yeah, that's what I'm saying. The same one. Oh, we just trying to post hip hop music. Man, that's all.
3: That's it.
2: Let us live.
0: All right, peace. We're gone.
3: One.
2: Holla.

0: 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You'll be glad you did. Before rock and roll, there was rhythm and blues music, and it's still very much alive today.
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13: Don't forget about your boy, Kurt G.
14: And it's E Green over here too. But it's not just us. Ooh. We got a dude who be cooking out in these streets.
13: Oh shit, I heard you about his books too.
14: You know what I'm saying? The world famous cookbook.
13: Yes, sir.
14: Yeah.
13: Woohoo! Woohoo!
15: Okay, little pun, homie. You know what I'm saying? I'm not a big guy. I'm a little guy, boy. I still try to crush a lot, but not
13: oh. I crush not as really much bad. As I can.
15: Yeah.
14: Oh, my goodness.
12: All right. That's what's up. Your cookbook.
15: What's up, y'all?
12: Yo, welcome to the show, Cookbook. You're a family member. It's glad to have you on. You know what? Before we get too deep.
13: You know what it is.
14: Been a minute.
12: All right. Your personal top three MCs and the first piece of music you ever bought with your own money. You know what time it is.
15: I know what time it is. Number one, it's probably always going to be number one, is my man Nas.
13: Okay.
12: Ooh. All right.
15: All-time favorite album, Illmatic. That don't change. Number two, I'm going to go with my man Andre 3000. Still classic.
14: Ooh. You off that flute.
13: Mr. Stacks.
15: Three Stacks, man. Even though he started playing flutes and shit, man, them bars from way back in the day, they still
13: the
15: hit.
13: The bars
15: man.
13: Still carry.
15: They still carry over, man. And when I listen to the flutes, I just imagine his voice rapping somewhere in there. This time I'm gonna throw a curveball in for you guys. An underground West Coast dude that really influenced me when I was a little kid, and that's a dude named Micah 9. I don't know if
13: you heard of him. Oh, shit, Micah 9? Yes, yes.
12: Shit.
13: We some old niggas over here. We know.
15: Man.
13: We know about him.
14: It's the Hip Hop Digest show, man.
15: Set it up.
14: Damn.
15: And then the very first piece of hip hop music I got, I didn't buy it with my own money. My mom bought it for me. I begged her, please, mom, buy me this cassette tape. Please, mom, buy me the Fat Boys Are Back.
12: Oh, shit.
15: The Fat Boys album, yo.
14: Wow.
15: Yep. I was very young, but I loved hip hop. I had a little orange round radio that played only AM radio, and I would listen to K-Day, 1580 K-Day, all day, every day, bro. I got that radio when I was like 5 years old, and that's all I listened to was K-Day.
13: Hmm. You was ready for hip-hop.
15: Hell yeah, man. Let's go.
12: All right. Wow. That's what's up. That is what's up. All right. So we back in the digest with the guest this time, and we're going to do a little different. We do got some regular hip-hop topics, but we're going to do first topic on the hip-hop digest is we're going to just, it is election season, the prelims, if you will. And me and Swerve was having a conversation about the Florida, one particular Florida election, where our boy, you know, Sir Luke, like people like call him Uncle Luke, some people like to call him Luther Campbell, you know, it depends on where, how, when you checked in or whatever, Luke, yep, Skywalker, whatever, you know what I'm saying? He was running for a Democratic seat in Florida, which actually I didn't know this. As I was trying to look up the election results or whatever, it was about like four or five other African Americans who was running.
14: Including him,
12: against Debbie Wasserman Schultz. But of course, she's a well-known name anyway, so I don't think any of those African Americans was going to beat her, to be honest with you. But Swerve, you had some very negative things to say about Luther Campbell.
14: let me get from under this bus first.
13: You all under. You in it. Yeah. The wheel well is all over you.
12: Oh, wait a minute. Hold on.
14: Yeah, because you just put me out there.
12: Me, hold on. Okay, then let me, I'll do a live, real-time reaction. Did not either get a text or a phone call from you with a picture of Luther Campbell with Benjamin Crump, and you went in on them niggas?
14: Yes, I absolutely did.
12: Okay.
14: However,
13: now you're stuck to the third rail.
12: Okay.
14: Well, that's not the point. I'm about to get up off of there because, okay, I guess I got on rubber boots or something. I don't know. But when I sent you that, I prefaced it in that text saying, Luke gonna lose.
12: And you did say that, right? You did say that, no doubt.
14: So, you know, I'm just trying to differentiate throwing under the bus and making a statement.
12: Okay, well, the floor is yours.
14: All right. So, when I knew Luke was running before that episode with him and that lawyer, Luke was on. First of all, he was on asking for money from rappers and people he's helped and all that kind of stuff. So that showed me a problem. That showed me that there was going to be a problem. That he's having to ask for money from people that he's helped become famous and successful. Okay, that's number one. Then he got into a argument about that they should not vote for, they should vote for a black person who has done things for this community, this, that, and the other. Right? Okay. Then we saw that guy who called himself Black America's Attorney General.
12: Which I agree was ignorant. I agree with that statement.
14: Well, and Luke actually didn't even speak in that video. It was just that guy sitting there talking what he was talking about. And I didn't say anything before the other two things, but when I saw that one, that's when I sent you the text. I was like, yo, your man's going to get beat. He's going to get swarmed. But I didn't even know, because I'm not in Florida. I mean, I do care about elections, but I'm not in Florida. So I didn't understand the whole who was in it, and this, that, and the other. But there were, again, three other African-Americans vying for that spot. And I don't know, you might not have known this, but they were talking about combining and just have put all their efforts into one of those candidates to go against the
12: Debbie Wasserman Schultz. Yes.
14: But just like we have talked about here before in the hip hop industry, like, damn, we got all this. Why can't we just combine our resources? Because nobody wanted to step down and be the second and third or fourth fiddle. So they all kept running. And what do you call that, B? Splitting the vote.
12: Of course.
14: And she washed them, to use her name a little bit. She washed them.

0: happened.
1: Okay, so you gave a critique of Luther Campbell. You know, I tend to look at a guy like Luther who does an awful lot of community work, and he does an awful lot of community work, but he's not a politician, and he's never going to be a politician despite the community work that he's done, because I don't think that Luke has ever, although he does have bona fide, you know, freedom of speech, Supreme Court, you know, that's bona fide. You can't take that away from him. But I don't think he's going to never be a guy who's going to be able to reach, when I mean across the aisle, Obama. He don't have to be Obama, but Obama-esque, or any other politician who, you know, who's the kid in New York? Kid's name Mondami. In New York. Yeah, Mondami. You know, who could, you know what I'm saying, reach a multitude of different peoples. I don't think Luke will ever have that type of reach. But shout to Luke for running. I agree with you. I didn't think he would win. I didn't know he was running against Debbie Wasserman Schultz, who is a Democratic staple. And more importantly, I didn't think he was running against with four other African-Americans. Luke, better, three other, better to stay local. I'm talking about county council or you know, county, you know, city council, things of that nature. Better for him to stay local.
0: But I think he ran for something like that a little while back and lost that too.
1: Well, yeah, it looks like, man, maybe politics ain't the game.
2: Damn, he can't even be the comptroller.
0: Well, that's a sad. We also talked about some other things, including that, and me saying that he's going to have a party with strippers to have a voter registration. I think the last I looked, he had won like 8% of the vote, which in elections, that's
1: nothing. Yeah, right? That's nothing.
0: But, yeah. You know, so the people, even outside of the people that he was looking for help from, a la Spike Lee, a la Red Fox and other African-Americans who have done big things but couldn't get help, Allah. But not only that, but the voters didn't show up for him. So if I were Luke, that would be an absolute sign to me. I wouldn't need a third attempt at some office for me to be like, you know what? I did. And it's sad that it has to come to that for all of those reasons.
1: I think
0: including the one you said.
1: I think he's a community guy, though, and I think that it's funny. Cookbook was clowning on that comptroller thing, but if you run for those type of offices, yeah. If you run for like comptroller or, you know, some type of person who's going to oversee the budget or something low level, he might win that with 8,000 votes.
2: But I don't disagree. Yeah, I was joking, but I don't disagree with that. Like, a lot of times you really do have to start locally. A lot of dudes just like, I'm about to go be governor. And like, come on, man. Like, you know, they don't know you like that, Luke.
1: Right.
0: Y'all are making sense, but Luke's fan club is not going to get him elected to nothing.
3: No. But his fan club is not just in Miami. That's the thing. So
0: the voting was in Miami, and the people outside of Miami didn't participate at all as far as contributions and shit like that.
3: Well, that part he was tripping. If he ever thought that was going to happen. People going to give up bread.
0: Well, he's got a lot of people in the NFL that he helped get to the NFL.
3: It is a lot of people that he helped get to the NFL. But
0: music industry.
3: When you start talking about people's money, shit gets funny. No, nobody want to give up no damn money. You can sit here and be the talk all happy shit, but during the times they start spreading some money out, niggas start clamming up. Started reaching for their pockets, patting them down like, oh man, I left my wallet at the house.
0: Well, it's very unfortunate. The whole thing is unfortunate to me, the whole thing, because I believe that he probably, even at that first thing that he tried to run for, that he would make some kind of a difference. It would have definitely been difficult for him to get this seat that he's trying to get now, but I think his heart was in the right place, and maybe even his mind. But politics is an ugly game, yo.
1: Oh, yeah, no doubt.
3: And it's ugly. So to me, it's like, you know the game is ugly, but yet you want to try to get in there because you're not going to change the game. Once you get in there, that means you're going to have to be ugly, too.
0: Or they'll bring out something ugly about you.
3: Oh, well, they ain't got to bring it out. That's easy to find.
0: Yeah, that's true. That's true.
3: One of them strippers got a story.
0: One?
2: At least one.
3: That's what I'm talking about.
1: Well, let's not

0: let's not hope that is the case. But he don't have to worry about that. But anyway, he lost in the primary, so that's it for him. He's, you know, that he's finished on that level. But I do hope that he continues his activism within the community that he's so proud of and should be. You know what I'm saying? Because a lot of people don't even do what he's done, you know. So
1: for all these cats running around saying whatever they want to say on a record, they need to look up to him.
0: Oh, no doubt.
1: At the very least.
0: At the very least, no doubt.
2: Very true.
0: No doubt. All right, next topic on the Hip Hop Digest. I haven't put out an episode of Chicken Shit in a long time.
1: You sure haven't. There's plenty.
0: And there's plenty of people.
3: There's plenty of shit to talk about.
0: Yeah, there's plenty of people, you know. I was debating, you know, back when Nicki Minaj was doing all that flirting with Trump, having the first woman on Chicken Shit, but she fell by the wayside and this, that, and the third. But I tell you what, I've been really considering strongly, and I just wanted to get the family's perspective. Stephen A. Smith, the next cover of Chicken Shit.
1: Damn. You gonna take that low-hanging fruit, B?
0: B, you think it's low-hanging?
1: You gonna let speech live? Riding, hanging on a piece of meat? You gonna let that slide? For what we know what Stephen A. is, B. We know what he is.
0: So I can answer the speech, because speech was local. He was he was trying to curry favor with a very paid rapper, talking about moving to Canada, he was doing a whole type of, Kurt G was the new category, Kurt G minted, quite lovely last show, you know what I'm saying? He was doing a lot of glazing, you know what I mean? You know, but he's local. You know, Stephen A. Smith, you know, this, B, is that really low-hanging fruit? Considering, considering on the one hand, he want to play Super Soul Brother, but then on the other hand, run over to Hannity and them niggas and looking like a gigantic ass lapdog.
1: And how many niggas is still tuning in to First Take in the morning?
0: I don't know. I don't know his ratings.
1: Lots.
0: I don't know.
1: Lots.
0: Okay.
1: How many NBA cats is still strolling up to him with his pimp walk, dapping him up?
0: Well, B, then thank you for making the case for me. That's the even better reason why that Stephen A. Smith need to be on the cover of Chicken Shit. I'm considering it.
1: I got to stop you. What needs to happen with Stephen A. is people just unsubscribe, unfollow. That is what needs to happen to Stephen A.
3: You're trying to cancel Stephen A.
1: I'm not saying cancel him, because he is who he is, B. He is who he is.
0: Okay, let me ask you a quick synopsis. Swervin' Green, what do you think about Stephen A? Somebody, because like, and do the same diligence. Like, I know what you think about Ben Crump, but we ain't talking about him. Yeah. What do you think about Stephen A?
1: I think he's loud, obnoxious, bombastic. What is the fucking word?
3: You just said it.
1: I think he is self-centered. I think he probably does the little things he does in the black community to try to erase the stuff that he, like, run into Fox instead of another platform. I don't particularly care for the dude, but he doesn't matter. He doesn't matter to me. He's not a factor in my life.
0: Kurgy, what do you think about Stephen A. Smith? Cookbook, you up next.
2: All right.
3: All right. So Stephen A., I think he's entertaining. He's loud in all the words that you said he was, but I think he's entertaining for what he does. But also, since we were talking about politics earlier and Mr. Luke, he's doing the anti-Luke shit. See, when Luke built up his reputation and everything that he was on one side of the aisle being built up. See, what this guy's doing, he's building himself up on both sides of the aisle. So he's going to get the redneck vote because they know him from Mr. ESPN. He's going to get you said how many niggas go up and dap him up? He's going to get the votes from them because they know him from that. So he's playing that middle ground, and he'll get more votes than Mr. Luke did.
0: All right, Cookbook.
1: And that ain't going to mean nothing.
0: Cookbook.
1: Go ahead, Cook.
0: B, hold up, Cookbook. What do you think about a personal opinion, Stephen A.?
2: Okay, so first of all, I'm not a big sports guy, right? So I don't be watching his show, you know. The most I catch is like clips here and there on Instagram or whatever. So the impression I have of him, I don't really like him. You know what I mean? He's kind of annoying to me, like the way he be talking and stuff. So I think I kind of tune him out, if I'm being dead honest.
0: Okay.
2: I have heard that he wants to run for president and stuff like that. And hey, more power to him, man. Good luck. I don't think he's going to win by any stretch.
0: Definitely not going to win.
2: But I really don't, and being dead ass with y'all, I don't really know like a lot about him because I just don't be checking for him. I know he's the sports dude.
0: Okay.
2: I know he's trying to run for president.
0: That's fair.
2: I don't like, from what I see of the clips, he seems kind of annoying to me.
0: Okay, that's fair. And
1: Killer, let me add this to my, I want to say dislike, for lack of a better word.
0: All right.
1: He is trying to be what Stuart Scott did naturally.
0: Stuart Scott was
1: beloved.
3: I don't think he's trying to do that.
4: Nah.
3: He's not trying.
4: Really?
3: No. Because Stewart was natural with his shit. Like you said, he was naturally beloved. This guy is naturally hated. He's naturally hated. And I don't see love for him. I see people that tolerate him. I see people like myself who find him entertaining. But I don't see nobody that really loves the nigga. There's a lot of people that don't like him, period.
1: Yep.
0: Ain't so nobody.
1: That's my point. He's trying to, I'll even say, be a better Stewart Scott. I said trying now. But he can't. No one can be what Stewart Scott was to sports reporting. Nobody. He did it the best. And he did it genuinely, organically, and all that kind of stuff.
0: Okay.
1: Stephen A comes across that kid who didn't score 35 a game, bench riding, and now you got the pen, so you get to tell the story.
0: Okay, that's real. I I'm strongly considering, because of the moves that he's made and the things and the events that he's been involved in, I'm just like, yo, this is the wrong, everything about him wrong. And maybe that's what he got to do to make his bread, but whatever. I think the chicken shit cover is perfect for a guy like that. But I was just considering. And
1: hey,
0: just
1: B, you run the shit, and I'm just saying, you that's your lane. If you think that he should be on there, then put him on there.
0: Again,
1: man. I'm not going to lose a bit of sleep, I promise you.
0: That's what's up, no doubt. That's what's up. All right, next topic on the Hip Hop Digest. I had to pull it up because you mentioned it. That Complex again with another list. And the thing about Complex, let's get this out of the way first. The list that Complex pulls up shows you they know nothing about hip hop.
1: What is the list? Tell them what the list is.
0: The list.
1: 100 what?
0: Yeah, it says the best 100 hip hop beats of all time.
1: There you go.
0: Okay, so
3: there's a lot of hip hop beats.
0: Yeah, but this is a key thing here. So I think the term beat has really changed throughout the decades. And Complex doesn't have the gravitas, I think, to really address beats. Okay, because what I want to do is I'll take number one. And the reason why this record that they put on number one is because that's it for them. This is the starting point, which was The Message, Grandmaster Flash, and The Furious Five. Now, at least I'll give them this. They did put Melly Mel / Duke Booty, who actually...
3: You mean they got that part right?
0: Well, kinda. Because the reality is that Duke Booty was in the lab. He probably did a lot of instrument playing. But the owner of the label, Sylvia, actually produced that record. Okay, let's not get it fucked up. Sylvia Robinson actually produced the record. Okay, Melly Mel is on the record doing previous written rhymes. Okay, but we're talking about beats. Okay, so they're starting at that because that's where they start. I wouldn't have been surprised. You could, to me, interchange this because we're talking about Complex. You can interchange that with this or fucking Rapper's Delight as far as Complex is concerned. Makes no difference to them. All right. So I'm not going to go through pretty much. I'll just run through the quick top 10. Number two was Shook Ones, Mobb Deep. At number three, still Dre, Dr. Dre. Number four, Cream, Wu-Tang. And at number five is They Reminisce Over You, Pete Rock of CL. Number six, A Paid in Full Remix, Eric B. and Rakim. Okay. Number seven, Audio 2 Top Billing. All right, as we keep going. Yeah. Okay, as we keep going. At number eight, Grinding from the Clips.
3: Okay.
0: All right.
2: Not bad.
0: All right.
2: Not
0: at bad. Number nine, New York State of Mind, Nas. Okay. And at number 10, and in Dr. Dre, and nothing but a G thing, Snoop Dogg and Dr. Dre.
3: Dre got two.
0: See, okay. Okay.
1: Wait a goddamn minute. Got two. Okay. Ain't no mustard on a beat.
3: No. Mustard probably made that 100. I bet you did.
0: Yeah. Mustard, I'm sure, probably has three or four on that top 100. But I'm not worried about that.
1: That top 10, though, B. I can't be mad at that top 10,
3: I could.
0: That, you know, top 10's bullshit.
3: Six out of the 10, I'm not mad at, but they shouldn't be top 10, all of them. Shook Ones definitely deserve to be in that fucking list for me.
1: Oh,
3: that,
1: for sure.
3: That beat was absolutely.
2: They Reminisce Over You.
3: Yes.
2: Sure.
3: Yes.
0: Yeah, I'm gonna tell you. Absolutely. I don't
1: see,
0: know.
1: You can't. You old niggas. You just can't be satisfied with nothing.
0: Nah, you're right.
2: Hey, wait up.
3: But see, there's a few Molly Mall beats. That's a few Molly Mall beats that could have made that list.
0: See. All right. See, now you. Now you're starting to get into my lane.
2: Steppin should have been in there. Fuck the dumb shit.
0: Now you're starting to get into my lane. When you do a top 100 beats and it shows, and the critique, this is really about Complex. This is not about the artists that are on the top 10. It's about Complex. And so when you're doing the top 100 beats and you don't have a gravitas, and you really don't have gravitas of history. So I'm thinking, okay, you may want to start with a Grandmaster Flash and Furious 5 because you don't know any better. But I'm thinking to myself, you don't have any fucking Mantronics. Mm. You don't have Fresh is the Word, or you don't have, you know, Cole Getting Dumb from Just Ice. I mean, get the fuck out of here. Arthur Baker, whose Planet Rock production spawned a whole, and I mean a whole culture that came from Miami and everything in it, including Jive Rhythm tracks and everything else related to it. We're talking about beats here. We're talking about the actual beats. The top 10 are great records. No one's disputing that. But the whole history of hip hop.
1: Ward, I think you're being a little hard on the Beaver.
2: Let me just say something, man. Right now, to my ears, you sound a mad old man.
0: I am. I am.
2: And also, you're getting a little too into, like, the minutia. Like you got to think, when you talk about, like, the greatest all-time hip-hop beats, 99% of people, I'm not saying you're wrong. You're laying down, like, history. But 99% of people are not going to think of Mantronics, or even I don't even think of some of those ones you just said, like Just Ice, I think you said.
3: Yeah.
2: That don't even hit me, bro. And you're not wrong. I'm saying I can understand why you start seeing like G Thing in there, or you know what I mean? Because those had a more like, it hit broader. Like it feels like there's no, like, Shook Ones, there's no disputing that. Like, our era, older dudes, younger dudes are still rapping over that beat, like, doing freestyles and stuff. Like, that beat probably should have been number one, in my opinion. Like, if we're talking about, like, hip-hop beats, because it's dope beat, and it's also, like, how hard it hit. Like, like throwing a rock in the water, those ripples are still going out after all these years. But the beat you talking about, they're not, they don't really do that. No disrespect to you. You're not wrong. I'm just saying, well, I think that's why you get a list like that from Complex.
0: Then let's do this. Then, well, like I said, I'm trying to clean it up because I said this is really more about Complex than the people on the top 10.
2: Yeah, I get that. Yep.
0: Because to me, if you're going to do something like that, you have to break down lazy journalism from places like Complex. To me, continued ignorance and the reason why we fucked up now. Not that any of the top 10 is fucked up, because they not. I don't have an argument with people on the list on the top 10. But yeah. But if you don't do the era, if you don't do from 78, you know what I'm saying, maybe to the mid 80s, then you fucked up.
2: I got you.
0: Because yeah. you're excluding.
3: Yeah. Right. Where they fucked up with is they said of all time.
0: Yeah, of
3: so all
0: time.
3: Time means from the beginning of hip hop
2: right,
3: to
2: right.
3: now.
2: And they're just grabbing the low hanging fruit.
0: Like, right.
1: Well, let me Dre.
0: Because and like I said, but hold up, Swerve and Kerji, I don't wanna gloss over what you're saying. You know, Molly Maw. And the reason why you gotta include Molly Maw, I don't care if you put Molly Scratch in there or Pickin' Boogers or I don't give a fuck what it is, Dimples D, is that Molly Maw created modern day, you know,
2: 100%,
0: drum kits. 100%. He created
2: 1,000%.
0: That. So you have to educate the younger people who
2: but
0: you're
2: you
0: right. Gotta, they not go, these beats not gonna hit with them. I get that.
2: But you're talking about producers now and like the history of like what Marley Marl did is undisputed. But if you're gonna pick a beat, then just pick Ain't No Half Stepping, bro. That's I mean that's just the best one, man.
1: All right, but look. I gotta throw some bail money out there.
0: Okay. For who?
1: For this article.
3: For Complex.
1: I'm gonna say for the article.
3: you're bailing the article, not our Complex.
1: The article.
2: Not the whole.
1: Let me be clear. This is bail money for the article. You read off the top 10. And we just on that face alone, the top 10, we're like, okay, even Kurt said, I'll give him 6 out of that 10, right?
3: Right.
1: But there's 100, right? Now, if you go down that list, and I haven't yet, but you get to like 75 and you see Marley Marl or Pickin' Boogers or whatever you said down there, you're still going to be mad because how is Pickin' Boogers way down here, but he's still over Mustard on a Beat? Or Beethoven, whatever the fuck. It's still over that. So I'm going to have to see the entirety of that list. But I am still, just for the fact that that top 10 you read off, I'm going to shoot him a few dollars bail money. Just a few dollars.
0: Okay. All right, B.
3: You know what's surprising? Not like us didn't make that top 10.
1: There you go.
3: I was surprised.
1: There you go.
2: Which one? Which song?
3: Not like us. Because as big and as impactful as that beat was for a whole year.
0: And the beat, and look, and Not Like Us, the beat was fire. I'm not even saying that. I'm scrolling through the list, and I'm going to stay with the name Molly Maw. Right now, I'm at 30, and I don't even see Molly.
1: Ooh.
0: Okay.
1: See, that's all right. A problem.
0: All right.
1: I said a little bit of bail money.
2: Not even Ain't No Half Stepping, man. Come on, man. Come on.
1: The bridge ain't on there.
0: I'm scrolling through, and I'm not seeing. And I don't think he's gonna have in the top like beat. And we're talking about beats. We're not talking about the end. Actually, it's right. You do start to leak in and talking about the producer, but we're talking about beats. And
1: yes.
0: I know. And shout the cookbook and No Half Stepping. But I'm thinking, like you said, I don't Molly Scratch or the bridge.
1: The symphony, or
0: Have a Nice Day from Shantae.
2: Hold on.
3: He did make it.
2: What?
3: He did make it.
0: Did he?
2: What is it?
3: So correct me if
0: who
3: I'm
0: got
3: wrong.
0: The oh you said
3: didn't he produce that first Rakim album? Paid the Fool.
0: He did that. Good. Yes, you're right. He
2: ding,
0: did.
2: Ding, ding, ding, ding,
0: he
2: ding.
0: Did.
3: He did make that.
0: He did.
3: He did produce that whole. I mean, people think Eric B did it,
0: nah,
3: but no, that was all Molly Maw.
0: Yeah.
2: Is there?
0: And the article probably doesn't say that.
2: Right.
0: But I'm gonna go to that.
2: What's the criteria? Is it just it's just a blanket 100 best hip hop beats of all time?
0: See, for Complex, yes, for Complex, it's just, it should have been titled the top 100 records.
3: Bam.
0: Because Complex is not going to do real journalism.
2: Right.
0: Here.
2: The top 100 records that make us sound good at swanky New York parties when we show them the article we wrote.
0: hey, ain't that the truth though?
2: At Chubby Hipster parties. I'm not even exaggerating because I feel like Complex, they don't really be writing for people like us.
3: They write for the people at the white parties.
2: I mean, you said it. That's basically what I was getting at. But I mean, I see like the gentrified Brooklyn people walking around talking about, oh, did you read Complex? Those people are so bad. That's who they're writing for. So, of course, they're going, they're not going to put no Mantronics in there.
3: Like, who is that? Know.
2: They don't know. They don't know about this here. Don't listen to what Complex say.
1: So you think they did it for a playlist to get spins in their playlist?
2: Sure, man. I bet you all that is 100 songs are in a playlist on Complex website.
0: Yeah, I wouldn't doubt it.
2: Probably ain't a bad playlist to listen to. I'm just saying, for what we talking about, we probably, maybe we expected too much, even of the article. Much
1: yes.
2: less Complex overall. Yes.
0: Okay, let me.
2: And yet, still, we got a couple of good records on that top 10.
0: Actually, it's funny. You're right. Molly did produce the album, but it does say Eric B. and Paid in Full remix, which actually was produced by UK Cats, Cold Cut.
3: Okay.
1: Oh, the remix.
0: Yes, the remix.
3: So they didn't even give Molly the credit for that.
0: Nah.
2: But the remix was better, man. Let's just be honest, man.
1: All right, that's stop where you get sued.
2: It's way better, bro.
0: So yeah, so really, like I said, it's not so much the top 10 that I got an issue with. I really got with poor journalism with from Complex, and they do that all the time. The poorest of journalism.
1: Yeah, they get no bail money for that. They're guilty.
0: So, yeah, as you go through the list, like I said, it's typical, you know, like you said, it's the way Cookbook described is excellent. It's typical, you know, there's names in there that you would be like, oh, really? You got to be kidding me. You know what I mean? But
1: name one. Just curious.
0: Okay. All right. Future 2015 March Madness. Ooh. I don't even know what that shit sound like.
1: Never heard it.
3: They ain't got Mask Off in there?
2: That's what I was going to say. If you're going to put a Future song, it's got to be Mask Off. That beat is maybe the best thing he ever was involved in.
0: Oh, okay. All right. Well, wow. There you go. Wow. And again, some surprising things. Some really underground surprising things. Or whatever, at 72 is Camp Lo Lucini.
3: That beat that should have been top 10 to me. If I'm putting out my top 10, that'd be up in there.
2: Yeah, if it's a real hip hop list,
3: that would have been in there for me. My personal, that would have been in there, top 10 easily.
2: Yes, Lucini, come on, man.
0: Yeah,
1: it's very interesting to me. This sounds like a very interesting list, and I'm definitely, yeah, I sent y'all the article, and then I didn't do the homework, so I'm going to look through it and hit you guys later on what maybe I think about that.
0: And to be sure, as you scroll through the 100, and it's records that you haven't listened to in a long time, but the beats, forget about the overall artists, but the beats are absolutely... You're absolutely on fire, yo. I mean, some of these beats are just at Mike Jones, Paul Wall, Still Tipping. That beat is stupid, yo. God.
3: Mike Jones.
0: Well, again,
1: so are you sitting here contradicting yourself, sir?
0: No, I'm saying that as you go through the list, it's not like that there's not beats on there that you'd be like, damn, first of all, I haven't listened to that in a long time, but that record is stupid. Yeah. The beats are stupid, but again, could have been when you're doing lazy journalism, you know what I mean? You just throwing cats in the pile. You know, some of these beats can be elevated if you're saying the beats from, you know, from 2000 to 2010, and then you elevate the purity of the beats. If you want to give the producers a shout out or whatever, you can do that. But, you know.
1: They didn't do it the right way.
0: Look. You say what you want, Kurt G, this is for you.
3: Oh, shit.
0: At number 82, okay, Migos featuring Drake for Versace remix. You tell me about that shit, nigga. That shit sound like gas to me, but you tell me about it, G.
3: Versace. That shit was on fire when it did come out.
0: Okay, geez, see, that's what I'm saying.
3: Fire
1: because of your boy, though.
2: Nah, was Migos
3: it,
2: had
3: that was hot before he jumped. Yeah.
1: Okay,
3: before
1: okay.
3: he jumped.
2: Migos had a moment, man.
3: They definitely had a moment. They had a moment.
2: Whatever you think of them, they had a moment, man.
1: No doubt. I'm not denying that.
0: Yeah. I mean, like I said, I'm going through the list and I'm surprised there are names on the list that I'm shocked the Beat Nuts made the list.
3: Which one?
0: Off the Books.
3: That's Off the Books, ain't it?
2: No.
3: Off the Books this year.
0: Yeah.
3: Yep. Okay, that's that one.
0: Yeah.
3: Off the Books this year.
0: Yeah, I'm shocked.
3: Yeah.
0: I'm shocked they made the list.
1: You better start reading. You might start liking the article.
0: Yeah, I'm just saying.
2: I think he does, bro.
3: He low-key like it.
0: No, I'm just saying, as you go through the list, I think you'll be shocked. Because it is complex, you know, which, let me tell you, a beat that should be higher. Should be way higher. Definitely top 20. J. Rudy Damage will come clean.
3: Yes. In my, on my list, that would have made the top 10. My top 10 list, that come clean with beat just was crazy. I remember exactly where I was at when that song came out. Mm. I was on a reserve during that time when that song came out. I was doing my 2 weeks, and I was in New Orleans. Because our damn captain at the time, that over our unit, that nigga was a party animal. And he wanted to get there doing Mardi Gras. And he was like, he was trying to find anything in New Orleans during that time that we could go to. And he got us there. Booked us hotels on the damn strip and everything.
4: Oh, wow.
3: So anyway, long story short, my alarm was set. When it went off that morning, I heard boop, doop, doop, doop, doop, doop. I was like, what the fuck? I thought that was the way the alarm was going off. I think that was the alarm sound, not the song itself, not the alarm. And then they kept on playing. I was like, $100, what? Jump up and get. I was like, what the fuck? Who is this? Yeah. I was searching. I'm going to the record store like, you know this song? $100, what? Jump up and get. Boop, boop, boop. Nigga like, oh, I don't know what that is. I got back up this way. I got back and I said, yo, what song is that? He was like, that's J. Rude the Damager. Come Clean, produced by Primo. I was like, DJ Premier produced that? Oh, shit. B, that shit had me gone.
0: All right, so I'm going to
1: get... Before we get off that, I'm just asking, this shit pops into my head, is It Takes Two on there?
0: I didn't see that, but I was just scrolling through real quick. I didn't see that.
3: It Takes Two is definitely on there, B, somewhere. Okay. You probably missed
0: it. I don't know, yeah. I'm sure I did.
3: As big as that record was...
0: It still is.
3: We'll get grandma off her chair.
0: That song
3: will get grandma off the chair for a second.
2: That song is like, it transcends the generations too.
1: Yeah,
2: like
3: it's got to be on there somewhere.
0: I just wanted to. I want to get out on the last joint on the list. I want to get out on 100.
1: Okay.
0: Keith Chief. I don't like.
3: That was a big record.
1: Is that even a fucking beat, though?
3: That was a big record beat. That beat was fucking crazy, yo. The bass in that shit was nuts.
1: It was bass.
3: That shit was nuts, B.
0: So, yeah. So, wow. I mean, look, I'll tell you what. It is. Complex does do, and we'll get you talking. You know what I'm saying? And I like to thank Cookbook, you know, for the accurate description. I am of old ass fogey who gonna call niggas out on a lack of knowledge every time. And not because I'm trying to embarrass, but I'm just saying, look, son, get up. You know what I'm saying? I ain't saying you got to like the records, but I'm saying you better get up. Because no respecting jazz musician is gonna be like, oh, that Louis Armstrong shit, I don't really, they just gonna just show respect. So.
1: Yeah.
0: You know what I mean? Alright, so next topic on the Hip Hop Dodge, this is a personal topic.
3: Uh-oh.
0: Yeah, a couple of weeks, maybe two. Was it last week? I think it was last week. Yes, last Tuesday. The BTS Circus came through.
3: You had BTS Jimin.
0: Yeah, BTS Circus came through and shit. So I drove my daughter up to M&T and shit and B-more and shit. And just to let you know how fast you can, and maybe Cookbook is already doing this with his kids. Don't know hood. As I'm going through B-more the back way, because I came a 29 swerve, dipped in 40 on Edmonston Avenue.
3: Hood. West side.
0: But that's the wire for anybody who really want to know what time it is. Swerve know what time it is.
1: Yes, coming sir. Down cameras through. Cameras everywhere.
0: Yeah. That's the wire. My daughter was in the back seat with her eyes big as saucers. And Olive is grown, but Olive ain't never seen hood. And I really for the first time realized that, you know what I'm saying,
3: that's a good thing. That is a good thing.
0: And I mean, she saw it all. Dilapidated housing, drug fiends. I mean, open drug fiends. The whole corner boys. I mean, B-more ain't changed not one goddamn bit. You know what I mean?
1: Just nothing. The harbor.
0: Yeah,
1: that's it.
0: Yeah.
3: And I was going through there today myself. Oh, the east side, that was.
0: Prop Joe.
3: I was on that side rolling through. Man, yeah.
0: So
3: it brought back old school memory. I'm like, damn, I'm riding through this bitch and I ain't got nothing on me. This ain't, I'm naked over this motherfucker. It is terrible.
0: So, but anyway, but yes. So the fact that my daughter was in a culture shock because she's seen Be More Hood. Yeah. I get to the, you know, close to the stadium and the BTS. It's pretty amazing. I'm going to be honest with you. It's pretty amazing, yo. Again, as for a Korean boy band, is pretty amazing because it was really the United Nations out there. Indian broads, black, white, you know what I mean? Span, they all rocking the heavy BTS jerseys, the little lights that they do in the concert zone. I mean, it's pretty amazing, you know? 100 that sold out both nights, 100K, you know what I mean? Yo, I don't know, son. We talk about this. Talk about these rappers and shit doing stadiums and shit. I don't know, yo. BTS, yo.
3: That's a different type of number that they do. That's a different.
1: Yeah, we brought
3: type
1: up the other genres, the Taylors and them. BTS
3: is worldwide.
0: Yeah, but to actually, because the last time, you know, when I went to the concert, I didn't go to the concert. I just drove to Queens.
1: He fronting. He went.
3: He was outside with a BTS jersey on and everything. had a hairstyle, had the wig on and everything.
0: So anyway, but no doubt. So, I mean, even then, it was just a BTS affiliate. But, you know, the same thing, United Nations of all kinds of people or whatever, you know, grandmas being rolled in with wheelchairs or BTS Joan on, African-American grandmas, too. It's pretty amazing. And to me, I'm saying that to say, as amazed as, or as, I ain't gonna say Olive was shell-shocked, but not seeing the hood. But I'm seeing this and I'm seeing true multicultural right there, Korean boy band on stage and every color you can think of in the audience. Yeah, that's where the nation really is. You know what I mean?
3: Well, you don't, but the thing is, you don't get that when you're thinking about politics. You would think with that type of diversity, if that voice was actually the voice of America and not the voice that being shown to us and the voice that they want us to listen to all the time, that diversity, that diverse voice of either you're on the left or you're on the right type of voice, whether in that multicultural of let's just get together and let's just enjoy what we are as people. That's euphoria at a high level if you could actually do that. But it only happens at certain events like a concert.
2: Well, yeah, dude, but that's the thing about music. Music has always been such a unifying factor. Like, if it's, when it hits everybody. You know what I mean? And like, that's one of the things that I love so much about hip hop and growing up in hip hop is like, as a genre, that really, you know, I'd say like the 90s and the early 2000s, there was like, it really was a unifying thing. Like worldwide, people had such love and respect and reverence for the music that it became such a unifying thing. And I think music in general does that.
0: No doubt. Oh, there's no doubt about that. There's definitely no doubt about that. So
1: music can unite and it can also divide.
2: Well, that's like everything. Yeah, for sure. I mean,
1: just saying.
0: All right.
1: But them cats from over there, they got it on lock though, worldwide. Not just here. Wherever they go, their shows are like that.
0: Oh, yeah. Yeah. Yeah. So I have to say, it was a pretty, you know what I'm saying, and you know, it was pretty interesting people watching or whatever from watching my daughter, you know, like, damn, what's this shit, you know, that we riding through.
1: Yeah. I'm going to make a proposal real quick. I'm going to make a proposal because you always dropping your daughter off at them shows. I think one time you should just go where they're being, come back and give us a report.
3: He might enjoy it. He'd be in there be like, yo, son, let me tell you about that new BTS joint, son. That shit crazy. Y'all niggas don't know nothing about this.
2: Hey, Killer.
0: Yo.
2: You know what? You was talking about your daughter like that, and I've run my boys through like the hood I grew up in and stuff, but that's, my hood has changed a lot. It's not like how you just described Baltimore, but what, where I can relate, you know, my wife and I both grew up in the same neighborhood, and we always talk about like, man, these kids don't know shit about like the type of shit we saw, the type of shit we was going through, you know. And the first time I came out to Texas to bring a bunch of my stuff, you know, I brought my older boy. He was 10 at the time. So it was time, like a lot of father-son talks on a long road. And I started sharing with him like how I grew up and like the shit I went through. And the little dude started crying. And I was like, why are you crying? And he was just like, Papa, I'm so sorry that you had to go through all that. And it's funny because I was like, nah. I was around a lot of gang shit and a lot of wild shit, but I was like, no, I had a great childhood. Like, I love that shit, you know? Like, it's okay, but I was telling him, like, I had to scrap and, you know, just different gang shit that, you know, just stuff that we've been through. And he has no frame of reference other than what I tell him. So to him, it was like, he was really sad for me. And I was like, to me, it was beautiful. You know what I mean? Like, I had great friends, you know, knew everybody in the hood, you know, I knew who had my back and shit, so I could talk shit when I needed to, you know. But it's interesting. It's like a good and bad thing. Like, I feel very equipped because I'm street smart and I know how to hustle, you know, through life. So my kids don't have that, but they also don't have that, the negative aspect of it. Like, I was around some shit, you know what I mean? Like, growing up. And that they'll never know that. And that's the goal, though, as a parent, right?
0: And you know what? And I feel you, because it's like, but sometimes, and I question myself, you know, sometimes I wonder if we've done our kids a favor, you know, by that, you know, because you're right. I'm taking you, you know, at your word. I know how Swerve and Kurt G grew up, because we kind of, you know, we grew up together.
2: Yeah.
0: You, there is a lesson in that's in hood. You know what I mean? And you are better equipped in this world by learning those lessons.
2: Yep.
0: So sometimes, not all the time, but sometimes I think, man, I wonder if I've really done, you know, my kids a favor.
3: I look at it both sides of that. Because I look at the side of where you're saying, okay, these kids is not street smart in any kind of fucking way. They will get taken advantage of. If they ever got ran up on some real hood niggas, they're going to get taken advantage of. Because they don't know, they're not street savvy at all. But also, when you look at the street shit and you look at what these street kids go through and some of these hood niggas go through, you're like, I'm glad my child don't have to deal with that shit.
2: Yeah, yeah.
3: Because this hood done changed from when we was younger. The hood shit that we went through ain't nothing compared to the shit that these little niggas is shooting at 5 and 6 years old. Like, these niggas is really fucking getting younger and younger with guns in their hands. Yeah. Like, really? This shit's crazy.
2: Yeah, I mean, I'm not going to drop my kid off in the hood and be like, yo, come back when you're street smart. You need this lesson.
3: That's throwing meat to a lion. That ain't happening.
2: Yeah, man, we not doing that. Like, figure it out, young homie.
3: That's that movie shit.
0: But that's what's up, man. I just wanted to drop that little nugget right there and whatnot.
3: Shout out to Olive. She didn't have to deal with she actually didn't have no clue what the hell this was. And said, Dad, what are you doing here?
2: What is
3: something
2: this?
3: You want to tell me, Dad? Do you have a habit? Are you coming down here to get something?
1: She was like, how you know your way around here?
3: Right. But the hood ain't changed.
0: That's for sure.
3: It definitely didn't gentrify that area. Jeez.
0: Nah, that's for sure.
3: Shit then just got worse over time.
0: So we got the guest, we got the homie Cookbook on the show, and he want to plug something and whatnot. We gonna give him the opportunity to be the plug tonight.
2: Oh, thank you, man. Well, you know what? Y'all know I'm from a crew called LA Symphony.
3: Yes, sir.
2: You know, our fans been trying to get us to do a group album for a long time. The last one we did was in 2014. And I told them, look, the best we could do for you is a bunch of duo acts. So we got all, like, we're crewing up as duos doing albums. So I did an album with my boy Joy the Jerk from LA Symphony. And he named the crew OP, which is like, speaking of young dudes, it's a gamer term where it's like overpowered. So it's just like some braggadocious, like, we the dopest. Another way of just saying we the dopest, you know. It's cool because I, E Green, you remember when I, once upon a time when I was pretending like my last album was going to be Jason Soto was here.
1: And when I told you that shit was not going to happen.
2: And I've done like 5 albums since then. But in all honesty, they've all been like compilations or duos. So I still haven't done another Cookbook solo record. I'm just saying.
1: You're right.
2: But I'm real proud of this because I haven't done an album with my beats in a while. And so this album, there's only one beat that I didn't do. I did the rest of the album. And I'm super proud of that. And I think both me and Joey the Jerk are just, you know, barring out. We wrote good songs. And one of the things I love, so I love like the brotherhood of LA Symphony. You know, I like, just like how y'all clown on the Hip Hop Digest because you guys are brothers, you've been around each other so long. That's how we are in the LA Symphony. And especially me and Joey, we got like a special relationship. You know what I mean? Pause. No, I'm just saying. But like I had two goals. One, obviously to make as dope of music as I can make. But the second thing, I wanted to show like the friendship, the relationship, like kind of the comedy, the way that him and I are together. So what I would do, like I would be recording his verses, right? Like we were recording the songs. And then I would just like, he would think I pushed stop, but I would keep recording, but the beat would be off. And then I'd just start talking to him and I'd egg him on and get him going. And then, you know, then that natural like humor between the two of us start coming out. So there's so many great skits and stuff, and I'm proud that like when you listen to it, you get like a sense of who we are. You don't just hear rap songs. You hear like, you know how like I thought of it like De La Soul. Those first few albums, the skits were crazy. You know, you didn't always listen to them at like third, fourth, fifth, sixth time listen to the album. You might start skipping the skits. But when you first heard them, you're like, I didn't know who these dudes were, and I heard Me, Myself, and I, and that song is dope, and it kind of gave me an idea. But once you hear the skits, you like know them. You're like, oh, these fools are clowns. This is how they do this. You know what I mean? And that's what I tried, and I feel real proud that I was able to accomplish that with this album too, man.
0: Well, let me say that maybe some people didn't listen to it, but when it showed up on the text chain, I immediately went to it.
2: Oh, cool.
0: And I was drawn in. All right. I was drawn in by one particular track. Track 2, Left Right.
2: Yeah.
0: Is absolutely fire.
2: Oh, thank you, man.
0: It's fire for a lot of different reasons, but Aiden, well, shout to you, the production. Damn, that's you.
2: That's me.
0: I'm not worthy. I didn't know. All right. But see, what we missing in a lot of times in hip hop is just a pure ass intellectual. Niggas don't have to be dumb all the fucking time. You know what I mean? And I'm a politico, and these niggas will tell you. And that left right, oh, nigga. Motherfucker, he said, I'm out here trying to make Texas blue. I was like, my man. My man.
1: You on the right side of history, Cook.
2: I guess so.
0: So, I want to, first of all, I got to be honest with you, that is my favorite joint on there, you know what I'm saying?
2: Yeah.
0: Because I am a politico like that, and I was thoroughly impressed by, you know, again, like I said, shout out to you, the beat, but the intelligence. I was like, damn, yo, niggas can be smart and perceptive and be about their community and the whole shit and not corny. It's nothing corny about that record. The record is excellent. Thank you. I appreciate
2: Thanks, bro. I appreciate that too, man. I'm glad you caught that, man.
0: Yeah, so that's my favorite joint on there. You know what I'm saying? But I will say, you know, I mean, if I put you on a standard 10 tracks, 30 minutes.
2: I know.
0: If I put you on the standard.
3: He said the new standard.
2: we recorded, there's seven other songs on the laptop right now that we had trouble cutting it down to this, man. So we're just going to release another EP after this and just release them songs. And maybe that'll be more to your, you know, 7-8 songs. That might be a little tighter.
1: Killer be having shit to do.
0: Nah, but
3: on attention span.
0: Yeah, but nah, but on it for real, I you know what I'm saying? When it showed up on the text chain, I did listen to the joint and whatnot. And I was listening to it, and I was like, okay, all right. I mean, obviously, I stated which one was my favorite joint, but there is a plethora, you know, of good music on there. Definitely, I really, man, I usually when I collect at the end of the year and we do our top tens or whatever, I definitely left right was so impressive. I can honestly say in my top 10 jams, just a single, left, right, crazy to me. But that's me, and because I'm a political, that appealed to me. It's something awful. So I can't thank you enough.
2: Oh, okay, cool, man. That's what's up. I like that, man.
1: And Cook, you know you're one of my favorite people on earth. Yep. You know that. And also, you know, I'll just put it out here. We had to put Kanye down last week. So when I haven't listened to a lot of stuff. Yes, I did look at the Ransom album releasing, and that's how I knew there was how many songs and 59 minutes. But I haven't had a chance to, like, really breathe. Killer, also, while we in this moment, I thank you for calling me. You know I couldn't talk.
0: Yeah, of course.
1: You could tell.
0: Yeah, no doubt. Really, yeah.
1: I couldn't really have a conversation. So, Cook, I'm just saying all to say, don't stop sending me stuff.
2: Wait, look it, man. I mean, you let us know too, and I knew what was going down. Imagine me being like, hey, nigga, what about my album though, nigga? What's up? Like, I know you're dog and all, but like, come on, man. It's all.
1: Yeah. Yes, sir. Yes, sir. Shout out to Kanye Green. Kanye Green.
2: Salute.
3: Shout out to Kanye.
1: With a C,
3: yes,
1: not a K.
0: Yeah, I haven't had a relationship like that, you know, I don't have animals, family members, I don't, you know, but between your big ass lap dog, who, because that's all he was, shit, you know what I mean? Yeah.
1: He looked menacing, but he was not.
0: Nah, man, motherfucker, he's put his heavy ass body on your shin, and you're going to know it. So, you know what I'm saying? And then, you know, Tommy, another big ass lap dog.
3: Yeah.
0: You know, damn, you know, I'm sorry about that, B. I know you was really struggling, you know.
1: Yep, I'm still struggling. So I just wanted to say that so we can move back to Cookbook Zone before I have to get off this call, because it's still that.
3: I figured that's why there wasn't even no calls or nothing last week about are we gonna get in on the show. I was like, nah, we ain't doing that this week. Ain't no show happening.
1: Yeah, I could not, because last week was the day.
3: Yeah,
1: I was definitely not gonna be able to have a conversation.
0: Yeah, no doubt. And two, you know, and actually, because I'm looking at the joints that I remember, another joint that was really kind of witty was that Ultimate Dad Rap. And so, yeah, you can call me a dinosaur, but you was rocking a little couple of dinosaur scales yourself with that Ultimate Dad Rap.
2: I was. Let me tell you what the story was behind that too. My idea for that was like exactly like, you know, like we talking about, like an old dad facing his kids, and like you kind of want to be like, fuck you, young nigga, I'm always gonna be doper than you. And that's kind of what we're trying to do in that song, like almost like we battling our kids, like oh, you do that, what you know about me doing this. And so that was, I actually freestyled that verse, like not all at once but in chunks, because I thought, like, to get the personality across, like I didn't want to just be trying to write and bar out, I just wanted to like get the emotion of it, you know, like clowning around and stuff, and like I'm talking to my kids. And sometimes I talk to my kids like that, like clowning them, you know, like, man, you don't know nothing about this, that kind of thing. And that was how I was trying to do that. And so that was a fun song.
0: So, you know, shout out to you. I want to suggest, you know, the Hip Digest members, you know what I'm saying, get into it a little bit.
1: The Hip Digest, my G.
0: Huh?
1: The fuck is the Hip Digest?
2: That's that dimension, yo. That his hip went out.
3: It's the Hip Digest, nigga. Nigga, it's a book about people with that have bad hips.
0: So anyway, I want to tell people on the text chain, you know what I'm saying, and to those who are listening, get into it. You know what I mean? Because it is really, it's a good record. It's not, you know what I'm saying, and I don't say that lightly. Of course, you know, I put him on the standard. Yeah, I had to put him on the standard. But that aside, you know, I was going to give you a shout out, which the joints I was feeling.
2: Thanks, bro. I just got to make it shorter albums, man. I got that.
1: There you go.
3: See, you got to look at the positive side of it. Yeah. If you got 20 records, instead of having to break it down to 10, you can do 2 albums.
1: But it sounded like he was having trouble trying to pick those to get on it. So, I understand that.
2: But I'm going to say it like this, dude. I don't know if you guys are up on my Portlandia series, but I got...
3: Oh, with Sherbert.
2: Me and Sherbert, Portlandia 3... And we had so many hot songs that Sherbert was like, I'm the producer, I'm making the decision. We splitting it in half. We got Portlandia 3 and Portlandia 4 so that the album ain't too long and we don't lose them dope songs. So now we got two hot EPs that are going to drop at the end of the year. And I'm very proud of that one too, man. Ooh wee.
0: Oh, right.
2: You guys hear what Sherbert cooked.
0: All right. Yeah. Like I said, I'm, boy, again, you know what, I guess Cookbook, I never really realized, I knew you did beats, but I didn't really realize, you know, I guess until I listened to this record, I was like, God damn, okay, all right, I was asleep at the wheel.
2: It's all good, my man, it's all good, don't even worry about it, man.
0: No doubt. All right, Kurt G. Swervey, you got anything?
3: Let me see. I probably ain't got nothing, but I'm going to check to make sure to see if my list is up to date.
0: Okay, see.
1: While he's doing that, I'm going to tell the listeners to get on Cookbook. Reach out to him on all of his social media and tell him that y'all need him to bring Felipe's Garage back.
2: Hey, here we go.
3: Bring that beat back. Mm-hmm. Bring that beat back.
1: I was going to let that slide.
2: Oh, man. You know I'm out here raising kids, right?
3: Come on, right. I'm out here doing life.
1: Oh, we not. Our kids grown now. Grand sorry. Yeah, I know. We all three of us over here got grands. Hey. Yeah, me and Kurt, the new ones on the block, though.
3: Yes, yeah, sir. Yeah. I'm the new and the latest pop out here.
0: Yeah, y'all.
1: There you go.
0: Yeah, y'all slow.
2: Just get them drop-offs. Like.
1: Oh,
2: Marvel, I'll see. We're gonna come get him in a couple of hours. I got these kids with me every day.
3: Mm. Yeah, he just dropped her off.
2: See?
1: Well, Adonis and Shane dropping off Amari no time soon. Well, they'll be here in a couple of weeks, but they will not be dropping off nothing. And not because I don't want them to, because they are new parents, first time parents, so they are. They are doing what they do, and I ain't mad at it, because I'll be here whenever it's time.
0: That's what's up. All right, so we're ready for the Digital Freaks. Hours of the week.
3: Yes, sir, I'm ready.
1: Watch time, Kurt.
3: Thank you, sir. I appreciate that. I felt that bus coming up on me quick. I said,
1: he already killed me early.
3: Them headlights was hot. Nah. I said, shit.
0: Yo, nigga, I thought I gave you a nice landing spot.
3: Those are halogens.
1: Oh, you talking about him, not me, right? Because you definitely backed up.
3: Oh, yes. He came at you with both barrels smoking earlier. Oh, I said,
1: God, I'm like, good Lord, Luke, don't be mad at me, brother.
2: My bad, yo.
3: Yep. All right, this week brought to you by them brothers from the text chain. We got Doppelgangers Beats for Brothels Volume 4. Doppelgangers Beats for Brothels Volume 4 is brought to you by Pete. Then brought to you by Matt is Primo Jab Standing on Business. That's Primo Jab Standing on Business.
0: Yo, shout to Pete. Heard from Pete. Long time. He showed up, popped up on the text chain for a hot second. So shout to him.
3: Shout out.
1: But he came back because it was too much 38 Spence talking. Bad talking.
3: He had to defend his man.
1: Yeah, he had to come represent.
0: Yeah, no doubt.
3: His man just, it got to the point. You know how when you dig in like a tick on some shit, And then you just got to stand on it. You just got to stand on it just because when you could have just got out of it a little bit easier if you had just backed off sooner and been like, you know what, my bad. I shouldn't have came at the veteran like that. I should have just, you know what, I was in my feelings a little bit because he didn't do a record with me. But you know what? We good now. Nah, that nigga dug in and started dissing everybody.
0: Yeah. Well, all right, that's what's up with that. So, yeah.

0: Man, Nesto. Shout out to my
1: Shout out to Nesto.
0: Yeah, man.
2: All right.
0: Yeah, man. And so, it's out right now. We got the next single is going to be Smash and Grab coming out. Maybe we might need to rethink that and put out, you know, right, left, maybe.
2: I don't know. It's getting that time. November's coming up. November's coming up.
3: Yes, sir.
0: Yeah, maybe it's time to put that one out. I don't know. But anyway, it's out there. Hit me up at CookbookThePR everywhere.
3: That's what's up. All right, so if nobody else got anything, you know how we do. We just do
1: Hello.
3: It.
1: We mess with you, man. Hey, y'all tripping, but you know he has responded to some, I think when we were doing Twitter, he responded on there during that first term and from he, your boy.
3: Hey, that's okay.
0: He responded to you and he asked you for some money for his campaign.
3: Hey, hey Luke, I got too much of Skywalker vinyl in here. Fall back, playboy.
2: Skywalker.
3: I got too much.
2: Skywalker.
3: Yes, sir. So
0: Skywalker vinyl.
2: You talking about the original?
3: Yeah, exactly.
1: Original.
3: So
1: with the feet on the joint.
0: You got the original ones with my man with the cast on, yo.
3: Yes, I do.
0: Rest in peace.
3: Yeah. Both
0: Why
3: of them.
0: Why did he always have a cast though? Like, was his arm really always broken though?
2: No, he had one of his arms was shorter than the other.
0: And he had to have a cast. Like, I'm not even dissing. Like, he always had a cast. I thought.
3: No, I thought he got it. I thought he got into a car accident or something.
2: Oh, when he had that cast on.
3: Yeah.
2: I know one. I think one. I remember thinking one of his arms or something.
3: No, that was after his accident.
1: Yeah, I think that was a car accident. Yeah.
0: Okay. Maybe he didn't always have a cast, but in my mind, every video he had a cast.
1: Oh wow.
3: But anyway,
1: Before we get out of here, I'm gonna shoot some homework to everybody. No, it's all good. We just bullshitting at this point.
2: Just remember, you the first one you gotta do the homework this week though.
1: You're right. Okay. You're right. But I've already done it several times. So
2: okay, you already did this one.
1: I'll be ready. Why do we have so many hip hop groups, duets, or whatever that break up? Why can't hip hop groups stay together?
3: That's easy.
1: No, we ain't got to answer it now.
2: Sure, you don't want to answer right now?
3: Nah, that's cool for next show. But that's easy.
1: Yeah. Okay. He says it's easy, but. I'll come with some names and be like, oh shit, they broke up too. That's right. So,
0: first, the Fat Boys break up.
1: Hey,
3: no doubt. All right,
1: y'all. That's all.
3: That's what's up. I'll see y'all next time we do it. Peace.
1: Hey, yo, Cook
0: One. Yo.
1: One thing for Cook before I get out here. Eat.
0: Oh, they're coming back.

0: 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Or hip-hop? Or country? Or classic radio theater?
1: Dragnet, the documented drama of an actual crime.
0: Or talk radio?
2: This is John B. Wells. 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
4: Now, the rest of the story. Greenland actually was green once upon a time. But that was before it started snowing. Today, Greenland is little more than a vast snow slab, 2 miles thick. What land there was is now mostly below sea level, submerged by the sheer weight of all that snow. 3,000 years ago, there was a blizzard on Greenland. The snowfall of subsequent seasons compressed the snow from that one blizzard into a river of ice, a glacier, and it was a September long past when a gigantic chunk of that glacier fractured and tumbled into the Jakobshavn ice fjord. Its destination was the open sea. There was about 10,000 such icebergs swarming up in Baffin Bay at the time. Better to understand them all, we'll stay on the trail of this one iceberg in particular and observe it carefully. It was not especially large compared to its brethren, about 100 feet tall, 300 feet long.

that which was visible anyway, for most of it was beneath the water, reaching 500 feet down, very heavy, weighed 1 million or more tons, and yet the statistics do not do justice to the phenomenal beauty of this floating ice mountain. It was not merely white, but it appeared brilliantly crystalline in the sunlight, refracted through 1 billion ice-bound air bubbles. Scientists retrospectively tracking this particular iceberg note that Captain William Adams was in the vicinity. He was homeward bound aboard his whaling ship. Surely, they say, he cast his eyes on that frigid majesty. Before making its way southward, the iceberg would have to embark on a grand tour of Baffin Bay, first northward along the western coast of Greenland, all the way to the mouth of Smith Sound, then south along the eastern coast of Baffin Island, swept relentlessly by the current. The journey took many months, and each mile of the way, the iceberg sang, squealed and creaked and groaned and sang, as icebergs do, and it also became a living zoo. Seals nestled in its crevices. Bowhead whales hid themselves in its shadow. Among the scientists who have studied this one individual iceberg is marine biologist Dr. Richard Brown. Dr. Brown even wrote a book about its voyage, and through that iceberg's eyes, the author witnessed the various dramas of that time in that region, the extinction of the bowhead whales, the hardships of the Eskimos. And Dr. Brown follows the beautiful iceberg until, as it travels ever southward into warmer waters, it diminishes to the size of a coffee table and disintegrates in a bubble of foam off Bermuda. That was the fate of the snow that fell on Greenland 3,000 years ago. That is the way that beautiful peripatetic palace of ice passed from us. But before it did, it sank the Titanic. It sank the Titanic. Thus did a distant age reach into the 20th century to disturb our destiny. For the history books say that the Titanic was sunk by an iceberg off the coast of Newfoundland in April of 1912, and that is so. But now you know that she was predoomed by a snowstorm 10 centuries before the birth of Christ, because now you know the rest of the story.

You got the FBI, the FCC, the Federal Trade Commission Agency, and they all have one thing in common, that is they're federal. But here's one thing if you haven't guessed. There ain't a thing federal about the Federal Express, and the only thing federal about the Reserve is that it's criminal!

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Through the pain comes strength, ability to persevere. 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You ain't said a word, I ain't heard. You stationary, I'm acting like a verb. While you fronting, I trump your best effort easily. Don't even go to sleep and dream of seeing me. You got no idea what it takes to rate with the best, son. I know I'm blessed, yeah. Got it cracking like thunder when it's storming on the city. It's going down, ain't nothing pretty.

Now the boll weevil, he's a little black bug come from Mexico. They say, come all the way up through Texas, looking for a place to stay, just looking for a home, looking for a home, still looking for a home, looking for a home. Now the first time I seen the boll weevil, he was sitting on the square. Next time I seen the boll weevil, had his whole darn family there, all looking for a home, looking for a home, all looking for a home, looking for a home. Now the farmer says to the weevil, what makes your head so red? The boll weevil said to the farmer, man, it's a wonder I ain't dead. I got no home, looking for a home, looking for a home, got no home. Now the farmer says to his missus, now what do you think of that? The boll weevil done made him a great big nest in my brand new Sunday hat. He's found him a home, found him a home, found him a home, got him a home. Now the farmer took the boll weevil, tromped him down in the sand. Boll weevil says to the farmer, I'm gonna take it like a man, 'cause this is my home. I like my home. This is my home. Got me a home. Then the farmer took the boll weevil, put him out on the ice. Boll weevil says to the farmer, this is mighty cool and nice. I like my home, like my home. This is my home. Found me a home. Then the boll weevil says to the farmer, better sell all them big machines, 'cause when I get done with your cotton, you can't even buy gasoline, 'cause I found me a home. Got me a home. This is my home. And I like my home. Now if anybody happened to ask you how it was you heard this song, tell them you heard it from a wandering fella, didn't hang around here long, 'cause he got no home, looking for a home, still looking for a home.

0: Breaking news from beautiful Manchester, New Hampshire. An international coalition has formally declared itself the supreme leader of all things rock and all things roll. Tensions are rising as others have claimed themselves to be, quote, the savior of real rock and roll. But the coalition founded and headed by Jerry Robinson says these claims are unfounded. As you can see, war can be declared at any moment. The smallest act of aggression can be seen by either side as... Oh, God. We have a breaking news bulletin being published as we speak. The first strike has been executed.
1: Hello, everyone. Jerry here. So, I have taken over the airwaves. I've taken over the radio. And now I want you all to understand that I am the supreme leader of rock and roll. But not just me, of course. I would like to welcome the brand new member of Jerry's Rock and Roll

0: Now, the rest of the story. In the heroic history of the United States Navy, the words of Captain James Lawrence shine like a beacon. Mortally wounded, he would call out to his men, "Don't give up the ship." And ever since, that command has represented America's persistent intolerance of defeat. Don't give up the ship. So what was the dramatic birth of that deathless battle cry? You're going to see. Young Jim Lawrence was eager to get on with his life. Attracted to both the law and the Navy, he ultimately chose the Navy. Took only 3 years for Jim to work his way up to first lieutenant. Then came what was sometimes referred to as the Second War of Independence. Of course, history books mostly call it the War of 1812, but by the time hostilities had erupted between the United States and England, Jim Lawrence was master commandant of several ships, and early in the conflict he was responsible for impressive naval victories off the coast of South America. Now, it's noon, June 1, 1813. The American warship Chesapeake weighed anchor and set sail for Boston. At the mouth of Boston Harbor prowled the British warship Shannon. And the Shannon's crew, weary of idle blockade duty, was eager for battle. Now, under ordinary circumstances, such eagerness might have advantaged the British. But the American vessel, the Chesapeake, had the upper hand in this. Her captain was the cunning, tenacious James Lawrence. He was 31 by now, possessed the wisdom of a seasoned warrior by now. But his enthusiasm was youthful as ever, and yes, it was for this naval encounter that he would best be remembered. As Bostonians watched from shore, the Chesapeake and the Shannon stalked each other. After a point running parallel, the two ships drew closer, anticipating that the windward Chesapeake would try to cut across the Shannon's stern. The British captain ordered his crew to hit the deck, but the American vessel continued on course. Virtually side by side now, the ships exchanged fire. Captain Lawrence, standing boldly on the quarterdeck in full dress uniform, presented his foe an obvious target. The musket shot which felled him was fired by a British lieutenant named Law. Promptly, the Chesapeake veered into the wind, her stern ramming the rails of the Shannon. And as brave Captain Lawrence lay dying, he issued that now famous command to his men, "Don't give up the ship." Generations of stubborn American fighting men would rally by that battle cry. The phrase has become proverbial among traditionally uncompromising countrymen of Captain James Lawrence. And yet Lawrence himself, who uttered those words as he was taken below, would never know that his vessel, the Chesapeake, was destined to be refitted and to serve throughout the remainder of the war as a British warship. That's right, because only minutes after the dying captain cried, "Don't give up the ship," his men gave up the ship. Only now you know the rest of the story.
1: Now, the rest of the story. Before 1889, the only way anyone knew to build a railroad bridge across a river was to sink piers into the riverbed and anchor them on bed rock. But the problem with the Ohio River at Cairo, Illinois, there was no bedrock. They really looked for it, too. 86 feet of excavation on the Illinois side of the river, 163 feet on the Kentucky side. But there was an untried technique, an engineering theory that you could sink caissons about 75 feet down into the muck and silt and build a sturdy bridge on those. Modern engineers know it as pile driving, but I repeat, prior to 1889, it was strictly a theory which no one had ever put to practical use. Well, the executives of the Illinois Central Railroad were aware of the risk, but they decided to bet on that theory and gave the go-ahead. And at the then astounding cost of $3 million, the bridge was constructed, a bridge most folks were sure could bear no weight. Now think about this for a second. A bridge curving in a gigantic letter S, nearly 4 miles long, counting its approaches, and rising 100 feet above the river, supported by nothing but mud. It's the end of October. The public is certain the bridge is unsafe, and as yet no train has crossed it. Will it take a demonstration to gain everyone's confidence? And the railroad company planned one. On the 29th at 9 a.m., they would send 9 of their largest, heaviest, most powerful, most expensive locomotives across the Cairo Bridge. Throughout the night and the hours of early morning, visitors arrived in Cairo to witness the big gamble. There were railroad men mostly, officers, engineers, station workers, trainmen, yardmen. Then there were the rivermen, and, of course, the newspaper men, in addition to the countless curious who had come simply to see it done. At 9 o'clock, all were gathered on the riverbank and on the levee and on river boats in the middle of the Ohio. And minutes later, 9 fire-breathing, 75-ton mogul locomotives were moved into position and coupled. Then, slowly, 675 tons of panting steel climbed the graded trestle up and onto the Cairo Bridge. The bridge few thought could bear even its own weight, and engineering history was made. So, the world's first railroad bridge built on mud, the structure few believed would stand in October 1889, is standing today. It's a railroad bridge today. But the railroad company's gamble, though, it was much more than mere money. You see, when those 975-ton locomotives reached the other side of the Ohio River, the passengers emerged from the locomotive cabs, 18 top executives of the Illinois Central Line, including General Superintendent Sullivan, and General Manager Beck, and Vice President Harriman, and President Fish. So the 18 men who comprised Illinois Central Railroad gambled more than $3 million on their dream. They bet their lives. Only now you know the rest of the story.
2: You're looking over the fence at a schoolyard in Cleveland, Ohio, and here's what you see. It is recess. The first grade children are playing together. One youngster stands out, stands alone. He's the new boy in school. It's his first day. He has been teased mercilessly, has already been given an unflattering nickname, and now he is abandoned and wondering why. The boy is a likely target for ridicule. In the first place, he's dressed differently than the other boys. His elegant attire is the sort you might find in a British school. Eton collar, flowing tie. And that's understandable, too. The youngster has only recently moved with his parents from England. He was born in Eltham, a London suburb. He would still be there, as a matter of fact, had his father's irresponsibility not interfered with the family's business. Dad's one of those men who believes himself to be higher born than his position and means would indicate. Even now he fancies himself an English gentleman, when in reality he is no more in Cleveland than he was in Britain, a fairly talented stonemason with a penchant for fast horses and slow gin. Of course, it's really too early to tell. Dad seems to have mended many of his ways. This is the family's opportunity for a fresh start, he says. Whatever enthusiasm Dad has, his young son shares little of it. He's the little fellow standing alone in the schoolyard, wearing that fancy English schoolboy suit. The propriety of his manner and pretentiousness of his clothing are misplaced as a coat of arms hanging in a locker room, and yet here he is, on his first day of school, saddled with the image. His British propriety is also responsible for the nickname his schoolmates have given him. In an old-world academic environment, you see, it is quite correct to introduce one's self by reciting one's last name first, and that's what the new boy has done. When curious fellow first graders asked who he was, he gave the last name and then the first name, and both names in that order produce the sound of a single unrelated word. I know this sounds complicated, but stay with me. Embarrassed over the misunderstanding, the youngster contemplates his options. Maybe his parents could just send him to a different school. Or perhaps right then and there, to undo what has already been done, He could change his name. After all, it was his first day in school. He had spent his earliest years in England, where it was quite acceptable, even expected, that a schoolboy should introduce himself by stating his last name first. But unfortunately for this youngster, his first and last name, in reverse order, sounded together very much like another English word, and that word had become his nickname. The precepts of psychological onomatology state that the names of individuals often affect their lives, even their destinies. Well, the destiny of this youngster you've just met was success beyond imagination. You see, the lonely little boy's unwanted nickname was Hopelessly. His first name was Leslie. His last name was Hope. Hopelessly. Hopelessly. His new first name, the name he eventually chose for himself, was Robert. And since the day of that significant decision, nobody ever called him anything but Bob Hope. And now you know the rest of the story. The rest of the story. Coal. I mean black coal for burning, for heat, for fuel. Did you ever see it in storage? It sits hundreds of tons of it in great bunkers waiting to be unloaded and taken away and used. But sometimes... Well, the afternoon of Wednesday the 10th, workers smelled something alarming. Smoke where it should not have been. Like anxious bloodhounds, they sniffed the increasingly acrid air until they had located the source of the troubling scent. It was bunker number 6. But how could that be? One of the men climbed high atop the mountain of coal being stored there. He felt it with an ungloved hand. He called down to the other co-workers, "It is damp, just as it ought to have been." For to prevent stockpiled coal from catching fire, personnel were required to wet it down occasionally. But still the coal in bunker number 6 was smoldering, was on the verge of bursting into flame. For because of its enormous volume, the coal near the bottom of the bunker had dried out. And it was now burning. And if that burgeoning conflagration were not at least subdued and contained, it would certainly spell disaster for the community nearby. The workers ran to the foreman, "What do we do?" The man in charge tugged nervously at his collar, irresistibly envisioning the potential devastation and loss of life. "I'll tell you what we don't do," he admonished sternly. "We don't tell the public. We don't let them know, not unless we want mass hysteria on our hands." Beyond this, the firemen must be summoned to do their job, and they were. In charge of them was a man named Jay Dilley, D-I-L-L-E-Y. Fireman Dilley was experienced in such matters, had been fighting coal fires, among others, most of his adult life. Quickly, he assessed the situation. He did not like what he saw. Yes, he concurred, general panic was the last thing they needed at this point. So quietly, diligently, the firefighters went to work. Lower in bunker number 6, the flames were raging now. The only means of controlling them would be to keep the coal on top as wet as possible. A dozen firemen labored in 4-hour shifts around the clock, a day, 2 days, 3 days, 4, and more, making no headway against the blaze and yet keeping it from breaking through, for if it did, the entire ship could catch fire. That's right, I said the entire ship. Yet even as officers and crew, all of whom knew, pondered calling ahead to port for the fireboats to come, the fire itself all at once went out the hard way. The passengers never did find out about the increasing danger below decks, for yet another peril swept 1,500 of them to their deaths before the flames could claim their prize. You've heard that the great vessel seemed in a great hurry to reach her destination. Well, now her haste makes perfect sense. Now her haste makes perfect sense. For ever since her departure from the port of Southampton, the afternoon of April 10, 1912, she was on fire. And she stayed on fire until the night of the 14th, when she sideswiped a mountain of ice and made history. I know. You thought you'd learned all that there was to learn about the tragedy called Titanic. But now you know the rest of the story.
3: Today's Paul Harvey News and Commentary. Hello, Americans. This is Paul Harvey. 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If your store doesn't yet carry Second Skin, tell the store manager that Paul Harvey said stock up on Second Skin soon, and you'll never return to the old dry bandages once you've tried it. It's the one in the blue box. The one in the blue box called Second Skin. United States airports are reopening. United States airports are reopening now. Stock market investors.

not the last word. 50 or more people were likely involved in the skyjackings in this country Tuesday. We know the names of more than a dozen of those people. Several suspects are already in custody. Each of the four planes involved in Tuesday's attack, at least one skyjacker, was a qualified jet transport pilot, probably trained at a flight school in Florida. Evidence is overwhelming that Osama bin Laden was the financier and the strategist. From his hideout in Afghanistan, bin Laden directs a global network of terrorists. He has many supporters in Boston. During the second Clinton administration, Clinton's advisors knew at one time precisely where bin Laden was, but our president chose not to take him out. Spain is the first nation to step up alongside us, announcing this morning that should we wish to bomb Afghanistan, we can feel free to use Spain's air bases, as we did during the Gulf War and during our Balkans involvement. Neither we nor NATO has made any such threat yet. Our State Department has repeated a worldwide warning to all Americans traveling abroad, lie low, just don't advertise your presence. The long-closed congressional bunker underneath the Greenbrier Hotel in West Virginia was not reactivated for this. That lease agreement says it may be used only in case of a declared war. For 6 hours, while President Bush was hopscotching across the country, while New York and the Pentagon were under attack, and Air Force One might have been a target, Bush vented his frustration with Secret Service people by insisting, "I'm not going to let some tin-horn tyrant keep the President of the United States away from his office. The American people need reassurance now. They need to see their president now." And ultimately, the determined president did prevail. The president has designated tomorrow a day of prayer and remembrance. He will be in New York for much of the day. A quick public opinion poll by NBC shows that 4 of 5 Americans approve the way President Bush is handling things. No elected president has ever walked into those big shoes and fit them right off. Some grow into them. The mood of Americans, measured several ways, has evolved from shock to anger. There's a lot of loud rhetoric coming out of Congress. Meanwhile, the FBI, as methodical as in days of old, is rounding up conspirators. There have been some scattered attacks on Muslim mosques and threats on others. But Chicago, my goodness, Chicago seems to have everything under control. Chicago's Mayor Daley has maintained masterful control of his polyglot population. A lot of the devout believers in Islam are as distressed as anybody by the crazies who happen to share their religion. Now, page 2. I don't know if you heard that letter I was trying to read the other day from a woman who says, "Thank you, Paul Harvey, for our wonderful bed. It has changed my husband's life." She went on to say that he has osteoporosis in his spine. He hadn't slept well for many years. Because of lack of sleep and chronic pain, he had low energy. He's an avid golfer, but was unable to play golf. Well, she says, "We bought a Select Comfort bed 3 months ago. After finding the correct sleep number for him, his back began to improve. Now 3 months later, he gets out of bed, he smiles at me and says, 'It's the bed,' and he grabs his golf clubs and out the door he goes. He's now playing almost every day. He comes home full of energy and happy. He's a new man. I'm extremely grateful for creating this bed that helped him so much. Thank you." He, my husband, is 67 and going on 27. Signed by Sally O'Brien of Escondido, California. 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And you can try it for a month. And then you can send it back if you don't want it. Just telephone 1-800-NEXT-BED. Maybe you'd like to learn more. 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Medical, the bacteria which causes stomach ulcers is also responsible for virtually all cases of stomach cancer. New England Journal. These studies conclude with the presumption that if we can treat the bacteria with antibiotics, we can prevent the cancer. And the tests are relatively simple. People who take aspirin regularly do reduce the risk of heart attack, probably are extending their lives. Cleveland Clinic research. Harvard Medical has changed its verdict on aspirin at least once and now concedes that it does more good than harm. All three of the

0: airports where airliners were skyjacked Tuesday. All three of those airports hired security, but were cited at least twice for security problems. More than a dozen of the employees hired at the great big Philadelphia airport, more than a dozen were untrained, and dozens of them were criminals. Well, as far away as Hamburg, Germany, one suspect was arrested in the New York bombing who is or was an airport worker. You know, historically sheltered Americans have just not recognized the potential for airport personnel, the food service people, the cleaning crews at the airport, the sanitation workers, how easy it would be for them to carry weapons aboard while servicing a parked airplane and then conceal those weapons where potential skyjackers could come aboard and have access to the weapons. We could learn from Israel about airliner security. Could we ever? Israel's Mossad is immensely effective at intercepting potential trouble. Aboard Israeli jetliners, plainclothes, pistol-packing in-flight guards, passengers are grilled, their credentials are really examined, their luggage is really searched, and they employ more other security measures than they would want me to define. And their hiring of anybody working around airplanes does discriminate. The Israelis discriminate. As George Washington is said to have said that night he crossed the Delaware in 1777, put none but Americans on guard tonight. Page 3.
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0: That tropical depression in the Gulf of Mexico is more powerful by the minute. Much of Florida is now under flood watch. Los Angeles, your water tastes fishy. Your tap water smells bad and tastes bad. Well, your water company people blame algae. There is an especially large algae bloom in your city's aqueduct. The water is safe to drink, and it should again taste right in about a week. And at State Prison in Pittsburgh, Pennsylvania, inside the walls of State Prison, the prison activities director has posted this notice. No pole vaulting. American Airlines flight attendants have ratified. They now have a new contract. Philatelists will want to know. Five new Christmas stamps will be issued October 10. One of the Madonna and four of Santa Claus. Hanukkah and Kwanzaa stamps will be issued October 21. New claims for unemployment pay. New claims last week increased by 21,000. A flying friend of mine, Richard Bach, who authored the book Jonathan Livingston Seagull and several others. Because I know the nature of his next book, I know that Richard will be intrigued by Jen Morrison. The town of Layton, Utah, allows pet owners to keep pet ferrets, but limits the number to 6 ferrets. And Jen Morrison, in her apartment, had 261. Well, Australia is still under international pressure to accept boatloads of people from Afghanistan, but is now refusing adamantly. Australia's Defense Minister, Peter Reith, says sneak-in immigration is a potential pipeline for terrorists. Since what happened to us, U.S., Australia has prevented 3 more boatloads from coming ashore. We have certainly learned a lot from last Tuesday. One thing is that technology is no substitute for the old-fashioned way of gathering intelligence. It's not easy to find spies that you can trust, I know, because some of them are necessarily pretty slimy. And we are learning that for all of our sophisticated heat-seeking infrared technology, when it comes to searching for humans in a pile of rubble, there is nothing more effective than the nose of a well-trained dog. Oh, yes, there are 300 of them on duty in New York right now. Page 4, school is back in session. All parents hope and pray for a good year for their children. Unfortunately, some children struggle and needs help. A child who is a poor reader, for example, may shy away from reading and from books. Well, you know how important reading is to that child's future success. The Phonics Game can help. The Phonics Game, it's a wonderful reading program that's fun to play, cleverly disguised as a game, so children who are hesitant with workbooks and flashcards will welcome this new approach to reading. The Phonics Game. It's also a delightful way that you can share, giving your children in your life a great head start for the year. Whether your children need a little extra help at home or just want to be at the top of the class, please order today the Phonics Game, 1-800-965-READ. You're risking nothing because your child using the Phonics Game is going to get better grades next semester or you're going to get your money back. How's that for a promise? The number to call is 1-800-965-READ. 1-800-965-READ. The West Nile virus, moving west out of Africa, is as far as Florida, USA. A 12-year-old Arabian horse is dead of it. Horse owners in the area are demanding more mosquito control. And here is a strange. A man in Britain, age 24, was blowing up party balloons. He blew up dozens of party balloons, then suddenly went to the hospital with chest pain, where they discovered that he had burst many of the tiny little air sacs in his lungs, inflating himself a little bit more each time he blew up another balloon. Recovering. He's recovering. You've heard that the gear shift on 1995-1998 Jeep Grand Cherokees may slip from park into reverse. Daimler-Benz knows about it, just doesn't know what to do about it. They've been investigating since July, and can find absolutely no reason why. Now, for what it's worth, Argus Hamilton. Argus Hamilton observes that this is the first peaceful week. This is the only peaceful week that Gary Condit has had in 4 months. Paul Harvey, good day.
1: Now, the rest of the story. Chuck Ross was a freelance writer with an unusual dream. He wanted to write a prize-winning, best-selling novel. And as a great many with similar aspirations, Chuck had labored without success for years. But now, at last, now he had a manuscript guaranteed to ravish both critics and public, a surefire bestseller. Chuck chose 4 publishers that he believed should have the privilege of competing for the work: Random House, Houghton Mifflin, Big Doubleday, and Harcourt Brace. To each he sent the first 21 pages of the untitled book with an introductory cover letter. Then he sat back and waited for the applause. The first response came a month later from Harcourt Brace. They did not consider unsolicited manuscripts, they said. They're tough luck, thought Chuck. All right, next to respond were Doubleday and Houghton Mifflin. Both claimed to have read Chuck's novel, although both had rejected it. Chuck's confidence in the publishing business had all but fled when finally he heard from the 4th publisher, Random House. They would require more than those first 21 pages to make a decision. Chuck went back to his typewriter. He neatly produced the first full quarter of the book's manuscript. Now he sent it to Random House. Now Random House replied, "Thanks, but no thanks." Clearly it was time for Chuck Ross to reevaluate his approach. He resolved that in the future he would send no fragments, only the completed manuscript. Thus was the entire book sent to the same 4 publishers and 10 additional publishers. And I'm talking about important names such as William Morrow and Macmillan and Prentice Hall and Harper and Row. And yes, the novel was rejected by all 14. One of the replies stated, "Why don't you find an agent?" So Chuck sent his manuscript to more than a dozen respected literary agents and agencies. Not one of them accepted it. Now, Chuck Ross received that last series of rejections more than 30 years ago. So he went into magazine publishing after that. I hear that he gave up his great American novel aspirations altogether, but can you blame him? Many say the publishing industry is unfair to unknowns, that without the right connections and plenty of luck, a novice author didn't have a chance, and Chuck Ross would certainly agree with that. He was positive that he had sent those publishers and agents a surefire prize-winning bestseller, and he was right. He was right. You see, the manuscript Chuck Ross typed up and sent all over the publishing world, those were not his words. To prove a point, he had copied on his own typewriter somebody else's book, specifically Jerzy Kosinski's 1968 novel Steps. And Steps had already won the prestigious National Book Award, and it had already sold hundreds of thousands of copies, a tried and true success. But nobody to whom Chuck Ross sent it thought it was fit to print. Not even Random House. And Random House was the original publisher of Kosinski's prize-winning novel. Now I think you can figure out the rest of the story.

0: Now, the rest of the story. Even when Charlie was a small boy, machines fascinated him. In a way, they were more real to him than were people. The first working mechanism in which Charlie recognized a distinct personality was his bicycle. He was always taking it apart, improving it, putting it back together, carefully, almost tenderly. The family car was also a limitless source of fascination. At 14, Charlie did most of the repair work on it. Now, Charlie's folks had a farm, which was not a serious economic enterprise. Nevertheless, the boy convinced his dad that the farm needed a tractor. Well, the tractor arrived by mail, disassembled. But Charlie, still 14 now, put that tractor together all by himself in 3 days, and it ran perfectly from then on. Those were all flirtations till then. But it was a year or so later that Charlie encountered and acquired the mechanical love of his young life, a motorcycle. Objectively, there was nothing exceptional about it. It was neither the latest model, nor the fastest, nor the most powerful, but Charlie's tinkering was to reverse all those inherent shortcomings. And in time, he was intent upon proving what that motorcycle of his could do. The one thing Charlie's classmates in school remembered about him was his motorcycle, the frightening speeds at which he drove it, and the daring stunts he performed with it. That Charlie never had an accident was all the more amazing to his friends, and all the more inspiring to him. That passion did keep his school grades average. In his notebooks, even in the margins and corners of the pages of his textbooks, were carefully detailed drawings of his motorcycle. Well, after high school, college, Charlie would study mechanical engineering when he found the time, because, you see, most of his time was spent, as it was in high school, with his motorcycle. They say he kept the machine indoors, in his room, when he wasn't riding it. Otherwise, he was out searching for ways in which to defy death more dramatically in newer, even more exciting motorcycle stunts. His quest took him down steep hills, into hairpin turns, through impossible leaps. Calculating the centripetal and centrifugal forces involved, he would attempt only the most astounding exhibitions. He once even planned to ride his motorcycle down the 70-foot campus ski slope, into a jump, and onto a frozen lake. He regarded every opportunity to pursue danger as a personal challenge. And in that respect, Charlie never quite grew up. He did eventually outgrow his motorcycle, only to replace it with another machine, a machine which, according to Charlie, offered the ultimate thrill. So, as you reflect on Charlie's subsequent adventures, you'll recall how it all began, in the transference of a young man's affection from one machine to another. You see, the youngster for whom mechanical devices were more real than people, the boy whose beloved motorcycle bequeathed him a penchant for the impossible, well, he one day threw off the shackles of gravity and took to the sky, Charles Lindbergh. Only now, you know the rest of the story.
1: Now, the rest of the story. Once upon a time, in the Russia of another century, there were two men, both were educators. Ilya was principal of a small-town grammar school. Fyodor was principal of the high school in that same town. Ilya and Fyodor had more than admiration and education in common. They were both fathers of April-born sons. Fyodor's boy was a preschooler. Ilya's was already a teenager, a student at the high school where Fyodor was principal. There is every indication that these two devoted friends had a mutual agreement that if either should die, the survivor would look after the other's son, would become in every respect his godfather. Well, one day Ilya passed away. And sure enough, when the will was read, Fyodor was named as legal guardian of his friend's teenage son. As in all Russian stories, it seems there is a potential for confusion. The names, the personal interrelationships. I'm going to try to uncomplicate things as much as possible by focusing for the moment on one relationship, that of Fyodor, the high school principal, and his godson, Vladimir. You remember Vladimir was a student at his godfather's school, an excellent pupil, by the way, a real scholar. Fyodor was terribly fond of him, enormously proud of him. At 17, Vladimir was preparing to graduate. Fyodor was naturally eager for the boy to continue his education. A bright future was stretched before Vladimir when suddenly an older brother got into trouble, and a lot of trouble. In fact, he was implicated in a plot to assassinate the Tsar. Vladimir had nothing whatsoever to do with it. Still, no credible university would admit even the innocent brother of such a criminal. And thus were Vladimir's hopes dashed, almost. For it was then that his godfather Fyodor came to the rescue. He wrote a letter to the administrators of Kazan University, a glowing recommendation of his godson. The lengthy plaudit said in part that Vladimir was first in all subjects, and neither in nor out of school, by word or deed, had he ever once caused his teachers or the school authorities to be dissatisfied that his religious upbringing was apparent in his exemplary conduct. Well, so compelling were those words and so respected was the man who had written them that young Vladimir was promptly accepted by the university. Who then could have imagined the rest of the story? You'll recall that Fyodor, the high school principal, had a son of his own. He was at this time 6 years young. His name was Alexander. Precisely 30 years later, after the fall of the Romanov dynasty, he, Alexander Kerensky, became premier of Russia. It was his government, which was toppled in October of that same year, 1917, by the so-called Bolshevik Revolution, led by his political enemy, his own father's beloved godson, Vladimir Ilyich Ulyanov. Of course, you remember Vladimir by his adopted alias, Lenin. Lenin. Only now you know the rest of the story. Now, the rest of the story. Life magazine was always interested in photographer Horace Bristol's feature ideas until today. The downtrodden, editors asked incredulously, pictures of hopeless, homeless people? Oh, no. Too depressing, one said. Not newsworthy, said another. And still a third explained that a full quarter of Life magazine's in circulation came from street sales, and that glamour outsold the gutter every time. Horace asked the editors to reserve their judgment on the concept, at least until they'd seen the finished piece, and they did agree. So, now the already considerable reputation of the young photographer was on the line. This photo series would have to be more than a good magazine documentary. It must be a full-fledged photographic essay worthy of publishing as a separate book. Horace honed his concept. A picture may be worth 1,000 words, but a picture plus 1,000 words would be even better. That's what his documentary needed. Captions, a text to accompany the stark visual reality of the poor and the destitute. But where to find the caption writer? Horace picked up the phone. He called a directory assistance. The operator gave him the name and number of a possibility, Johnny Ernst. And Horace called that number. Ever done anything like this before? Horace asked of the young writer. Johnny said, well, no, not exactly. But he could learn. So the two men began their odyssey into the land of the lost. Johnny was a little scared at first. After all, these were dangerous times. Intruders in dark alleys might get beaten up or even killed for their trouble. Horace Bristol did his best to reassure Johnny. After all, if the series turned out as compelling as he envisioned it, the risk would be well worthwhile. And during the few weekends that the two spent together in this pursuit, they took food with them to feed their hungry subjects, stew and meat, rice and beans, sacks of flour, loaves of day-old bread from the local Safeway. Johnny talked to the unfortunates, and of course Horace took pictures, nearly 2,000 pictures, and only then, after 7 weeks of work, did Johnny back out of the project. Horace was incredulous, but he was also confident that his photographs, full of poignancy and pathos, could speak eloquently for themselves. He was wrong. Life looked at the spread and said no go.
2: and the painstakingly produced pictures fell off the world into oblivion. It was with little more than chagrin that photographer Horace Bristol would recall this fact in the years to come, for you see, his caption writer collaborator did not discard the scribblings. The scribblings made during their excursions. He wrote them up as a novel that would help him win the Nobel Prize. Until today, you've never learned of the weekend adventures of Horace Bristol and the writer he found in the phone book, John Ernst Steinbeck. But now you will never forget how the American masterpiece was born. Steinbeck's saga of the great exodus from Oklahoma's Dust Bowl, called Grapes of Wrath, because now you know the rest of the story.
0: Now, the rest of the story. Even when Charlie was a small boy, machines fascinated him. In a way, they were more real to him than were people. The first working mechanism in which Charlie recognized a distinct personality was his bicycle. He was always taking it apart, improving it, putting it back together, carefully, almost tenderly. The family car was also a limitless source of fascination. At 14, Charlie did most of the repair work on it. Now, Charlie's folks had a farm, which was not a serious economic enterprise. Nevertheless, the boy convinced his dad that the farm needed a tractor. Well, the tractor arrived by mail, disassembled, but Charlie, still 14 now, put that tractor together all by himself in 3 days, and it ran perfectly from then on. Those were all flirtations till then. But it was a year or so later that Charlie encountered and acquired the mechanical love of his young life, a motorcycle. Objectively, there was nothing exceptional about it. It was neither the latest model, nor the fastest, nor the most powerful, but Charlie's tinkering was to reverse all those inherent shortcomings. And in time, he was intent upon proving what that motorcycle of his could do. The one thing Charlie's classmates in school remembered about him was his motorcycle, the frightening speeds at which he drove it, and the daring stunts he performed with it. That Charlie never had an accident was all the more amazing to his friends, and all the more inspiring to him. That passion did keep his school grades average. In his notebooks, even in the margins and corners of the pages of his textbooks, were carefully detailed drawings of his motorcycle. Well, after high school, college, Charlie would study mechanical engineering when he found the time, because you see, most of his time was spent, as it was in high school, with his motorcycle. They say he kept the machine indoors, in his room, when he wasn't riding it. Otherwise, he was out searching for ways in which to defy death more dramatically in newer, even more exciting motorcycle stunts. His quest took him down steep hills, into hairpin turns, through impossible leaps. Calculating the centripetal and centrifugal forces involved, he would attempt only the most astounding exhibitions. He once even planned to ride his motorcycle down the 70-foot campus ski slope, into a jump, and onto a frozen lake. He regarded every opportunity to pursue danger as a personal challenge. And in that respect, Charlie never quite grew up. He did eventually outgrow his motorcycle, only to replace it with another machine, a machine which, according to Charlie, offered the ultimate thrill. So, as you reflect on Charlie's subsequent adventures, you'll recall how it all began, in the transference of a young man's affection from one machine to another. You see, the youngster for whom mechanical devices were more real than people, the boy whose beloved motorcycle bequeathed him a penchant for the impossible, well, he one day threw off the shackles of gravity and took to the sky. Charles Lindbergh. Only now, you know the rest of the story.
1: Now, the rest of the story. Joseph's tragic illness was insidious in its onset, like some wary predator patiently stalking him from the shadows. So quietly did it creep up on him, in fact, that what may have been its first symptoms may also have been utterly unrelated. For example, Joseph had fallen mysteriously ill while in the army. Doctors had feared, but had never confirmed, tuberculosis. Was that perhaps the edge of the dark shadow that one day would engulf him? For indeed, the years that followed were plagued by insomnia, by depression, and then after more than a dozen years had passed, Joseph grew forgetful, alarmingly so at times. And then came the tragic accident. He was in Paris on business. The taxicab in which he was riding collided with another cab. A couple of teeth were knocked out. There were a number of bumps and bruises.
3: Whatever the accident's effect on what ailed Joseph otherwise, it undoubtedly did him no good, for from then on his health began to deteriorate noticeably. Aphasia, or ataxia, the doctors called it, but this is the rest of the story. There was nothing at all wrong with the thinking part of Joseph's mind. It was the doing part that was gradually slipping away. His thoughts were as lucid as ever, perhaps even more so, it seemed at times. But when it came to expressing those thoughts, everything went blank. A letter of 50 words, for example, once took him 8 days to write. He knew what he wanted to say. He simply could not commit it to the page. After a while, coordinating his body became as difficult as coordinating his thoughts. And then December 17, a sudden turn for the worse. Joseph was promptly hospitalized. The renowned French neurosurgeon, Dr. Clovis Vincent, decided to operate. Only hours after the delicate brain surgery, Joseph called for his brother and then lapsed into a coma from which he never awakened. He died days later, on the morning of December 28, 1937. No tumor was found during the surgery, only an obstructed blood vessel and a litany of unanswered questions. Joseph had known that he would never recover from whatever it was that hunted him down. Often when asked what he was doing, he would say, "I'm waiting." And yet the tragedy for the rest of us lies in what Joseph might have been doing during the last 5 years of his life. For the great torment of that unproductive, interminable time was the music that whirled and danced in Joseph's mind, soaring strains and haunting refrains from an orchestra only he could hear, playing melodies and harmonies only he knew, which persistently vanished whenever he attempted to write them down or sing them or play them on the piano. For the Joseph the world knows, Joseph Maurice Ravel. Ravel is remembered along with Claude Debussy as one of the two most important composers in all French history, as creator of the playful Judot and the menacing Gaspard de la Nuit and the lyrical Veloz and the breathtaking Bolero. But now I think you will never forget that during the years which might have produced Ravel's most mature, most magnificent, most significant music, that very music remained a prisoner in the master's brilliant brain, fully developed and composed, yet never to be shared, an untold wealth of unsung songs and symphonies submerged in a sea of silence. That is the rest of the story.
1: Now, the rest of the story. It was the hardest thing that young Richard Weeks ever had to do, to tell his admiring father why he had been suspended from college. You see, Dad had no idea of the kind of trouble his son was getting into. Rich going to Princeton had been a family dream. It was practically all anybody talked about for years. And then, in the fall of 1906, the dream came true. But Rich made ill use of his freshman year, and the following spring, he got caught. Caught at what? Well, that's the rest of the story. And it was not the first time that Rich and his buddy Gene, a fellow freshman, had gone to Trenton in search of thrills. Everything a Princeton man ought not to discover was there, bars and brothels. Usually Rich managed to stay sober enough to catch the last trolley to Princeton at the end of a night's revelry. But on this particular night, it was early June 1907, Rich and Gene completely lost control of themselves and lost track of time, and the last trolley left without them. Only one route back to school remained, the 1 a.m. train, Princeton Junction, and a three-mile walk from there to the university. The boys were still flat-out drunk when they reached the junction. They began staggering back to school. All was dark. The only sound was a dog's barking in the distance, and for some reason the barking upset Rich. He picked up a stone, threw it in the general direction of the sound. Only the next sound they heard was the shattering of glass. The stone had found a window in the station master's house. Other boys might have run, but Rich and Gene were strangely exhilarated by their inadvertent vandalism, so much so that they ran up to the front porch of the house and began kicking over furniture. The station master came to the door, shouted at the boys, who then stumbled off into the night. They'd gotten away with everything as usual. They thought. This time they were wrong. The next day, the station master complained to the university, and Rich Weeks questioned, confessed. The following Saturday, the discipline committee suspended him 4 weeks, beginning his sophomore year. The dean wrote Rich's father to inform him, but the boy could not let his dad find out that way. He would tell him before the letter arrived. He would beg forgiveness. He would promise to change. Such incidents are the stuff of which turning points are made. Young Richard Weeks could easily have dropped into oblivion after that, but he returned to school when permitted, and he recommitted himself to a constructive life, never to be heard from again. His pal, Gene? Well, it was a turning point for him, too, for the school booted him out altogether, thus dashing his dreams of becoming a lawyer and sending him out into a world wherein he would one day be known for writing plays. For most of the century, the American theater has owed an enormous debt of gratitude to Gene, Eugene O'Neill. Well, now you know why. Because now you know the rest of the story.
4: The spring of 1916 brought desperation for the Allies of the First World War. The British were being submarine blockaded to the point of starvation. The French were succumbing to profound national hopelessness. Both countries, comrades in arms, were otherwise at each other's throats. And on top of everything, the most recent British offensive had staggered for 3 months, now was failing in the swamps of Passchendaele. To so many, it seemed the war would never end. Yet in the spring of 1916, it did end. For a young second lieutenant in the British cavalry, his name was Les. He was being sent home, returned to England, one of the worst cases of shell shock ever seen in his outfit. He'd been a nervous, high-strung sort to begin with. Now his nerves were utterly shattered. Would he ever be able to cope with life again? His wife Ruth had a job in the War Office in London, but her salary could hardly feed both of them. Even with Les's army pay, the young couple would have to live with his parents until he could get well and get employment. There was always Les's old job, a clerk at a Cox's bank, but the thought was intolerable. The thought of any job was intolerable. When the war began, Les had taken it all so courageously, even lightly. At the recruiting station, he had chosen the cavalry line, only because he hated the walking which infantry would require. The first horse Les ever rode was in officer's training. He was to become an excellent horseman, but he took a bank clerk's nerves with him into battle. And by his last leave, the war was beginning to show on Les, something in his face. And then he returned to France for that last tour. The seemingly endless succession of attack and counterattack, the relentless hammering of artillery, and then one day something snapped. And Les was going home for good. How much good? No one could then have imagined. For this is the rest of the story. Les's mother, her heart breaking, realized that her son needed something very special to repair his jangled nervous system. He needed something therapeutic, which could also earn Les a living. Something like acting. Les had never acted before. He did not even like the idea. But it was heeding his mother's advice that he made the rounds of theatrical agents' offices, until one agent decided to take a chance on this total novice, and Les was to be an actor for the rest of his life. He recovered completely from shell shock, although he was forever saying things like, "I hate acting," and once he said film acting is a dreary life, and once he said long runs in the theater should be abolished, and yet acting served him well, and vice versa. I'm sure if you are a theater buff whose recollection dates back to, well, some of the recent late night reruns, you will remember Ashley Wilkes in the great Watershed motion picture Gone with the Wind. Now you know the man who played Ashley, Leslie Howard, a shell shock victim of World War I, who, as healing, took up acting. Now you know the rest of the story.

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0: All right, it's time for the Renegade Pick of the Week countdown. 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
1: 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Three children are asking their parents where babies come from, two children run away, and one mother ends up crying by the end of the show. 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

Now, the rest of the story. Émile Gravelet was a French athlete who came to the United States to seek his fortune. History books recall him by the name that he chose, the Great Blondin. One summer day in 1859, a crowd of New Yorkers gathered to watch the Great Blondin walk half a mile with another man on his back, a full-grown man. The other fellow's name was Harry Colcord, Chicago native, the Great Blondin's personal manager. There was much wagering among the onlookers as to whether the athlete could complete the feat, and so began the half-mile journey, as all journeys begin with the first step. Harry, riding piggyback, had the easy job. 50 yards, 100, the Great Blondin continued to walk, showing no signs of tiring. Skeptical spectators nudged optimistic companions with haughty I-told-you-sos. Meanwhile, the Great Blondin, panting, whispered hoarsely to his passenger, "You've got to get off a moment. I need to rest, and then we'll go on." Manager Colcord said, "Nothing doing. Nothing doing. All these people had paid to see the Great Blondin walk half a mile with a man on his back. That's just what they were going to see." Anyway, Harry was simply too scared to get off the Great Blondin's back. Positively terrified, in fact, and the reason is the rest of the story. For the million people, I mean literally more than a million, who had come to Manchester, New York, had assembled not merely to watch a man carry another man half a mile, but to watch him do it on a tight rope, hundreds of feet above the roaring rapids below Niagara Falls. One slip meant certain death, and the Great Blondin felt himself slipping. Harry, still piggyback, clung tenaciously to his bearer, refusing to get off and stand on that sagging rope even for an instant. Calmly, the Great Blondin explained that it was either that or both men would be killed. So Harry, trembling, dismounted and stood on the tight rope, nothingness all around him, gripping the Great Blondin's hips to steady himself. For century-like moments, the two men stood there, and at last the Frenchman had caught his breath. "You may get back on now," he told Harry, and Harry, with much effort and more trepidation, did, and the pair made it safely to the other side that day. The million onlookers cheered for what seemed like hours, and so began the Great Blondin's career as the tightrope walker of Niagara Falls. There would be many subsequent walks without passengers, but even more daring ones, trips during which the French daredevil would carry a chair to the halfway point, sit down on the chair, do a headstand, dance a jig, another time blindfolded, another time with his hands and legs shackled, another time on stilts, and yet another time he carried a small coal stove to the middle of the rope and balanced it, and on it prepared a full meal. The enormous crowds that showed up for these adventures were tantalized by the assumption that one day the Great Blondin would fall to his death. Perhaps they would be there to see it happen. It never did. Émile Gravelet, alias the Great Blondin, died peacefully in bed at age 71, the only casualty of his remarkable career at Niagara Falls was his manager, Harry Colcord. You see, Harry, who went along for the ride in 1859... whose terror on that occasion was virtually indescribable, promptly thereafter lost his mind and never recovered. And now you know the rest of the story. Now, the rest of the story. I know this sounds incredible, but please believe me, I have a file full of first-hand corroboration. Lincoln, Abraham Lincoln, at the time when our nation might otherwise have fallen forever into disunion, was blessed with a brain which was not his own. I'm looking through a stack of congressional documents and private papers, and the facts are impossible to ignore. At a point in the uncivil war, just when about everybody, including Sherman and Grant, believed that the Union was lost, an advisor, a civilian advisor, was summoned to rescue the military. Among the first to be let in on this secret was Senator Ben Wade, chairman of the Committee of Congress for the Conduct of the War. When Lincoln confided his newfound secret weapon was not an army man, Wade responded, "Hang the army." And the next thing the senator did was to put somebody who could cooperate with the new plans at the head of
the War Department, and the Union started winning battles, pivotal battles. So startling was this turn of events that the House of Representatives sought to discover the author of these new, sublimely effective strategies. And yet, as his secret advisor looked on in anonymity from the House gallery, Abe Lincoln took the credit. Senator Wade was in favor of telling the world the rest of the story, but the president insisted that such a revelation would only embarrass his generals. And so a tight inner circle around Lincoln cheered quietly for the real genius behind the Union victories. Stanton and Chase and Bates and Smith were such silent supporters in the president's cabinet. And believe me when I say that these plans were not vague suggestions. They were carefully, specifically detailed campaigns with maps and troop movements and timetables all laid out. Take the capture of Vicksburg. Scholars say that to find a parallel in military history, one must refer to the Italian campaign of Napoleon in 1796. Perhaps never was such an operation carried out so precisely in accordance with its plan. The North had been trying to subdue Vicksburg for an entire year, and yet employing the intricate battle plan of Lincoln's secret advisor, the task was accomplished in a fleeting 18 days. And after the reunion, Civil War experts concurred that the conflict would have been fought and won on every front by the spring of 1862 had Lincoln's military mastermind been in charge from the very beginning. Among those so convinced was General Sherman himself. But as the president said to his secret advisor, "Could I dare let it be known that the armies of the United States are moving under the directing hand of a woman?" Anna Ella Carroll. I said Anna Ella Carroll, Lincoln's own Secretary of War. Stanton later admitted, yes, she did the great work that made the rest of us famous. And now you know what he meant, because now you know the rest of the story. Now, the rest of the story. Sam was a good writer, but he was dependent upon an editor, one editor in particular. Sam's writing had that spontaneous feel, but it was calculated spontaneity. For example, Sam would finish a book. As usual, he presented it to his editor. After a thorough perusal, the editor would delete a great deal of material. The author was given this reason: the first part is not delicate, and the last part is indelicate. Later, Sam commented to a colleague, "Now there's a nice distinction for you," and correctly stated, too, and perfectly true. Calculated spontaneity. But there was a greater matter with Sam's writing, a tendency which, considering the era in which he wrote, might have seriously undermined his popularity. Sam, provocative by nature, adored profanity. Language was limiting enough, he once complained, without limiting the number of words one could use. But Sam's editor combed everything he wrote, tamed it down, made it generally acceptable, and that general acceptability is one of the reasons that each generation since has embraced the magnificent prose of Samuel Langhorne Clemens, whom the world now reveres, of course, as Mark Twain. But this is the rest of the story. Even after editorial surgery on his work, Mark Twain tended to offend. One morning, he awakened to learn that a public library in Brooklyn had banned both Huckleberry Finn and Tom Sawyer from its children's division. Well, the letter of response that Twain wrote to one of the librarians was sarcastic to the point of bitterness. In it, he suggested that if there were an unexpurgated Bible in the children's section, then his own works ought to be removed from that questionable companionship. Biblical sex and violence notwithstanding, Tom and Huck did continue to raise eyebrows, as they often do among the thin-skinned even to this day. But imagine the perpetual controversy
had Mark Twain's trusted editor not purged most of the naughty words first. Indeed, this same editor carefully went through each manuscript, as all of Twain's manuscripts, eliminating the vulgarity, eliminating the profanity and the sacrilege that might have proved too blatant for readers, even today's readers. It is said that this editor of Twain's was so preoccupied with the author's prolific endeavors that the editor passed up a very promising literary career of her own. I said, her own. Mark Twain's editor was a she. The career as an author she might have had, she instead cast aside, perhaps not as much because she admired Mark Twain, but more because she loved him. The woman who devoted her talent and her energies to one of the best-loved figures in American literature was Olivia Langdon Clemens, Mrs. Mark Twain. And now you know the rest of the story. Now, the rest of the story. And you're about to meet the most brash young man you have ever met in your life. That's what Claudia Taylor said. She was visiting her friend at work. Her friend Eugenia Boehringer, down at the Railroad Commission office. Jean was on a break and she and Claudia were talking when this man walked through the front door. Claudia asked, who's he? It was an idle question, not an interested one, but still her girlfriend, in interesting, intriguing detail, responded that painfully slender young man with a wavy black hair was not an employee. He was the bus inspector's son. He was a bit of a wolf. He had asked Jean for a date a while back. She turned him down, but they stayed in touch. And then he asked her to fix him up with one of her friends, and she did. The other girl's name was Dorothy McElroy. She was a co-worker of Jean's, and that's why the bus inspector's son had come down to the office that day to pick up Dorothy for their blind date. But then the young fellow spotted Claudia Taylor, and he introduced himself. He asked Claudia, what are you doing tomorrow? She said she had an appointment at an office downtown. He said, that's right next to the Driscoll Hotel. She said, yes, I suppose. He said, quietly, I will meet you at the Driscoll Coffee Shop for breakfast. Claudia was flabbergasted. This forward young rascal had been rejected by one girl in the office, was dating another girl in the office that very evening, and now here he is making a date for the following morning with a total stranger. Naturally, Claudia said no. But the surprises had only begun. Next morning, Claudia was finished with her downtown appointment when she spotted this bus inspector's son in the hotel coffee shop next door. She couldn't miss him. He was waving frantically and banging on the window to get her attention. And having succeeded, and also having waited for her for quite some time, he insisted that she had breakfast with him, and, well, she did. Then he took Claudia for a drive in the country. He asked every conceivable question about her. Only after she had answered them all did he volunteer everything he knew about himself, right down to his salary and what kind of insurance he had. And then the bus inspector's son asked Claudia Taylor to marry him. What did you say? She responded. He said, good. I want you to meet my parents tomorrow. The following day, they went to see his parents. A few days after that, she took him to meet her parents. In a quiet moment, Claudia's father took her aside and he said, daughter, you've been bringing home a lot of boys, but this time you brought home a man. And that was good enough for Claudia Taylor. They were married in the Episcopal Church on the square in San Antonio. For the bus inspector's son didn't always know what he wanted, but when he knew right away. And he knew the moment he met Claudia Alta Taylor at the Texas Railroad Commission office in September of 1934. American history remembers him as dynamic and determined and effective. In other words, he almost always got his way, as he did that day, when he broke down the door to the heart of a young lady named Claudia, whom you know as Lady Bird. That's right. The brash bus inspector's son became president of the United States
Lyndon Baines Johnson. Only now you know how. For now you know the rest of the story.

I go out walking after midnight, out in the moonlight, just hoping you may be somewhere a-walking after midnight, searching for me.

Now, the rest of this story. Once upon a Christmas Eve, a baby was left on the doorstep of a theater in Pittsburgh called Sheridan Square. Inside, the actors were having a Christmas party. It was quite late when the cries of the abandoned infant were heard. One of the younger actors ran to the stage door and opened it and discovered the child. There was a note attached to the blanket in which the baby was bundled, and the party fell silent as these words were read aloud. "Please take care of my baby. Her name is Catherine. I can no longer care for her. I have 8 others. My husband is out of work. Catherine was born on Thanksgiving Day. I have always heard of the goodness of show business people. I pray God would look after her." End quote. But now the members of the theater group which were celebrating that Christmas Eve were mostly fun-loving poker players. The last thing they were looking for, the last thing was a ponderous responsibility. But they took pity on the little Catherine, and after much deliberation it was decided each member of the group would chip in to provide for the care and the keeping and the education of the baby girl. Because she'd been left on the doorstep of the Sheridan Square Theater, they would name her Catherine Sheridan. All right, that might have been that. But in Pittsburgh, a newspaper learned of the abandoned infant. The theater folk who had become her guardian angels. From there, the story spread quickly until what had happened that Christmas Eve, 1928, became known nationwide. And from coast to coast, in response, came gifts of money and clothing and baby food and baby toys, more than any one little girl could possibly use. And so that holiday season was the surplus enjoyed by a great many needy youngsters. And over the months that followed, some 300 families offered to adopt Catherine. And from among them, the theater group carefully selected one. Catherine grew up, eventually married, even lived happily ever after. But you know, on Sunday of November 1982, Catherine returned to Pittsburgh, and she was the guest of honor at a banquet held by that same theater group, which had discovered her on their doorstep 54 years before. Quite a reunion. A lot of tears and hugs and kisses and more tears, because what they had started together once upon a Christmas Eve has since engulfed the whole world in love. That theater group, the Variety Club, until 80 years ago, was dedicated only to having a good time. But because of little Catherine, it would become one of our nation's most devoted philanthropic organizations. Now known as Variety, the children's charity, it has 50 chapters in 8 countries, has contributed hundreds of millions of dollars to youngsters in need between birth and the age of 18. Of course, what the Variety Club does each year for pity's sake is known all over the globe. But now you know the rest of the story. Now, the rest of the story. Lieutenant Langford was frantic. Hadn't the commander seen the signal? Signal number 39? The commander, pacing the starboard quarterdeck of the warship Elephant, a sea battle raging all around, did not reply. In the next moment, enemy fire tore into the Elephant's mainmast, sending a rain of splinters down on the commander and his men. The commander squinted in the distance as though admiring invisible scenery. "It's warm work," he remarked to an officer standing nearby. But that was all he said. Lieutenant Langford was dumbstruck. Perhaps the commander had not heard him above the roaring guns, or perhaps he, Langford, had incorrectly observed the numeral their fleet's flagship had displayed. So the lieutenant jerked his telescope up once more and stared at the signal flag rippling from the commander-in-chief. As the black smoke passed, the flag's inscription was very clear. "Commander, look, it was signal number 39. Lieutenant Langford was screaming now. "Do you want me to repeat the signal?" The commander replied. The answer was no.
Immediately, the bewildered lieutenant summed up what he knew for sure. First, the meaning of signal number 39, that meant discontinue action. In even plainer terms, it meant stop fighting and come home. But now, what else was Lieutenant Langford certain of? He was certain that order came from the top, from the admiral of the entire fleet, and that every officer aboard the Elephant was bound to obey it. So the lieutenant's duty was clear. Sir, he called to the ship's commander, do you know what signal number 39 means? The commander sighed in frustration. Very well, he replied at last. I'll take a look. And with that, he raised his own telescope to his right eye, aimed it at the flagship. No, he said after anxious moments had passed. I see no such signal. And with that, the commander forged on. Despite what he had to know were orders to the contrary, despite the apparent odds against him. And he won. He won what naval history has come to call the Battle of Copenhagen. But this is the rest of the story. The commander, thirsty for victory, had told the truth, if only technically. For when he looked through the telescope, which was poised at his right eye, he indeed saw no signal to retreat flying from the flagship. He saw no signal number 39. He saw nothing at all. For the commander of the warship Elephant, who was actually vice admiral of the fleet, had been wounded in action 7 years previous, and as a result he was blind in his right eye. Because he was victorious, he was honored instead of reprimanded or demoted or worse, and yet something even more lasting emerged from that historic naval engagement in 1801. A common phrase meaning to overlook deliberately, to turn a blind eye, is the expression. For in school you thought you'd learned all about the British naval hero whose two greatest triumphs were the Battle of Trafalgar and the Battle of Copenhagen. The vice admiral who ignored a direct order and was promptly promoted to Admiral Lord Nelson. And now you know the rest of the story.

Now, the rest of the story. Let's dispense with formalities here. You may call him Scarface. You might as well. The street punks do. Of course, not to his scarred face. Anyway, he's been looking for this guy, the man who messed up his face in the first place. He wants to have a talk with him. He wants to kill him, is what he wants. And what do you know, Scarface has finally tracked him down. He's living pretty high, this guy. Scarface can tell from the address that some squealer coughed up. It's a better part of town that he's never seen, never hopes to see again, but there he is, standing at the nice clean door of the nice clean neighborhood, pounding his fists against it, both of them, hard. Come out of there, you so-and-so, he's shouting, only he does not say so-and-so. Come out of there and take what's coming to you. Well, maybe you don't want to watch this. Maybe we'll just learn secondhand the rest of the story. It starts with a cold water tenement on the wrong side of Hoboken, New Jersey. Natalie Catherine Caravente is lying there in bed screaming. I forgot to mention she's having a baby, and after this she'll never be able to have another. 20-year-old Natalie is, what, less than 5 feet tall, and the kid she's trying to deliver is 13.5 pounds, breech, turned around in the birth canal, wedged in, so now what? Well, the doc, who's been sweating it out for hours, decides it's time to get the kid out one way or another and then start worrying about the mother, so he jabs in his forceps and grabs hold of the baby and pulls hard. When the kid comes out, his ear is ripped up. Big gashes on the left side of his face and neck. Or something else, the baby is dead. So quickly the doc pronounces him so, turns his attention to saving Natalie's life, which he does. But while he does, the baby's grandmother, refusing to give up and relying on old world instincts, scoops up her grandson and plunges him under the cold water tap in the kitchen. Turns out her instincts were right, because the born dead baby lived, though he survived forever scarred. And that's why Scarface, subsequently so-called, eventually got the name of the doc who uglied him up with those forceps and found out where he lived and went there to beat him to death. But the doc, it so happened, was not home that day. Lucky for him, and lucky for Scarface. Because once upon a crime that never occurred, a tough street thug with a tough nickname paid a call on a better part of town, and yet because his intended victim was unavailable, it gave him time to cool down. I did mention, didn't I, that Scarface was then 11 years young? But he would wonder the rest of his days what might have happened had he found old Doc Forceps at the height of his anger and maybe done something that would have prevented him from becoming who he became. Frank Sinatra, now you know the rest of the

0: happened years ago. Meet Stefan Kreppelin and Rudolf Cooper. They are geo-archaeologists at the University of Cologne in Germany, discoverers, you might call them, of this idyllic land of shining lakes. Kreppelin has been excavating in the region for 3 decades, but it's only recently that the rest of the world has learned about it. And what has really captured our imaginations is this picture I've told you about, this prehistoric rock painting of otherwise unknowable ancients swimming. The October 2006 issue of Discover magazine has a photo of that ages-old tableau. And though the region remains largely unexplored, Kreppelin and Cooper are showing us hundreds of artifacts from that place and that era, an epoch of evident delight which lasted about 5,000 years. What were they like, those citizens of Eden? Well, they were artists, as you've seen, makers of paintings and pottery. There were also hunters and gatherers who herded cattle and, of course, fished a great deal, as you might imagine, living as they did among those splendid lakes. Their enviable story is told and retold through the findings at more than 100 archaeological sites. So, what happened? I mean, to them and their glorious existence, what happened to it all? Well, here's where it really gets interesting. This region underwent a climatic change. The reliable, wonderful weather became less desirable, so the people, unaccustomed to such imperfection, went looking for a new home, and they found one in the river valley of the Nile. That's right. So it's no coincidence, archaeologists say, that when the weather changed around 5,500 years ago is just about the time that another great civilization arose, something we call Ancient Egypt. Now, this weather thing is part of a cycle, scientists tell us. For a lot of complicated reasons, including the tilt of the Earth and the shape of its orbit, that happy place of gleaming lakes and carefree swimmers becomes routinely barely habitable, much more often than not barely habitable. In fact, every 100,000 years or so, there are only about 5,000 years during which it is a lush savanna, something of a water world. And so, as did the fictional Brigadoon, this Eden has continually emerged from the mist, as it will again and again, rising from an arid waste 1,000 miles north to south, and 3,000 miles east to west, blanketing nearly all of northern Africa. So yes, I do mean to say that the lush green land of exotic animals and fish-laden lakes, the playground of artistic, industrious Adams and Eves, became something you know as the vast Sahara, the largest desert in the world. Only now, you know the rest of the story.
1: Now, the rest of the story. Sam could outrun, outjump, and outfight any fellow in the Ontario timberland. He was that tall, that powerful, and he could barely write his own name. Restless, ambitious, quick-tempered, Sam was known as a fiery radical who believed in home rule for his native Canada, even if a violent overthrow of the government were required to achieve it. Sam had worked as a tailor and as a carpenter before opening a tavern. The little establishment quickly became a gathering place for social malcontents, those who shared Sam's revolutionary sentiments. Sam's politics were remarkable considering his grandfather, John, was a Tory colonist during the American Revolution. I said granddaddy was a Tory, a monarchist, a royalist from New Jersey who served with the British Army. After the Revolutionary War, Sam's grandfather refused to take the oath of allegiance to the Continental Congress. The victorious patriots responded by charging him with high treason, for which he was convicted and sentenced to be hanged. Fortunately, his punishment was reduced to the confiscation of all of his property, and so with no reason to remain in the newly United States, he fled to the nearest country which was loyal to the British Crown, Canada, and thus emerged the family irony, a Canadian-born grandson named Sam, whose dearest wish it was to see the British booted out all the way back to Britain. It was during the 1830s that the talk of insurrection turned to action. Overthrow of the Royal Canadian Government was being plotted by a man

0: man named William Mackenzie, and meanwhile in Ontario province, backwoods rebels turned to Sam for leadership, and Sam did not let them down. After dark, he often took them deep into the forest to drill them in the skills of warfare. Soon he had raised and trained an impressive revolutionary army. In fact, Sam might have gone down in history as one of the heroes of Canadian independence. Except for one thing. In December 1837, Bill Mackenzie blew it. He tried to grab power prematurely, and he got creamed by soldiers of the Crown. Sam and his troops were marching on Toronto when news of Mackenzie's failure reached them. Realizing all was lost, that government forces were now in pursuit, the rebels scattered. Of course, Sam was the one they really wanted to capture. And for 2.5 days, aided by Indian guides and hunting dogs, they chased him through 80 miles of dense woods, hoping to catch him before he jumped the United States border. But in that they failed. For 2.5 days, through numbing cold Canadian weather, interrupted only by occasional moments of rest, Sam's long, strong legs carried him in a dead run until he had crossed the frozen St. Clair River and reached the safety of Port Huron, Michigan, USA. When it was safe, Sam sent for his wife, Nancy. They settled in Ohio. They had a son. And they, in exile, lived happily ever after. Sam's rebellion was a disaster. Barely made the history books. But look at it this way. Had it not been for that aborted revolution, had it not been for Sam's incredible escape, his little boy, Thomas Alva Edison, would have been born in Canada. Now you know the rest of the story. Now, the rest of the story. Of all of the many hundreds of scholarly volumes on the subject, one of the most fascinating and skillfully written is a book entitled The Great Pacific War. The author was a respected naval journalist named Hector Bywater. Now, most books about the Second World War's Pacific Theater faithfully enumerate and describe the various armed conflicts, but Bywater's account offers detailed reasoning as to why the conflicts occurred and the significance of their results on the remainder of the war. The book begins years before the United States entered the fray, examines the motives behind Japan's seizure of Korea and Formosa and Manchuria. The author explains the initial exchange of diplomatic communication between the United States and Japan and how those messages brought the two countries closer to war, even though they were intended to avoid it. Hector Bywater, he points out that it was in the middle of those very exchanges that the Japanese Air Force attacked our Pacific Fleet without warning. Anyway, the Great Pacific War goes on to describe Japan's air attack on Guam, and next, Bywater tells how the Japanese laid siege to the Philippines, how the crippled Pacific Fleet permitted a particularly heavy air assault. Japan ignored adequately defended Corregidor, the author observes, and instead launched diversionary attacks before the real ones. That's how the Philippines were slowly strangled into submission. Oh, and there's a vivid description of the kamikaze strikes by the eventually desperate Japanese, and of the role of the torpedo plane, which demonstrated its superiority over the bomber as an instrument of naval combat. The author also emphasizes the incredible persistence of the Japanese. And did you know that we dropped leaflets on Japan demanding their surrender? It's all in Hector Bywater's book called The Great Pacific War. So how come? How come that knowledgeable naval journalist, Hector Bywater, neglected a significant something in his otherwise complete chronology of the war in the Pacific? Can you even imagine? He was remiss in accounting the obliteration of Hiroshima and Nagasaki. He failed even to mention that we dropped the bomb. He tells us only that Japan surrendered, that a peace treaty was signed, that the islands formerly mandated to Japan by the League of Nations were turned over to the United States. And that is all. But the author's oversight is understandable. You see, Hector Bywater's The Great Pacific War is a particularly impressive work, considering it was not written as a history, but as a hypothesis. Bywater died in 1940, 5 years before the atom bomb was ever dropped. And his book, which accurately relates the events of World War II in the Pacific, why, that was published in 1925, 16 years before the raid on Pearl Harbor. Now you know the rest of the story. Now, the rest of the story. Chuck Ross was a freelance writer with an unusual dream. He wanted to write a prize-winning, best-selling novel. And as a great many with similar aspirations, Chuck had labored without success for years. But now, at last, now he had a manuscript guaranteed to ravish both critics and public, a surefire bestseller. Chuck chose 4 publishers that he believed should have the privilege of competing for the work: Random House, Houghton Mifflin, Big Doubleday, and Harcourt Brace. To each he sent the first 21 pages of the untitled book with an introductory cover letter. Then he sat back and waited for the applause. The first response came a month later from Harcourt Brace. They did not consider unsolicited manuscripts, they said. They're tough luck, thought Chuck. All right, next to respond were Doubleday and Houghton Mifflin. Both claimed to have read Chuck's novel, although both had rejected it. Chuck's confidence in the publishing business had all but fled when finally he heard from the 4th publisher, Random House. They would require more than those first 21 pages to make a decision. Chuck went back to his typewriter. He neatly produced the first full quarter of the book's manuscript. Now he sent it to Random House. Now Random House replied, "Thanks, but no thanks." Clearly it was time for Chuck Ross to reevaluate his approach. He resolved that in the future he would send no fragments, only the completed manuscript. Thus was the entire book sent to the same 4 publishers and 10 additional publishers. And I'm talking about important names such as William Morrow and Macmillan and Prentice Hall and Harper and Row. And yes, the novel was rejected by all 14. One of the replies stated, "Why don't you find an agent?" So Chuck sent his manuscript to more than a dozen respected literary agents and agencies. Not one of them accepted it. Now, Chuck Ross received that last series of rejections more than 30 years ago. So he went into magazine publishing after that. I hear that he gave up his great American novel aspirations altogether, but can you blame him? Many say the publishing industry is unfair to unknowns, that without the right connections and plenty of luck, a novice author didn't have a chance, and Chuck Ross would certainly agree with that. He was positive that he had sent those publishers and agents a surefire prize-winning bestseller, and he was right. He was right. You see, the manuscript Chuck Ross typed up and sent all over the publishing world, those were not his words. To prove a point, he had copied on his own typewriter somebody else's book, specifically Jerzy Kosinski's 1968 novel, Steps. And Steps had already won the prestigious National Book Award, and it had already sold hundreds of thousands of copies, a tried and true success. But nobody to whom Chuck Ross sent it thought it was fit to print. Not even Random House. And Random House was the original publisher of Kosinski's prize-winning novel. Now I think you can figure out the rest of the story.
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2: Now, the rest of the story. In 1975, Cal Worthington received the unhappy news that his father was dead. A heart attack, the official certificate said, but Cal found out that was not entirely true. And he made that discovery in the garden outside his dad's home, on the very spot where the old gentleman had died. There were clues all along. At the age of 7, and with only a few months' education under his belt, Cal's dad went to work on the family farm. As a young man venturing out into the world, he took whatever jobs were available, road building, factory work, then World War II. Dad became a pipe fitter in a shipyard. Turned out he had a talent for interpreting blueprints and for memorizing the goods of the great battleships. When the war was over, the shipyard closed, so Dad went to work in a cotton mill. His whole life was devoted to family and work, and in that order. He once heard a radio preacher say that a man who doesn't provide for his family is worse than a thief. Dad quoted that often. Cal also remembered the times he and his father went swimming in the pond, and the times they stole out after dark to spy on the night sky. The years passed, and Cal grew up and grew into a family of his own. When Mom died, Cal and his wife asked Dad to come live with them, but Dad preferred the little frame house he had shared with his own bride. He would stay there and tend the garden of which he was so proud. It was in that garden that a neighbor found him one morning, sprawled amid the dewy green and the furrowed earth. So Dad was gone, and Cal was grieved, although somewhat prepared. Those last months had been difficult ones for Dad, in and out of the hospital, a series of mild heart attacks. His doctor had seen him every week, had prescribed the proper medication, and the medication had helped. But one thing bothered Cal. The doctor had just written a new prescription for Dad's nitroglycerin pills, and the druggist had filled that prescription. In the event of another attack, Cal's father was instructed to place one of those pills under his tongue. The medicine might have sustained him when the last attack came, might have kept him alive at least long enough for him to summon help. But when Dad's body was discovered, his nitroglycerin pills were not. An hour before the funeral service, Cal took a walk in his father's garden, and kneeling over the spot where Dad had died, Cal learned the awful, ironic truth. Because there, partly submerged in the soft earth, Cal found a brick. A brick. And beneath the brick, battered but unbroken, was a plastic bottle. A bottle of pills. Nitroglycerin pills. Because, you see, Cal Worthington's father had worked all his life. He understood complex blueprints and mighty battleships and mill machinery. But he had never learned to read. So he could not have read the critical instruction on the druggist's new prescription bottle, child-proof cap, push down and twist to unlock. Only now you know the rest of the story.
0: Now, the rest of the story. Mike Smallwood, an electronics engineer, employed by an Everett, Washington manufacturing firm. He had a wife, Margot, and a small son. It was a good life, but somehow not quite good enough. Not quite pleasant or simple or wholesome or meaningful enough. So Mike Smallwood cast his eyes toward the horizon, toward a greener pasture. You see, Mike and Margot were a devoutly religious couple. They had long and serious discussions about the possibility of moving elsewhere, an idyllic elsewhere, a place more consistent with their world view, as we call it these days. For example, Mike and Margot rather shunned politics, and they were deeply opposed to war, any kind, any time, anywhere. So it's not at all surprising that we learn they developed a profound attraction to a certain far-off paradise, a place that appeared divinely designed for people seeking an utterly peaceful way of life. In short, the perfect place to get away from it all. Mike and Margot enviously recalled another family from their church, the young Christs and their children, who had already moved to that wonderful haven 2 years before. Letters to home folks celebrated the wide open spaces, the colorful countryside, the especially happy freedom from stateside social pressures. So the Smallwoods, eager to share the experience of what sounded too good to be true, packed up one day and moved away. From the airplane window, the terrain was breathtaking, very much like the beautiful territory along the Columbia River in central Washington. Margot thought the Smallwoods had surely found their greener pasture. They had thought it might take a couple of months to find a home and employment and to get settled in general. But such problems seemed to solve themselves quickly in paradise. It took less than 2 weeks. Mike put his electrical and mechanical ingenuity to good use, opened a repair shop, fixed everything imaginable, watches and clocks, calculators and cameras, radios and typewriters, tape recorders, transmitters, even toys. Mike and Margot's new home was cozy, ruggedly constructed. Solid stone walls were 2 feet thick. And outside was a large, lovely garden. And for the couple's little boy, there was a very nice school nearby. In fact, there was so much of what so many search for all their lives and never find. You know, each of us has an apple orchard tucked away in his heart, an idyllic somewhere seen clearest through closed eyes. And it was one such that drew Mike and Margot Smallwood in September of 1980 to sell their belongings, abandon their home and their friends, look for a better world, a greener pasture, a place where they could be free from war, free from social strife. And so they, Mike and Margot, flew to a haven of an island paradise called the Falklands. That's right, the Falkland Islands. A few months more, Argentina invaded and Britain defended and paradise was at war. Well, you know what they say about greener pastures, only now you know the rest of the story.

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1: Some bright morning

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Murphy boys ambushed the Englishman Tunstall. They maimed his body, they butchered his horse, ranged him on the ground like his and hers. 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

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That's when they say he met his end. The night I heard Pat Garrett take a shot at Big

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0: Now, the rest of the story. No one at London Hospital, patient or staff, would ever forget a nurse named Julia. A truly beautiful woman. Fine, perfectly proportioned features, warm, sweet, expressive eyes. So lovely was she inside and out that her own handicaps were mostly overlooked. Rheumatic fever contracted in her young womanhood left her lame and hard of hearing. One knee would remain rod stiff for the rest of her life, and her deafness would continue to worsen over the years, and yet Julia, always active, always athletic, refused to be shelved by her infirmities. And although her lameness ended her participation in gymnastics, she still glided gracefully as she walked and continued to ride and to ice skate, even to dance as beautifully and skillfully as ever before. Her considerable physical strength would always serve her well, for despite her diminutive size, she could lift people larger than she and carry them with outstretched arms, apparently effortlessly. However, as a practical nurse, nobody could have been less practical. She spent far too long with each of her patients, longer than a regular daily schedule would allow. But Julia would never have agreed that it made her days unnecessarily long. Her protracted, serious, encouraging talks with those in her charge probably all in all had a greater effect on them than the strictly medical aspects of their treatments. There was one young man in the hospital who'd suffered a leg injury, had just been informed that his knee would be permanently stiff, and yet just as the patient was sinking into understandable despair, Julia appeared at the bedside. She said, "My dear, dear man, I hear you have a stiff leg. So have I. And now just watch what I can do with it." And with that, Julia lifted her skirt and swept her lame leg easily up over the top of the bedside table. Julia would not leave a ward until she'd spoken to every patient. Her quick sympathy and personal concern for each was utterly genuine. An administrator? No. Now, she was not a very good one. Still, she was elected president of two nursing boards, and she was instrumental, despite the initial opposition of hospital authorities, instrumental in pioneering the use of the Finsen lamp for the treatment of lupus. Her personal life was burdened otherwise. Her increasing deafness, which had isolated her from so many simple pleasures, made it eventually necessary to study lip reading. A flagrantly philandering husband scarcely helped matters. But through it all, through her tireless, selfless service of the sick and her own private battles, Julia maintained a splendid, self-confident attitude, tolerating all but a pompous or prudish attitude of others. London Hospital was her hospital, she always said, as though it belonged to her personally. And it might have been given her had she asked for it. I said it might have been given her had she asked for it. Oh, I don't think I mentioned Julia, Alexandra Caroline Marie Charlotte Louise Julia, was the Danish wife of King Edward VII, was in addition to all else, in the first decade of the 20th century, Queen of England. And now you know the rest of the story. Now, the rest of the story. Robert Harmon was a hat maker returning home to Portland, Maine from a business trip. His wife Eunice met him at the door, her expression grave. It was their daughter Ellen, the distressed mother reported. She'd had a mishap. Robert did not wait for an explanation. He hurried up the stairs to the 9-year-old girl's bedroom. But there, lying in Ellen's bed, was a stranger. Another little girl, it seemed. One with grotesque facial features. And in an all but unconscious stupor. The child whom Robert did not at first recognize was, of course, Ellen herself. The doctor did not expect her to survive, Eunice whispered, fighting back tears. The injury that had caused this occurred thus. Ellen and her twin sister Elizabeth and a classmate had been walking home from school through a public park. They'd been followed by a 13-year-old girl who, angered over something, now forgotten, began chasing them. Ellen's unwitting mistake was turning to see how far behind the girl was when at that instant a stone hurled by her pursuer struck her in the face, hard. Ellen fell unconscious, awakened at a nearby general store where her sister and friend had taken her. Her clothing was soaked with her own blood. A concerned customer offered to rush her to the town doctor in his carriage, but Ellen insisted that she would be fine, how wrong she was. When it became evident that Ellen could not walk, her two companions carried her home. She'd been in a coma ever since, and Robert Harmon, listening incredulously to the account of his daughter's misfortune, wept bitterly. Matter of fact, little Ellen did not die. And when she awakened from the coma 3 weeks later, she had no recollection of what had happened to her. The youngster's disfigurement slowly subsided, but she never did fully recover from the assault. Twice she tried to return to school, but found reading and retaining what she was taught all but impossible. And for the rest of her life, she was to suffer an astonishing array of lingering ill effects from that solitary injury. Pains, paralyses, dizziness and depression, frequent seizures associated with temporal lobe epilepsy. A lifelong invalid, she would call herself. And yet she would also confess, quote, "The cruel blow which blighted the joys of earth was the means of turning my eyes to heaven." Americans, the world over, in the nearly 200 years since that cruel blow was struck in 1837, its recipient would be hailed by millions as a messenger of God, as a prolific author, and even a prophetess on whose shoulders would be built the Seventh-day Adventist Church. For the girl who could scarcely read or learn ultimately became a revered Bible scholar. A woman who, until she died at 87, preached a gospel of good health. Good health. 200 years before her time, she was into nutrition, though she never enjoyed good health herself. Ellen Gould Harmon White. That's right. The one you know as Ellen G. White. Only now you know the rest of the story. The rest of the story. Americans, a town is starving. A town is starving. And everybody, it seems, wants to help. The town is Las Claritas, a poor community carved out of the jungle in southeastern Venezuela, a settlement of some 15,000 who were originally members of 3 local Indian tribes. For many years now, their desperation has been palpable. A mere 5% employed, few services, rampant crime, the narrow streets between tin-roofed hovels teem with drunks and youth who live to steal, and everywhere, everywhere is hunger. Health is on the way, they say. For in September 2002, a team from Canada purportedly had raised millions for humanitarian aid and arrived to announce the community's reclamation. Over this year and the next, an organization spokesman proclaimed, "We propose to create 100 new jobs." Well, the assembled townspeople were incredulous. More than 14,000 people were out of work. A voice from the crowd admonished, "How would 100 jobs help?" "Ah, but that was only the beginning," the spokesperson replied. 10 years, 20 years from now, the Canadians would still be there building schools and hospitals and creating wealth, pumping life into the little town everybody else seemed to have forgotten. But the throng grew more restless still. "For 11 years, somebody shouted, "outsiders have come, one after another, promising to assist us, and all eventually abandoned us." And then in unison came the cries, 11 years of lies. Venezuelan National Guard rifles bristled, prepared to quell what appeared to be an erupting riot. Indeed, even as townsfolk angrily bit the hand allegedly trying to feed them, another group, Canadians as well, these from Vancouver, were plotting to subvert the first group's right to be there. The Vancouver team protested that they had received permission from yet another group to rescue Las Claritas. But Venezuela's left-wing presidente, claiming such was the state's responsibility, had robbed them of the privilege. And this latest wrangling over who gets to help that impoverished Indian settlement in the middle of nowhere will not be the last. For you see, more than a decade ago, somebody bothered to research that region and dumbstruck discovered the true and abiding value of that native South American culture based on a geological peculiarity directly beneath the town. A geological peculiarity directly beneath the town of Las Claritas. Oh, yes, I do mean to say that the desperate people that everybody wants to help are living by sheerest coincidence on top of one of the most promising, unexploited deposits of gold anywhere in the world, perhaps 12 million ounces or more when mined and refined. But the mining companies, climbing over one another for a crack at all that gold, have put the salvation of Las Claritas on hold indefinitely. And so in the end, it is very possible that history will record that in the jungle of southeastern Venezuela was once a town built on buried treasure whose people starved. If that's so, at least you will know the rest of the story. Now, the rest of the story. This was John's big chance. Quarterback George Shaw, one of the best in professional football, until the day he was sacked by the Chicago Bears. Everybody knew immediately what had happened. Shaw's left leg was broken. That was it for the season. Now, suddenly the backup quarterback, young fella who had barely made it to the pros, was trotting out onto the field. The coach had hoped that John would never have to play because the coach, well, the coach knew the rest of the story. John was just too small for football. In fact, he'd never have played quarterback in high school had that team's starting quarterback not broken his ankle. After graduating, John tried out for Notre Dame. The coaches there were astonished he'd even bothered. You can't play football weighing 145 pounds, they told him. And they told him the same thing at Indiana University and at the University of Maryland and at Lehigh University. Finally, he was accepted at the University of Louisville. Not only was their football team a perennial loser, but they kept John on the bench as a third-string quarterback. After college, John was drafted in the ninth round by the Pittsburgh Steelers. Nobody knows exactly why, because when they got him to training camp, the Pittsburgh coaches decided, that's right, not big enough. So, before the season started, Pittsburgh let him go. John played sandlot football for a while on a semi-pro team called the Bloomfield Rams. He got $6 a game, and the games usually ended in fistfights. And then came that incredible opportunity to prove himself. A pro team contacted him. It was an emergency situation, they explained. Their backup quarterback had suddenly announced his retirement, and they needed somebody behind their starter, George Shaw, just in case. And what do you know? Fourth game of the season, Shaw broke his leg. Wow. Now there was John, heading for the huddle, determined to make it a lucky break. Instead, it was a disaster. It was a disaster. When John entered the game, his team was ahead 20-14. John's first pass was intercepted by J.C. Caroline, who ran for a touchdown. On the very next offensive play, John fumbled. The Bears ran for another touchdown. And then John fumbled again, and another Bear touchdown. And when the smoke had cleared, the Bears had won 58-27. And that was precisely the sign that the young quarterback had waited for. He'd had one golden opportunity after another. But past coaches had been right, he reasoned. He was just too small for football. And thus into the Baltimore Colts locker room he trudged, despondent and utterly unaware that one day sports writers would be calling him the greatest quarterback in the NFL. And one day, in football's Hall of Fame, he would be acclaimed by many as the greatest quarterback of them all. And you remember Too Small John as the late legendary Johnny Unitas. Only now you know the rest of the story.
1: So do we honor our nation's presidents that even after they retire from office and from then on, they are protected by Secret Service. And it is more than just an honor. There is always the lurking threat of bodily harm to a former president. Why, one former president was considered so vulnerable to kidnapping that his bodyguards kept him moving all the time. Kept him moving. I mean, in the years after this president had left the White House, he was actually physically relocated on the orders of those assigned to protect him, relocated more than a dozen times. Let me tell you the rest of the story. Now, he was no longer president of the United States, and yet his extraordinary vulnerability was a source of ongoing concern. In the first place, he was a highly visible former president. When he left Washington, he did not travel directly home. He made personal appearances in 10 major cities, Baltimore and Harrisburg, Philadelphia, New York City, Albany, Buffalo, Cleveland, Columbus, Indianapolis, Chicago. Now, some folks said he was just too accessible to the general public. They said that one of these days, if his bodyguards were not careful, this ex-president was going to be kidnapped. Well, it was a valid warning. Already there were rumblings in the criminal community that such a presidential kidnapping might be attempted. In response, the former president's bodyguards adopted what they called the moving target theory, that kidnappers would be less likely to choose an unpredictable prey if they were not sure where he was going to be on any specific date. Indeed, in the entire decade, 10 years, following his departure from Washington, this former president actually relocated 4 times. And then when he was 11 years out of office, it happened. 6 men conspired to kidnap the former president. Prospective ransom, $200,000. They almost succeeded. They were actually, physically, bodily carrying away our ex-commander-in-chief. They might have disappeared into the night had one of the men assigned to guard the former president not interfered, and the conspirators were captured and tried and imprisoned. Although, as you can imagine, the presidential bodyguards never quite got over that brush with calamity. So, as I say, our former chief executive was relocated no fewer than 8 times thereafter. Maybe more, but no fewer than 8. Remember, they were trying to keep all those relocations secret, and may even have deceived history once or twice, so he could have been moved more than I'm telling you. But after all, how much of what you've just heard can be found in any history book? For the ex-president we've been discussing left Washington feet first. He made all those subsequent personal appearances from a box. He was shot out of office. His bodyguards were literally guarding his body, guarding it from grave robbers for 36 years after his death. They moved him more than 12 times, which makes the body of Abraham Lincoln the liveliest corpse that ever was. And now you know the rest of the story.
0: The rest of the story. Mr. Merrifield once referred to himself as a faunal naturalist, as a man who vastly prefers a camera to a gun. Many hunters called him oversensitive. He, in turn, called the ordinary sportsman a vigorous and unintelligent butcher. The stuffed head of a butchered beast represents the owner's money rather than his prowess, he said, and such trophies make the owner look absurd, he said. He scorned the wearing of elk's teeth on watch chains. He condemned the killing of birds to decorate women's hats. Mr. Merrifield had a friend once whose profession it was to kill bear and mountain sheep for their pelts. So he called his friend a ruthless butcher of defenseless animals, called him cowardly, contemptible, and wicked, said that what his friend was doing would someday be considered a criminal act. When people wake up to the facts. Then after he'd thoroughly denigrated and humiliated his professional fur hunter friend, he offered any amount of money it would take to set him up in some other line of work. The avid conservationist, Mr. Merrifield, was forever quoting other conservationists, preaching that the destruction of forests and forest life ranked among the first of forbidden sins. Oh, a bleeding heart, you would say, these days, though for that quality he has been forgotten. There is something for which you will remember him. There is a gentle legacy which has since touched the lives of children everywhere. You see, Mr. Merrifield had been a career military officer. He was not unaccustomed to killing. November of 1902, he was on a hunting expedition in the deep woods of Mississippi. In fact, when late in the afternoon, the party had pitched camp and a companion went for a walk in the woods, and there, whining piteously by the stump of a tree, was a bear cub, a tiny bear cub, which had apparently become separated from its mother. Well, somebody in the hunting party roped the young bear and led him resisting into camp. "Hey, I found a bear for y'all to shoot," he announced triumphantly. At that instant, the ex-army colonel froze with revulsion. All at once, The insanity of killing and the blindness of those who would kill struck him like a thunderbolt. Through clenched teeth, he responded, no. He most certainly would not shoot that bear cub. And then the subsequent dressing down, which he addressed to his companion, made sufficient noise to be heard all the way, well, all the way to the next day's newspapers. Now, the newsworthiness of this incident was derived from the fact that he, this man who refused to kill a defenseless bear cub, was then very well known as a crusty, virile veteran of many safaris. He was, in fact, a big game hunter. That was his reputation. Yet it was that one incident in the backwoods of Mississippi, precisely 100 years ago, November of 1902, which inspired toy manufacturers all over the world to honor his name. Mr. Merrifield? No, that was an alias that he used while traveling. You remember him as President Teddy Roosevelt. And of course, the gentle legacy left to children everywhere by the tender heart you never knew is the teddy bear. Only now you know the rest of the story.

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4: Now, the rest of the story. Folks who recall having had one remember a conversation with Martinez was a pleasure. His voice was clear and strong, the sort which might easily convince one of an opinion. But that persuasive quality was more than sonority. It was the result of that gentleman's remarkable ability to articulate. He spoke the way we would all like to speak. He was charming, but direct, precise in his grammar. Why, he would have embarrassed most of today's so-called communicators. And all the more remarkable, Martinez was not a professional communicator. He was a tailor. Remember that. He was a tailor most of his life. Grew up in New Jersey's small town of Merchantville. Went to boarding school there and learned his craft from neighborhood tailors and set up shop and reared his family in the Philadelphia suburb of Cheltenham. After he and his wife separated, Martinez found himself bringing up 5 children on his own. But he was an impressive parent who passed along what he had learned growing up. If his son asked him for a dollar, for example, Martinez would ask what the boy had done to earn it. It was important, he said, that neither money nor respect be given freely. Both had to be earned. Oh, and this is interesting. Martinez once sent his son to the store for Neapolitan ice cream, but the store had none, so the boy returned home empty-handed. Dad said the excuse was not good enough. The boy was sent to a neighbor to borrow an empty container and then back to the store to purchase, that's right, chocolate and vanilla and strawberry ice cream separately. And there he had it. He had his Neapolitan. The world won't always have what we want, his dad admonished. So sometimes you have to make it on your own. And whenever the youngster complained about school, Dad reminded his son, you have nothing that your teacher wants, but your teacher has something you want and need, so listen. And the boy listened, and he was an excellent student. But his greatest lessons were learned at home, and that included no street slang, not even uh-huh, as a substitute for yes, sir. Be understood, Martinez declared to his son. The world offers little to those who cannot adequately express themselves. A lesson taught largely by example. You see, Martinez's eloquence, his ability to communicate, inspired the confidence of his clients and the respect of his friends and family. And his son grew up to inspire the same confidence and to command the same respect. Now, you remember Reggie Jackson? Don't get ahead of me. Reggie Jackson, the New York Yankees' Mr. October. Through 5 World Series, he averaged .357 at the plate. Baseball's Hall of Famer, of course. But did you know before now that Reggie Jackson, even while he was playing baseball, earned much more money, 7 figures money, with his voice? His voice. That's right, television commercials. Later on in the broadcast booth, more money with his voice than with his bat. And he would often recall his father's admonition, be understood, be understood. And you will remember too, because now you know the rest of the story.

0: Now, the rest of the story. In the mid-1990s, about 3,500 migrating geese set down for a night's rest in a southwestern Montana lake. This happens in migration routes everywhere, of course, but this was different. Tonight, the ancient instincts that guide those long, weary journeys failed because the following sunrise revealed that all 342 of those beautiful snow geese, they were dead, all of them. You see, this was no ordinary lake. Standing there outside the city of Butte Silver Bow on the western slope of the Great Divide, you'd think you were on planet Mars or something. It's a desolate, rocky, foreboding landscape. And right in the middle of it is this... is what New York writer Guy Gugliotta once called the Black Lagoon. Berkeley Pitt Lake. A rock-rimmed mile by a half mile of pure poison. Toxic minerals and green slime. In fact, the Black Lagoon is dirty red. Smooth as glass, reflecting Montana's big sky, but pure poison. No fish, of course, nor plants, nor insects. Nothing sticking out of or venturing into that devil's swimming hole. So, how did it happen, this Berkeley Pitt Lake? Well, it's a remnant of Montana's early mining history. It was once a copper mine, ran more than 100 years. Then in 1982, they stopped open pit mining in those parts and left a gouge in the rock 4,000 feet deep. Naturally, when they dismantled the groundwater ejector pumps, the hole started filling up, until it held 37 billion gallons of, literally, acid. If you fall in and accidentally ingest a little, they say it'll burn your eyes and your skin, and then it'll do you in. However, this American Dead Sea is not entirely dead. No, I wouldn't have believed it either, but... not long after those hundreds of migrating geese were killed, researchers at Montana Tech got hold of a specimen, a sample of awful-looking goo from Berkeley Pitt Lake, and they cultured it, and what do you know? It's alive! It's teeming with mean, ugly little creatures, 100-plus kinds of algae and fungi and bacteria. And what makes those microbes remarkable, obviously, is that they have found a way not merely to survive, but to thrive in one of the least hospitable environments on planet Earth. And scientists are now speculating that many, if not most, of those little monsters exist only there. But there's more. The researchers trying to figure out how those microorganisms defend themselves against the poisons in the pit had discovered dozens of brand new compounds produced by the microbes. And one of them, for instance, attacks human pulmonary tumors. That's lung cancer. And another attacks ovarian cancer cells. And the discoveries have only begun. So if someday a family of brilliantly successful cancer drugs has emerged thus, well, you'll remember that once upon a time from a dead sea gushed a fountain of life, because you will have known the rest of the story.
1: Now, the rest of the story. May 15, 1984. Archaeological history was made. Scientists on an expedition funded by the National Geographic Society, digging near the mysterious Blue River in the jungles of northeast Guatemala, 10.5 feet down, struck the roof of something. The roof of a buried structure of some kind. One of the diggers almost fell through, was pulled to safety by his comrades. A miniature television camera was then lowered through the crumbling hole. Next, artificial lighting equipment. The explorers had to know what was down there, not only for their own safety when they entered, but to make certain that a larger opening would not harm something priceless. As the camera's eye scanned the chamber, archaeologists observed on a monitor above ground, and what they saw so thrilled them that George Stewart, a leader of the expedition, started crying. It was the first such find in the area in 20 years, a tomb. the immaculately preserved tomb of a nobleman who had died more than 1,500 years before. His civilization was that of the ancient and remarkably sophisticated Maya Indians. The subterranean circular room where he lay was cavernous, some 13 feet in diameter, with a ceiling 7 feet high. His skeleton appeared to be that of a male in his 30s. Nearby artifacts clearly described his importance in Mayan society. Was he a ruler, an administrator of some sort? Our uncertainty reflects how little we know of that era of Mayan history. Also discovered in the vault were beads of carved jade and 15 ceramic vessels, some inscribed with hieroglyphics, which translate Great Sun. Fine pottery at arm's length from the nobleman contained the remnants of food for his journey through eternity. And there were paintings, huge, marvelous paintings. And yet the most valuable, the most incredible find of all was a solitary ceramic pot, the likes of which had never been unearthed anywhere before. Now bear in mind, in the years since that Maya nobleman was laid to rest, Rome fell, and Charlemagne reigned, and Mozart composed. The American Civil War raged, as did two world wars. 1,500 years of human history has passed, as that ancient tomb and all of its contents have remained undisturbed. And yet there it is. There it is, that mysterious ceramic pot, taunting modernity from the dim distant yesterdays. We think we're so smart, so original. Maybe we're not. For deep in the dense, remote jungle of Guatemala, some 17 feet below the surface of the soil, scientists plunged to retrieve a jar, a relic of an extinct civilization, a flanged vessel which had something in common with medicine bottles of our own sophisticated time. The design is virtually identical. The lid, the top of that 1,500-year-old pot, was most difficult to remove, not because it was sealed, not because it was stuck, but because it was designed, like today's pill bottles, to be child-proof. And now you know the rest of the story.
2: Now, the rest of the story. It's the highest of drama, and practically nobody, no human body, is there to see it anymore. But way up north in the land of ice and snow and sprawling tundra, the wolves go hunting. The moonlight dances to the music of the cold as the wolf pack runs, kicking up the powdery white, silent almost, headed for easy prey, the reindeer calves, for the moment undefended, lingering in the clearing. And out they race, the hunting wolves, creatures who taught men to hunt, some say, once upon a forest primeval. But as the wolves draw near, the female reindeer, the reindeer cows, see them, and thunder out to interpose themselves between their calves and the danger. And here's what I want you to see, a remarkable thing, really. One by one, quick as a flash, the adult reindeer, the cows, take their places surrounding their young, surrounding them facing outward, so that when the wolves arrive, they find themselves facing a wall of antlers in a complete tight circle, inside which the reindeer calves sit tight and stay safe through the night. You see, reindeer, in Alaska and Canada they call them caribou, reindeer are the only deer whose bulls and cows have antlers. And maybe you've just seen why. The way their antlers form seems to differ, male from female. There's a fuzzy phase and a hard phase. The first, called velvet, develops through the summer months, then turns hard as fall approaches. After the rut, the mating competition, the males lose their antlers. It's called casting. But the females, they keep their antlers all through the winter, all the way to springtime. And I want you to remember that. I want you to remember how long the female reindeer hang on to their antlers, because it makes them important in ways you may not fully appreciate as yet. And I have to say, there are a lot of things you don't know about reindeer. For example, that reindeer meat is consumed perhaps more than any other meat in the whole world, and that fully one-fourth of all the land everywhere is used for reindeer herding
0: That includes Scandinavia, Siberia, northern North America. And did you know that in those far northern lands, explorers have discovered 30,000-year-old reindeer corrals built by the ancestors of those who even still depend on reindeer for their milk, their meat, their transportation, their clothing, their culture? But there's something else significant about reindeer, something culturally perhaps most significant of all. Remember how the antlers form differently for male and female reindeer? Remember? The males lose their antlers by November or so, but the females keep theirs all winter long. And now I want you to picture every picture you've ever seen of Santa's sleigh. Think about it. Any picture, any image of Santa Claus and his sleigh shows his reindeer, all of them, with antlers. So yes, I do mean to say

I'm the one you bought and sold. So lay down close beside me now and gently stroke my face and wrap your arms around me now.

0: said.
1: I said, well, I didn't know.
0: He said, I turned 65
1: about 11 months ago.
0: I was sitting

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There wasn't anyone around except this old man and me. And the guy who ran the bar was watching Ironsides on TV. Uninvited, he sat down and opened up his mind on old dogs and children and watermelon wine. Ever had a drink of watermelon wine? He asked. He told me all about it, though I didn't answer back. Ain't but three things in this world that's worth a solitary dime, but old dogs and children and watermelon wine. He said, now the women think about themselves when the menfolk ain't around. And friends are hard to find when they discover that you're down. He said, I tried it all when I was young and in my natural prime. Now it's old dogs and children and watermelon wine. Old dogs care about you even when you make mistakes. God bless little children while they're still too young to hate. 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
1: of the United States of America
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I gotta say. My lyrics are about as good as a third grader's.

0: Yeah. Sorry.
1: He's a Yates man.
0: Lost my head there, man.
2: Now, the rest of the story. Lieutenant Theodore Bacon was as good as the British Royal Navy gets. A fine sea soldier. It's interesting to discover where a fighting man lives and what he cherishes, because among the things that a naval officer predictably treasures in time of war, family and home and country, Lieutenant Bacon treasured a wristwatch. A gold Bulova automatic wristwatch. He'd bought it in the Azores for $55 on his way to Singapore. Anyway, it's 1941, and Ted's vessel, HMS Repulse, is docking at Gibraltar. Teddy is on the ship throwing a line to shore, and I say throwing the line. Along with the line flies Teddy's wristwatch, off his wrist and into Gibraltar Harbor. But his comrades know what that watch means to Lieutenant Bacon, and they gather around him, clapping him on the shoulder. Sorry, old man. Then somebody says, hey, get the divers. The Navy divers aboard ship? What a wonderful idea. And within minutes, the two divers were standing on deck, following the sight line of Teddy's pointing finger, right down there, chaps. So, in they go. Now, Gibraltar Harbor is no bathtub, remember. It's docking warships in there. It's deep and murky, and the divers are down there for what seems a very long time. But then one head pops up and the second breaks the surface. Sorry, Lieutenant. But please, Teddy is telling them, just one more try. It would mean a lot to him. So back down they go. Well, you know, fighting for your homeland far from your homeland can leave a soldier lonely and scared, and Teddy Bacon was both sometimes. But some war stories have happy endings. You see, Teddy got back home in one piece one day, and peacetime brought with it a long, happy marriage, and four children, and a snug house in Tarvin, Cheshire. And though Teddy is a widower now, one old friend remains by his side. All these years later, that gold Bulova automatic wristwatch that he had bought for $55 a wartime, a lifetime ago. But back when Teddy lost it back in 1941, those divers did not find it. They went back down a second time, but Teddy's watch had vanished in the gloom until 2007, 66 years later, because that's when Gibraltar Harbor was dredged, and that is when Teddy's watch was snagged and recovered and matched with an entry in the Deputy Harbor Master's logbook and the back home address of Royal Navy Lieutenant Theodore Bacon. It's just now been returned to him. And these 67 years later, Teddy's Bulova automatic is still ticking, still matching accuracy with the perfect old grandfather's clock in the hall. But what's really perfect is when something means more than it means, that in the end only a few cherished friends stand the test of time. But now you know one. Now you know the rest of the story.
3: Now, the rest of the story.

0: And so began an incredible family saga. The story of aggravation and tenderness and laughter and love that was bound to grow from sharing one's home with Kitty the raccoon. And yes, it all really happened many years ago, but it was not to be forgot by any member of the Stamper family, including and perhaps especially by Jamie's dad, Malcolm. Because when aerospace engineer Malcolm Stamper retired from his job at Boeing in 1990, he started thinking about the lessons in compassion he'd learned from his acquaintance with Kitty the raccoon. And the more he thought, the more he realized that they were lessons we all need to learn, and the earlier in life, the better. So Malcolm Stamper opened a small office in Seattle. His only full-time employee was his own daughter, Mary Lynham, and a little publishing company called Storytellers, Inc. was born. The publisher's mission was simple enough: to reteach consideration of and respect for and kindness toward fellow beings, to encourage a gentler attitude toward all living things. "If you want to get the guns out of the lunchboxes," Mr. Stamper exclaimed, "put humane literature back in schools." And that is precisely what he did. With the redistribution of classics like Black Beauty and Beautiful Joe and the Albert Payson Terhune books about collies, and more than a dozen new and original books promoting better treatment of animals, titles like Cousin Charlie the Crow and The Lost and Found Puppy, because Malcolm Stamper's dream was to teach literacy while teaching tenderness and compassion. Well, immediately law enforcement officials and sociologists applauded. For generations, they'd traced much cruelty among grown men to their cruelty toward animals when they were boys. Seattle's reincarnation of St. Francis, Malcolm Stamper, died June 14, 2005. But his publishing mission presses onward, and its mounting success will always point back to the day that his son Jamie returned home from a nearby woodland, cradling in his arms a tiny, abandoned, and blind baby raccoon. And yes, as by now you've guessed, the story of Kitty the raccoon, tenderly penned by Malcolm's son, was the first literary step for the Stamper family on an exciting path which may someday lead to a better world. But now, whenever you hear the name Malcolm Stamper spoken respectfully in publishing circles, you will remember the man who led 50,000 employees in the development of the first jumbo jet, the Boeing 747, only to set out in his retirement upon the most glorious quest of all, because now you know the rest of the story.
1: Now, the rest of the story. Once upon a time, on the deadly borderline where Hell's Kitchen butts Harlem, there was a New York street punk named Jack. He ran with a gang. He rumbled with fists and rocks and knives and zip guns. He aimed to own the pavement. He was 8 years young. But Hell's Kitchen grows a boy into something more or less before your eyes. Jack grew quickly. He learned the ins and outs and ups and downs of guarding the turf and watching for cops and knowing the score and staying alive. But one day, while playing hooky from his prep school for hoods and cons, Jack encountered something unexpected in himself. Jack's older sister wanted more out of life than the prison of Hell's Kitchen, so she enrolled in a dancing class, and the little tough guy made fun of her for doing it, until one day, when she made him come with her. "Somebody's got to keep an eye on you," she told him. "At least I'll know you're not in trouble." So there sat Jack, surrounded by girls. Girls his sister's age. And he was watching something that made no sense to him at all. What he did next was perhaps predictable. He tried to disrupt the class. He made faces at the girls when the instructor wasn't looking. He grew bolder and began making irritating noises. What surprised Jack was that even though the dance teacher surely knew what he was trying to do, she ignored him. So he made louder noises. Still, she ignored him. Until the class was almost over, the last item on the agenda was a jumping exercise, and suddenly the instructor spun around and stabbed a finger at Jack. "All right, little brother," the woman said, "if you've got so much..."

0: energy, get up and do these jumps. And, she added, let's see if you can jump as high as the girls. Well, the dare was irresistible. Jack sprang to his feet, determined to prove himself superior. With all of his might, he leaped into the air, and then again, and on the third jump, something happened deep inside him. It was a feeling of inexplicable exhilaration, a feeling of freedom he'd never known before. And all Jack knew for sure was that he wanted that feeling again, and again and again. The next time his sister's dancing class convened, Jack would not have to be persuaded to tag along. This time he wanted to learn with the rest of the students. His buddies in the gang, most of whom were much older, would not have understood, would have called Jack a sissy, might have said or done worse. So the little tough guy would do what he could to avoid exposure. But no way would he abandon that incredible gravity-defying sensation. Not then, not ever. 6 decades have passed since then, during which, in the world of international ballet, there emerged a titanic talent, Jacques d'Amboise, protege of the immortal Balanchine, member of the New York City Ballet at 15, founder of the National Dance Institute, one of the finest classical dancers of modern times. Now, it is said that d'Amboise in his prime was best known for his amazing leaps. That's not at all amazing to you, is it? Because by now you know the rest of the story.
1: So do we honor our nation's presidents that even after they retire from office and from then on, they are protected by Secret Service. And it is more than just an honor. There is always the lurking threat of bodily harm to a former president. Why, one former president was considered so vulnerable to kidnapping that his bodyguards kept him moving all the time. Kept him moving. I mean, in the years after this president had left the White House, he was actually physically relocated on the orders of those assigned to protect him, relocated more than a dozen times. Let me tell you the rest of the story. Now, he was no longer president of the United States, and yet his extraordinary vulnerability was a source of ongoing concern. In the first place, he was a highly visible former president. When he left Washington, he did not travel directly home. He made personal appearances in 10 major cities, Baltimore and Harrisburg, Philadelphia, New York City, Albany, Buffalo, Cleveland, Columbus, Indianapolis, Chicago. Now, some folks said he was just too accessible to the general public. They said that one of these days, if his bodyguards were not careful, this ex-president was going to be kidnapped. Well, it was a valid warning. Already there were rumblings in the criminal community that such a presidential kidnapping might be attempted. In response, the former president's bodyguards adopted what they called the moving target theory. The kidnappers would be less likely to choose an unpredictable prey if they were not sure where he was going to be on any specific date. Indeed, in the entire decade, 10 years, following his departure from Washington, this former president actually relocated 4 times. And then when he was 11 years out of office, it happened. 6 men conspired to kidnap the former president. Prospective ransom, $200,000. They almost succeeded. They were actually, physically, bodily, carrying away our ex-commander-in-chief. They might have disappeared into the night. Had one of the men assigned to guard the former president not interfered, and the conspirators were captured and tried and imprisoned. Although, as you can imagine, the presidential bodyguards never quite got over that brush with calamity. So, as I say, our former chief executive was relocated no fewer than 8 times thereafter. Maybe more, but no fewer than 8. Remember, they were trying to keep all those relocations secret, and may even have deceived history once or twice, so he could have been moved more than I'm telling you. But after all, how much of what you've just heard can be found in any history book? For the ex-president we've been discussing, left Washington feet first. He made all those subsequent personal appearances from a box. He was shot out of office. His bodyguards were literally guarding his body, guarding it from grave robbers for 36 years after his death. They moved him more than a dozen times, which makes the body of Abraham Lincoln the liveliest corpse that ever was. And now you know the rest of the story. The rest of the story. Everybody in Canton, Ohio, knew the Falwell Building, a huge place, mostly occupied by a department store. Because of heavy daytime traffic, the Falwell Building was cleaned and otherwise maintained, mostly at night. An entire night crew was employed for the purpose. I want you to meet one member of that night crew, Murray Spangler, the building's janitor. Murray was a rather slight, inobtrusive man, not the sort who would easily attract attention. But then the cough started. It was occasional at first, little more than a tickling in Murray's throat, but the cough persisted. Emily the scrub woman noticed it almost before Murray did. "What was the matter?" she'd ask. "Oh, a touch of grip, maybe," Murray would answer, and then he'd say it would go away, but it did not. And some nights the coughing became hacking. Other members of the maintenance crew staff noticed until eventually everybody was asking what on earth was the matter with Murray. Tuberculosis, somebody suggested. Consumption. Deadly. Communicable. But Murray never coughed during the day, only at night when he was actually inside the Falwell Building. Of course, that was the cardinal clue to the rest of the story. For Murray Spangler's number one job as janitor was carpet sweeping. And all of the miles and miles of rugs in the Falwell Building were Murray's responsibility. And yet as he pushed the giant carpet sweeper, he raised enough dust into the air to trigger an allergic reaction. And over the months, and then the years, Murray's allergy worsened. Sometimes the coughing became so violent that Murray simply could not continue his chore. Often fellow workers heard asthmatic gasping in the distance and rushed to discover Murray in a state of helpless exhaustion. The growing sympathy for him was such that other members of the night crew frequently cleaned the carpeting in addition to their own assigned responsibilities. Now, if Murray had simply been a goof-off, things probably would have gone on that way until the staff got fed up and he got fired, surely never to be heard from again. But Murray was not a goof-off. In fact, he was so determined to earn an honest living that he started tinkering on his own time with electric fans and rolling dust pans and broom handles and old pillowcases until he had rigged up a device which could inhale carpet dust without exhaling any. And yes, the device worked. And Murray used it in his janitor's job. And that's precisely how his illness ended and something more significant began in 1907 for the upright dust bag bearing electric vacuum cleaner has been the loyal companion of homemakers in each generation since, and yet few of us have realized its origin in the hands of an asthmatic janitor named Murray Spangler. But the man who ultimately purchased the rights to his invention was a small-town harness maker named William H. Hoover. And for a generation, the Hoover vacuum cleaner became like all one word to the housewives of the world. And now you know the rest of the story.
2: So I say this to the militias and all others who believe that the greatest threat to freedom comes from the government. If you appropriate our sacred symbols for paranoid purposes and compare yourselves to colonial militias who fought for the democracy you now rail against, you are wrong. How dare you call yourselves patriots and heroes? If you say the government is in a conspiracy to take your freedom away, you are just plain wrong. There is no freedom.
3: Now, the rest of the story. Lou supposed he'd had the most despicable job in the world. A thankless, low-paying, alternately boring and terrifying position, teaching physical education in an elementary school. was the children themselves that made the job so disagreeable. They hated Lou, and he hated them right back. All day they were wild and screaming. They did whatever they liked, whenever they liked. Lou would tell his friends, "I want to kill every last one of them." But he swore that he would stick it out until something really big came along. And at last something did. Lou started selling insurance. No, he kept on teaching at the same time, and in fact he almost had to. You see, the insurance company had an arrangement with the school, and administrator would call the parents and tell them that Lou would be visiting them. And then Lou would show up and pitch a policy. He made a point of arriving just at meal time. That way he stood the best chance of finding the entire family at home. Of course, none of the parents ever wanted to buy insurance. Not at first. But Lou kept talking and talking and talking, and so persuasively did he represent his company's insurance that eventually most of his prospective clients came around. Sometimes they'd say, "Let me think it over." But later on, as often as not, a youngster would approach Lou in school saying that his parents had decided to purchase a policy. And before long, Lou was making a lot of money. I mean, a lot. Almost 40 times his school salary, and for only 4 hours' work a day. But wouldn't you just know, it was too good to last. You see, Lou was a good talker. But he talked so much that he talked himself hoarse, and then he wrecked his voice, and wound up with a nodule on his vocal cords and had to quit his lucrative profession. Even teaching, because it required so much talking, was now virtually out of the question. Poor Lou. He never had a great deal of ambition for anything. He loved sports, particularly he loved playing sports, but there was no living in that. At least he would no longer have to endure the indignities of herding uncivilized schoolchildren through gymnastics and games. Lou took considerable comfort in that a lifetime ago. Lou's parents, who had practically been supporting him until he scored as an insurance salesman, were more concerned than ever. Surely their son, by now in his mid-twenties, would be living at home, eating their food for the rest of his life. But then someone told Lou that less strenuous for the voice than talking was singing. And Lou started singing. And Lou became Luciano Pavarotti. Yes, the Luciano Pavarotti. You may best recognize him as one of the three tenors, but he alone was the premier operatic tenor of his time. Brought audiences to their feet for almost half a century. Well, now that golden voice is gone, but the memory of a child-hating insurance salesman lives on, because now you know the rest of the story.
4: Now, the rest of the story. Joseph's tragic illness was insidious in its onset, like some wary predator patiently stalking him from the shadows. So quietly did it creep up on him, in fact, that what may have been its first symptoms may also have been utterly unrelated. For example, Joseph had fallen mysteriously ill while in the army. Doctors had feared, but had never confirmed, tuberculosis. Was that perhaps the edge of the dark shadow that one day would engulf him? For indeed, the years that followed were plagued by insomnia, by depression, and then after more than a dozen years had passed, Joseph grew forgetful, alarmingly so at times. And then came the tragic accident. He was in Paris on business. The taxicab in which he was riding collided with another cab. A couple of teeth were knocked out. There were a number of bumps and bruises. Whatever the accident's effect on what ailed Joseph otherwise, it undoubtedly did him no good, for from then on his health began to deteriorate noticeably. Aphasia, or ataxia, the doctors called it. But this is the rest of the story. There was nothing at all wrong with the thinking part of Joseph's mind. It was the doing part that was gradually slipping away. His thoughts were as lucid as ever, perhaps even more so, it seemed at times. But when it came to expressing those thoughts, everything went blank. A letter of 50 words, for example, once took him 8 days to write. He knew what he wanted to say, he simply could not commit it to the page. After a while, coordinating his body became as difficult as coordinating his thoughts. And then December 17, a sudden turn for the worse. Joseph was promptly hospitalized. The renowned French neurosurgeon, Dr. Clovis Vincent, decided to operate. Only hours after the delicate brain surgery, Joseph called for his brother and then lapsed into a coma from which he never awakened. He died days later on the morning of December 28, 1937. No tumor was found during the surgery, only an obstructed blood vessel and a litany of unanswered questions. Joseph had known that he would never recover from whatever it was that hunted him down. Often when asked what he was doing, he would say, "I'm waiting." And yet the tragedy for the rest of us lies in what Joseph might have been doing during the last 5 years of his life. For the great torment of that unproductive, interminable time was the music that whirled and danced in Joseph's mind, soaring strains and haunting refrains from an orchestra only he could hear, playing melodies and harmonies only he knew, which persistently vanished whenever he attempted to write them down or sing them or play them on the piano. For the Joseph the world knows, Joseph Maurice Ravel. Ravel is remembered along with Claude Debussy as one of the two most important composers in all French history, as creator of the playful Judot and the menacing Gaspard de la Nuit and the lyrical Veloz and the breathtaking Bolero. But now I think you will never forget that during the years which might have produced Ravel's most mature, most magnificent, most significant music, that very music remained a prisoner in the master's brilliant brain, fully developed and composed, yet never to be shared, an untold wealth of unsung songs and symphonies submerged in a sea of silence. That is the rest of the story.
5: Now, the rest of the story. And this is the story of two tribes, one which belonged and another which did not, a native tribe and an invading tribe. Now, the natives knew it was only a matter of time before the gods had their revenge. Indeed, the invading tribesmen, far from their own hunting grounds, foraged awkwardly. As long as the sun smiled and the land was warm, they would get by. But when the terrible cold descended upon them, they would be lost. And it happened just as the native tribesmen had foreseen. In fact, in the lore of the invaders, it would long be remembered as the starving time. The invaders had relied on their food gatherers who had gone afar, yet because they traveled such great distances, their supplies were mostly spoiled by the time they returned, and the cold wind swept across the swamp, and the invaders were sore afraid. Especially their hunters set out in search of game and returned empty-handed. So far from their own tribal territory, they scarcely knew what they were looking for. Nothing that appeared edible was growing. So moment by moment, the invaders' choice grew clearer. Either they must abandon their tribal traditions or starve. First to be eaten were the horses, and then the dogs, and then the cats, and eventually the mice, and the rats. Now, their meager rations were guarded carefully. Tribesmen caught stealing them were punished by death. While the hunters scoured the wilds for roots and snakes to feed upon, the native tribesmen, remember them? They seized the opportunity to kill off their enemies. Too weak to resist, the intruders died by the dozen. As the starving time continued, leather became almost palatable, and at last the inevitable, the shattering of the ultimate tribal taboo. You saw this coming, didn't you? Cannibalism. The invaders managed to kill one of the natives, and they ate him. They ate him. One of the starving invaders even killed his own wife. And yes, her too. Of course, even in the madness of that terrible time, there were some tribal laws which must not be broken. So the aforementioned man was himself put to death. So many of the invading tribesmen did not survive that winter. The natives took some satisfaction in that. What you have seen through their eyes. To them, you see, the men who had invaded their shores were simply members of a strange, distant tribe. In the centuries since, we Americans have much romanticized our roots on this continent. Perhaps there's nothing very wrong with the repeatedly invoked image of a turkey and a pumpkin pie feast that never was. But the true thanks in our Thanksgiving ought to be that no matter how hard things get, and they are hard sometimes, they will never again be as hard as they once were. When men reverted to eating their enemies, and eventually their wives, in 1610, in Jamestown. Now you know the rest of the story.
1: Calvin Graham was a hero, make no mistake. He served aboard the USS South Dakota during the Battle of Guadalcanal in World War II. He received two campaign medals, a presidential citation, the Asiatic Medal, the Bronze Star, and the Purple Heart. You would agree, wouldn't you? Calvin Graham was a hero. Shortly thereafter, in February 1943, Calvin Graham was sent home. But the young war hero was not to receive a hero's welcome. Arriving in Corpus Christi, he was tossed into the brig for 2 months, and then he was stripped of his medals, and then he was thrown out of the Navy. No, he wasn't even discharged, neither honorably nor dishonorably. He was simply expelled, his honors and his service record summarily erased. It's as though Calvin Graham had never served in the war at all. Well, this is the rest of the story. There had been anxious talk in Cal's Texas hometown that the United States was losing the war. The young man could not tolerate that. Early in the summer of 42, he got into the long line in front of the local recruitment office and he enlisted in the Navy. And Cal was assigned to the USS South Dakota, the only United States battleship in the Pacific theater at that time. The ship's primary function was to serve as a decoy, to make Japanese observers think we had several battleships in the area. Chameleon-like, the South Dakota would alter her identifying numbers as she sailed, hoping to be reported as a different vessel each time she was sighted. And then early in August came the battle for Guadalcanal. And the South Dakota was there. Her guns blasted more than 30 Japanese planes out of the sky. Cal Graham's fantail gun claimed 7 of those planes. During the battle, the South Dakota lost her radar, soon found herself dangerously close to a Japanese battleship. The American vessel drew heavy fire, left many wounded and dead in her superstructure. Cal Graham was one of a handful who volunteered to evacuate the casualties. Within 1 2-minute period, while Cal was up there, the South Dakota took 48 hits above her main deck. Cal was up there. The South Dakota took 48 hits. He received burns and a gun concussion so ferocious that he lost his teeth. But when the smoke had cleared, Cal emerged alive and certainly a hero. You already know of the several honors that he was awarded. 2 campaign medals, a presidential citation, the Asiatic Medal and the Bronze Star, and the Purple Heart. You've also learned that he was stripped of these honors and imprisoned and eventually dismissed summarily from the Navy. And the reason was that he'd been too eager to serve his country. For when Cal joined up, he was too young. And thus was his illegal enlistment canceled, his record of service wiped away, and Calvin Graham became the hero who never was. A young man who had convinced a naval recruiter in Texas that he was old enough to fight, and he fought, and he was decorated, and he was denied, all within the span of 1 year. But that'll be remembered as the most exciting year in Cal's life. That year when he was 12. And now you know the rest of the story.

George Washington worked for the Russians? George Washington worked for the Russians. Now you're going to hear the rest of the story. Soldiering was in George Washington's blood. He had been preparing for his life one way or another since the age of 14, and yet George's soldier comrades were keenly interested of an ability and a remarkable skill that history was to ignore almost completely. And that is, George Washington was a tremendously talented military engineer. He enjoyed nothing more than solving the seemingly insoluble technical problems of war, designing bridges for troops where it appeared none could be built, creating efficient supply roads through impossible terrain. That was George Washington's true Yankee shrewdness. What you're about to hear has little to do with raising an army to fight the British. No, it appeared toward the end of George Washington's life. That is when Russia's Tsar Nicholas approached him with a tempting challenge. For in that day, the latest thing in transportation was something called a railroad. The European continent had just begun to entwine itself in a web of rails and ties, and the Russian Tsar was determined that his nation must not be left behind. What he wanted was a railroad between St. Petersburg and Moscow. Now, the last thing on George Washington's mind was abandoning the genteel and genial plantation society, retirement under such splendid circumstances, surrounded by admirers, was a delightful idea. But the Tsar's challenge was irresistible. George Washington would travel to Russia, and he would attempt to solve this one last engineering problem, which turned out to be a greater problem than he had imagined. To his first meeting with the Tsar, George brought a map of Russia. George asked him to draw on the map the route he wanted the new railroad to take. Without hesitating, the Tsar produced a wooden ruler and drew a straight line between St. Petersburg and Moscow. George, ordinarily unflappable, was staggered. And yet, regaining his composure, the prestigious American promised that he would do his best. And he did his best. And it was more than good enough. When work on the Russian railroad was near completion, George Washington died. He died in Russia. Now stay with me. The Tsar offered to bury him there with all sorts of honors. Needless to say, his family declined. So he rests in peace in his beloved United States. But before he passed away, he accomplished one thing more. And this one bears mentioning. He fathered a son who was to be remembered among the greatest artists of his time. And that artist was James Abbott McNeill Whistler. World-renowned is the portrait he painted of his mother, Whistler's mother. But now you've met George Washington Whistler, a VIP in his own right, whose importance was ultimately obscured by the artistry of his own gifted offspring, George Washington Whistler, Whistler's father. Now you know the rest of the story. Now, the rest of the story. Al said to himself, what this country needs is a good perpetual cigar. A stogie that smokers could smoke over and over and over again. So Al invented one, a perpetual cigar. It was a curious-looking device, had a spring-loaded plunger that pushed tobacco through a cylinder toward a screen where the tobacco was lighted. A reusable cigar, requiring only fresh tobacco and a match. Al was excited about his invention, excited enough to patent it immediately. He had a mental picture of the nation's cigar smokers beating a path to his door. Then somebody reminded Al that a reusable device in which one burns tobacco is called a pipe. So Al's invention had been invented many centuries before. So Al gave up his perpetual cigar and turned his attention to something he believed much more worthwhile, cement furniture. He said to himself, what this country needs is a good cement sofa, solid, durable, or a chair or a table or a bed made of cement.
With much enthusiasm, Al opened a cement works near Phillipsburg, New Jersey, actually manufactured cement furniture. Nobody wanted to buy it. Al was stuck with who knows how many tons of concrete living room and dining room and bedroom sets. Yet all this represented but a small scale investment compared to Al's iron ore project. Al believed that he had discovered a simple foolproof way to extract iron ore from the worthless material accompanying it. He would mine low-grade iron ore, and then he would crush it, and then he would use magnets to attract and isolate the pure ore dust. This revolutionary extraction process, Al was certain, would revive the sagging iron mining industry in the eastern United States. And Al set up the mining and the milling operation, and right away encountered difficulties. First of all, equipment failure. The ore crushing, it seemed, was too much for Al's milling machinery, so Al replaced parts and repaired and returned to work. More trouble. Al's first shipments of iron drew complaints from his customers. The supposedly pure ore was laden with phosphorus, they said. Then the final blow, the Great Mesabi Iron Range, was discovered in Minnesota. That drove the prices of iron through the floor, and once more, Al was out of business. And the worst of it was that Al, in the 1890s, an era when a few thousand dollars was considered a fortune, Al had lost some $3 million in his iron mining venture. And yes, Al's misfires and misfortunes carry with them a lesson. History more often than not highlights the hits and minimizes the misses. We remember Babe Ruth as a home run king, not strikeout king, even though Babe Ruth was both. And the inventor who envisioned success for the perpetual cigar and the concrete furniture, the man who lost $3 million on an ill-conceived iron extraction process, that man filed more than 1,000 patents in his lifetime. And what you remember is when he turned off the dark. Thomas Alva Edison. Now you know the rest of the story. Now, the rest of the story. All day Tuesday, April 19, comic illustrator Robert Seymour labored over a single engraving. And that evening, when at last the job was complete, Bob put the muzzle of a shotgun in his mouth and blew his brains out. And so at 36, died one of the most popular humorous artists of his generation. Reports of the tragedy included the inevitable remarks about artistic temperament. But there was something more to it than that, of course. Robert Seymour was particularly adept at sports satire. So his publisher was delighted when Bob said he'd like to illustrate an entire book on the subject, specifically humorous drawings depicting the misadventures of amateur sportsmen. Now, running captions were customary for such picture books, so Bob's publisher hired a hack writer, a 24-year young newspaper man named Charles John Huffam. But apparently this hack started worrying about quality and began making suggestions to the publisher, and the publisher liked them, and pretty soon the concept of Robert Seymour was being pushed aside to make way for a slew of new ideas. Well, when Bob found out, he couldn't believe it. His intended broad comedy had been replaced by wit and warmth and subtle satire. But worst of all, this young upstart who had been hired to sprinkle a few words over Bob's artwork was now insisting that the illustrations be incidental, subordinate to the newspaper man's story. Well, the artist fumed for a while, and then he swallowed his pride. He would do his best to please his publisher, but for the first time in Bob's life, his best was not good enough. In fact, a few of the engravings in the first batch were so distressing that the anxious publisher proposed a conference to iron out the differences, and the three of them, publisher, artist, and writer, would meet for drinks the evening of Sunday, April 17. It was the first time the established, distinguished Robert Seymour had met this junior-grade wordsmith who had trampled his brainchild. But as he listened to the fellow talk,
this courteous, handsome, enthusiastic, decidedly brilliant young man. The older man could not help but feel he was fighting the dawn itself. Even the publisher was smiling. Bob expressed his displeasure with the subversion of his own ideas. Even as he spoke, his words rang hollow. And that night, the three men parted company with the appearance of cordiality. And yet, 48 hours later, the artist killed himself. His last engraving was entitled The Dying Clown. And so did one man's tragedy make way for another's triumph. The young journalist finished the book on his own. As the result, the Pickwick Papers catapulted its author from obscurity to literary stardom. I know. History records that once upon a time, there was a gifted artist humorist named Robert Seymour, and that in April of 1836 he died by his own hand. Or was he merely accidentally annihilated by the emerging genius of Charles John Hutton Dickens? The Charles Dickens. Anyway, now you know the rest of the story.

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Ever wanted to run your very own business? 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

0: Now, the rest of the story. April 1945. Hitler's Germany was breathing its last. The Führer himself cowered in a bunker in the bowels of Berlin, contemplating suicide. The city was surrounded. Russian troops already occupied parts of it. But on the outside, a Nazi general named von Greim was planning Hitler's getaway. Now, for days, no German airplane had been able to fly into Berlin. All airports but one were in the hands of the Allies, and that one, on the city's outskirts, was under fire. And still, the rescue plane was to fly into the airport and change planes, then fly directly into the city and land on a street and evacuate Hitler. Of course, General von Greim was a skilled pilot, but knew that he couldn't accomplish this alone. So he asked another aviator to accompany him, the most courageous he could find, a daring test pilot named Reitsch, recipient of the Gold Medal for military flying and the Iron Cross. Reitsch, much admired by the Führer. When the Luftwaffe needed somebody to try out the deadly ME-163 rocket plane, they sent for Reitsch. And when it was suggested that an observer actually ride a test model of the V-1 rocket and land it without power on a skid, the designers chose Reitsch. In fact, Reitsch had tested almost every military aircraft used by the Nazis during World War II. So, Reitsch was certainly the right airplane jockey for the task at hand. Anyway, the two aviators made it safely to the airport outside Berlin. But as they flew into the city, Allied fighter planes caught up with them. The air crackled with fire and hot metal. Anti-aircraft weapons blasted away from the ground. Von Greim was hit. It appeared he'd been killed. So now it was up to Luftwaffe ace Reitsch. The plane itself was hit once, twice, three times. Fuel was spewing from the wing tanks. Visibility, all but nothing. Reitsch could barely make out the Brandenburg Gate, but the hope of reaching it was all that was left. So the lone pilot zoomed toward the Brandenburg like a bullet and landed safely right in front of it. Von Greim, it turned out, was still alive, and shortly a transport arrived to take both to Hitler's bunker beneath the Chancellery. The Führer greeted them, outpouring praise. How brave they were, the Führer declared. On the other hand, Hitler had already decided that he would die there. He seemed in a fog, almost unaware of the booming, blazing reality all around him. So Reitsch and von Greim stayed in the bunker for 3 days and then left, reached Lübeck by April 30, and Lübeck's where they learned of Hitler's death. But though the mission to rescue Hitler did not succeed, imagine how history would now read. The most dreaded figure of the 20th century living to face trial, worse yet, escaping, and Hitler had only to ask a daring pilot named Reitsch, who would have done anything to save him, because it was said she loved him. She. That's right, the most revered and renowned test pilot in Hitler's Germany was Hanna Reitsch. Hanna Reitsch, a woman. Only now you know the rest of the story. Now, the rest of the story. From the day she was born, Margaret Gertrude Zell was as plain can be. The product of an upper-class Holland Dutch family, she was educated in the finest schools. At the age of 14, she was admitted to a convent where she received the guidance of the sisters for 4 years. Her chance for romance came at 18, vacationing in the Dutch capital. Margie met a handsome military man of Scottish descent. Captain Campbell MacLeod held a commission in the Dutch colonial army. He was more than twice Margie's age. That in itself made the captain still more adorable as far as Margie was concerned. Similarly, MacLeod was captivated by the girl's youth and innocence. Soon the captain proposed, Margie accepted, and for the first time in her life, the plain Jane Dutch girl felt beautiful. Margie's marital bliss was not to last. In less than a year, she had become a dreary housekeeper whose drudgery was taken for granted. Eventually, she learned the rest of the story, that her husband was nothing more than an aging roué. Marrying young Margie, he had hoped to recapture the excitement of his own youth. Indeed, that was lost forever. Even his continuing infidelity was more out of habit than passion. To make matters worse, Captain McLeod also drank and he gambled. At one point, he very nearly gambled away everything he owned. And thus did Margie, the neglected young housewife, dissolve into a daydreamy world, a succession of feminine fantasies in which she saw herself as mysterious and desired, as in control of her destiny. Yet the real life marriage of just plain Margie continued its sullen sway between the mundane and the insane. Captain McLeod even savagely beat poor Margie, threatened her with a loaded revolver sometimes. In 1902, the McLeods were divorced, but Margie, now in her late 20s, disillusioned and disheartened, still clung to the elaborate fantasies which had sustained her through the boredom and the brutality of her marriage. Of course, innumerable women under similar circumstances have dreamed similar dreams. And yet, if only this once, such a woman made such dreams come true. For Margie left Margie in Holland and moved to Paris and created for herself a new and exotic identity. She danced on the stage. She enslaved powerful men in her passionate snare. She engaged in espionage for the Germans during the First World War. And that's how a dreary and downtrodden housewife rose phoenix-like from the ashes of her own disillusionment to become the ultimate femme fatale. That's right. She became a mysterious and irresistibly sensuous man-trap known all over the world as the ultimately seductive spy called Mata Hari. Now you know the rest of the story.
1: Now, the rest of the story. Al was no angel. By the time he was 10, fighting with the other boys in school had already become a way of life. His mother called him lively, others called him naughty. In any case, Al was no angel. Once a teacher borrowed a book from him, but when she forgot to return it, little Al called her a thief. To her face! Nerve? You bet. It would have been easy to make excuses for Al. After all, his family was poor. Al wore either wooden shoes or no shoes at all. In the small town where he was born, no secrets could be kept, so it was no secret that Al's father, an itinerant laborer, was also an atheist socialist who burned religious icons, even crucifixes, in his stove. If there were a whiff of the devil in Al, folks said it ran in the family. But then one day, the boy's mother, he was still 10 at the time, his mother gave him some money to buy medicine for her. And as she was uncertain of the precise price, she gave him more than he would need. Now, the nearest druggist was in a neighboring mountain village, so to expedite his errand, Al took a small sled. But somewhere between his town and the next, somewhere along a winding downhill run, Al lost part of his mother's money. Well, the druggist told him not to worry. There was more than enough left to pay for the medicine. So the boy thought, well, since his mom didn't know the actual cost of the medicine, he could just go home and give her the change. Easy enough. And that's just what he did. But the child lay awake in bed that night thinking about what he'd done. Maybe it was no worse than the rest of it, the fighting and all the smart-alecky stuff, but the thought of cheating his mother, who worked as a scullery maid to help feed her family, well, it was just too shameful to ignore. So next day he said nothing about it, nor the next day, but in the middle of one night, almost a week later, it was still haunting him. So he got up out of bed, fumbled for a piece of paper, and he began to write. Dear Mama, the letter began. It would take 3 pages to say what he had to say, but he explained what had happened, how the money had been lost, and how his conscience would not let him rest. He promised to pay his mother back what he owed her and asked only that she forgive him. Well, you bet she forgave him. In fact, his mother may have been the first to see inside that little rascal's heart, all the way to his innate and perhaps remarkable goodness. You see, the boy who chronically fought in school and sassed his teacher, whose own father burned crosses in the kitchen stove, well, that little boy took his first step on the straight and narrow down a winding path, a snowy downhill sled run, which led somehow to the world's highest throne. Of course, you remember Al, Albino Luciani, as His Holiness, Pope John Paul I. And you may remember something else, that Pope John Paul was the very first pope to choose a double name, almost as though there were another side to him. And maybe that was so, because now you know the rest of the story.
0: Now, the rest of the story. Dawn, daybreak. Not a sudden burst of light, but rather a peeling away of the layers of night. Until the houses of the quaint town have lifted their heads from slumber and poked up through the morning mist. Take a walk with me down the old Indian trail beside Lispinard Meadows. Farther still, there's something I want you to see. Now, look over there past the houses. Now, it's not another meadow. It only appears to be a wide expanse of ground at the moment, but wait a while. When the mist clears, it'll reveal the wonder that lies beneath it. A lake. A sparkling, spring-fed lake that vanishes under the stars in the fog each night and then reappears like Rigadoon by morning light. The townspeople call it simply and rather sweetly the Collect. In summer, the boats dot its gleaming surface. In winter, skaters swarm in bundled bunches on the Collect. Makes it sound as though the town itself is somehow brought together in its reflection. The lake is deep as it is clear, 60 feet or more in some places. All the better, as it's the town's main source of drinking water. And see over there how sheer cliffs rise from its sun-dappled shore, how the hickory and the chestnut of those cliffs stand as though preening before the great mirror below. It was in the shade of those trees that townsfolk once gathered to see if John Fitch had really lost his senses. He'd build a steamboat, of all things, an 18-foot yawl with a screw propeller. Of course, when time came to try it out in that bright summertime long past, John chose the Collect. And the experiment was a splendid success, with John tending the boiler and a boy assisting steering with an oar from the stern. The strange craft completed its first-of-a-kind voyage without a flaw. Now, how could those wonderful days ever have ended? But they did. The spring that fed the sparkling lake went dry, until not even the horses would drink from its stagnancy, and the water slowly receded until one morning, when the mist had vanished, so had the lake, forever. And so it is that we may return only in our minds, wandering down the old Indian trail, beside Lispinard Meadows, through the quaint town to the magnificent lake that really was, not even 2 centuries ago. For in a way the vanishing lake casts reflections still, of a world that changes all too quickly, of a clean, quiet town whose nourishing springs grow dry. But don't let it be forgot that once charming houses greeted the fragrant dawn, and a meadow lay between the river and the old Indian trail, which is now a street known as Broadway. That's right. So you who live now in what once was Brigadoon, go down to Foley Square and stand there, and just imagine that once upon a time, you would have been a happy fish in a glassy lake by a lovely town called New York City. But now you know the rest of the story. Now, the rest of the story. Philadelphia dentist Malin Loomis was Mr. False Teeth. That is, he invented the mineral plating process for making false teeth. The kaolin process, it's called. His U.S. patent is dated May 1854. He held a subsequent British patent, Malan Loomis. And yet, despite his having created modern dentures, and despite an arguably memorable name, Malan Lewis, he's a mostly forgotten man. Came from a distinguished family. Dental practice was very successful. Personally, he was clever, inventive. But that's what complicated his life. Malan was in his early 30s when he began tinkering with the invention of which few remember him. The dentist labored more than a decade during his spare time and was in his 40s before he felt his pet project was ready to be shared with the rest of the world. Malan called a meeting of scientists in Virginia, and before that eminent audience, he demonstrated his new discovery, and his invention was greeted with unanimous enthusiasm. And after the back patting was finished and the scientists had gone home and the money men moved in, Boston capitalists who approached the inventive dentist and proposed that they all get rich, well, hey, that was fine with Malan. Then came September 24, 1869, a day of unprecedented panic on Wall Street. They called it Black Friday. There would be nothing like it until the crash of 1929. Anyway, the economic upheaval broke Loomis's Boston backers, so the dentist decided to wait out the Wall Street storm. But after 2 years, Malan, tired of waiting for the East Coast to come around, found some eager bankers in Chicago. The dentist was really onto something, the bankers agreed. So yes, they would gladly put their money into his invention. And that encouraging news came the first week of October 1871. You know what happened the second week? The Great Chicago Fire. So once more, Malan Loomis's prospective investors were wiped out. But his invention was really good. It was so good that even the United States government tried to assist this hapless dentist. In fact, economic assistance in the form of a so-named Loomis Bill passed the House in May of 1872 and the Senate in January of 73. President Grant even signed the bill. But the problem was that by the time the bill had gone through legislation, Malan's money appropriation had been legislated out. And the end, well, the whole thing amounted to little more than congratulations. And Malan died in 1886, heartbroken. They say, over his nation's failure to recognize him, the mineral plating process for making false teeth? No, Malan was not concerned about that. It was his other invention that we've been discussing, for which Malan held his highest hopes, the invention of wireless telegraphy. That's right, the invention with which history has credited Marconi. But you've just learned that a Philadelphia dentist named Malan Loomis gave his first public demonstration conducting a two-way wireless communication at a distance of 18 miles 6 years before Guglielmo Marconi was born. Now you know the rest of the story.
2: Now, the rest of the story. Al said to himself, what this country needs is a good perpetual cigar. A stogie that smokers could smoke over and over and over again. So Al invented one, a perpetual cigar. Was a curious-looking device, had a spring-loaded plunger that pushed tobacco through a cylinder toward a screen where the tobacco was lighted. A reusable cigar requiring only fresh tobacco and a match. Al was excited about his invention, excited enough to patent it immediately. He had a mental picture of the nation's cigar smokers beating a path to his door. Then somebody reminded Al that a reusable device in which one burns tobacco is called a pipe. So Al's invention had been invented many centuries before. So Al gave up his perpetual cigar and turned his attention to something he believed much more worthwhile, cement furniture. He said to himself, what this country needs is a good cement sofa, solid, durable, or a chair or a table or a bed made of cement. With much enthusiasm, Al opened a cement works near Phillipsburg, New Jersey, actually manufactured cement furniture. Nobody wanted to buy it. Al was stuck with who knows how many tons of concrete living room and dining room and bedroom sets. And yet all this represented but a small-scale investment compared to Al's iron ore project. Al believed that he had discovered a simple, foolproof way to extract iron ore from the worthless material accompanying it. He would mine low-grade iron ore, and then he would crush it, and then he would use magnets to attract and isolate the pure ore dust. This revolutionary extraction process, Al was certain, would revive the sagging iron mining industry in the eastern United States. And Al set up the mining and the milling operation, and right away encountered difficulties. First of all, equipment failure. The ore crushing, it seemed, was too much for Al's milling machinery, so Al replaced parts and repaired and returned to work. More trouble. Al's first shipments of iron drew complaints from his customers. The supposedly pure ore was laden with phosphorus, they said. Then the final blow, the great Mesabi Iron Range, was discovered in Minnesota. That drove the prices of iron through the floor, and once more, Al was out of business. And the worst of it was that Al, in the 1890s, an era when a few thousand dollars was considered a fortune, Al had lost some $3 million in his iron mining venture. And yes, Al's misfires and misfortunes carry with them a lesson. History more often than not highlights the hits and minimizes the misses. We remember Babe Ruth as a home run king, not strikeout king, even though Babe Ruth was both. And the inventor who envisioned success for the perpetual cigar and the concrete furniture, the man who lost $3 million on an ill-conceived iron extraction process, that man filed more than 1,000 patents in his lifetime. And what you remember is when he turned off the dark. Thomas Alva Edison. Now you know the rest of the story.
0: Now the rest of the story. It was more like a luxurious resort hotel than ordinary apartments, but that shows how much times have changed. How might the people who lived there have been more comfortable? Although some of them made frequent shopping trips downtown, such excursions were unnecessary. Practically anything anybody might need was right there in the building. There were various shops, including more than one drugstore. There was a hairdresser. There were physicians on staff. There was even a library in the building as well. Many of the richest and most famous figures of the day lived there. Upon checking in, celebrities were invariably invited to dine with the governor. He lived there also, in an opulent suite of rooms. Residents often employed their own servants, their own chefs. But why, I wonder? Because the kitchens in the building were internationally renowned for their excellent cuisine. One had but to plan one's preferred menu, and it would be exquisitely prepared. Along with daily room service came 3 bottles of fine wine, compliments of the house. The rooms themselves were large and comfortable, ideal for entertaining, of which there was much. The apartments were originally unfurnished, leaving the responsibility of interior design to each resident. Eventually, furnished rooms were optional. The building's grounds were breathtaking. There were terraces, gardens, and stables. Hardly the sort of thing one might expect of a jail. And yet that is what it was. A state-owned, a state-operated institution for the incarceration of naughty noblemen. Dissidents, usually. Critics of the crown. Naturally, guests accustomed to pampering demanded the same in detention. And so they were pampered. They were given a multitude of conveniences, the finest food, even ironically considerable freedom. Some of the so-called prisoners were required only to spend their nights in the jail. Visitors also came and went as they wished, and large dinner parties were not uncommon. The most remarkable thing about this plush, posh penal institution was that the state could afford to run it at all. Ultimately, of course, what with liquor on the house and every imaginable service offered free of charge, the state could not afford it, and so the government planned to close it down and to demolish it. In fact, a contractor had already put in a bid to dismantle the structure, but before he could do that, somebody else took a shot at it. The people of Paris. The people of Paris. All they wanted were the arms and ammunition stored there. They were not trying to get anybody out. For when that mob advanced on the prison, July 14, 1789, only 7 pampered prisoners remained. I know you've been led by legend to believe that it was such a terrible place. But now I hope you will never forget the jail as a place more for play than for punishment. A prison whose chef was praised by the most discriminating palate in Paris. A set of comfy quarters called the Bastille. The Bastille. Because now you know the rest of the story. Now, the rest of the story. Francis Farcellus Church was a hard-boiled journalist of the old school. It was in his blood. His daddy had founded the New York Chronicle. His brother was a newspaper man. A New York Times correspondent during the Civil War, Francis Church saw reality up close on a daily basis and reported it faithfully as such. Life does not come sugar-coated, Francis learned as a young man. He persistently refused to characterize it thus for his readers. You see what we have here, the makings of a perfect curmudgeon. For as the years passed from wartime to peacetime and the beat shifted from a battleground to a safe, secure desk, the glint in the eye and the fire in the belly gradually diminished to a squint over the spectacles and a third-rate case of chronic dyspepsia. No, his passion for the truth never subsided. It simply took on the guise of cynicism after a while. By the autumn of 1897, Francis Farcellus Church, boy reporter, was 58 years old. A 20-year veteran editorial writer for the New York Sun, whose tolerance for the frivolous had long since dropped to zero. In his editorials, Mr. Church preferred to comment on religious topics, which he often treated with considerable skepticism. The more controversial the subject, the more Mr. Church seemed to relish it. And so it was perhaps with that in mind that his managing editor, Edward P. Mitchell, presented him with that particular letter on that particular September afternoon. Mr. Church's response to his superior was something like, "You've got to be joking." But Mr. Mitchell was quite serious. "Please answer this for tomorrow's edition," he said. And Mr. Church, bristling, returned reluctantly to his desk. And he began writing. What happened to him between the moment he started that editorial and the moment he finished is anybody's guess. Something must have. For you see, Francis Farcellus Church wrote something utterly uncharacteristic in that day. In a sense, if only for 400 words or so, he became somebody that he was not. And yet those words comprise his only legacy as a journalist, and they remain the only reason that anybody is at all curious about him nearly 100 years later. His editorial, September 21, 1897, was unsigned. In fact, it was not until after he died in 1906 that he became publicly known as the author. But now you will never forget. The no-nonsense newspaper man named Francis Farcellus Church, because of a solitary glaring inconsistency in his otherwise grimly logical career. Mr. Church never had children of his own. And yet, in spite of his sardonic self, he was to make glad the hearts of childhood for countless millions of all ages, especially in this season of the year. For once upon a time, a little girl on the brink of disillusionment wrote to the New York Sun, seeking an honest answer to a sincere question, and Francis Church wrote an editorial reply, which has echoed down through all of the generations since, saying in essence, "Yes, Virginia, there is a Santa Claus, and now you know the rest of the story."

0: This is a story of two tribes, one which belonged where it was, and another which did not. In other words, a native tribe and an invading tribe. The natives were confident. The natives knew it would be but a matter of time before the gods would deal with the invaders, because the invading tribesmen were far from their own hunting grounds. They foraged awkwardly. As long as the sun smiled and the land was warm, they might get by, but when the terrible cold descended upon them, they would be lost. And it happened just as the native defending tribesmen had predicted. In the lore of the invaders, it would long be remembered as the starving time. As it began, the invaders relied on their food gatherers, but the food gatherers had to go so far, they had to travel such great distances, their supplies were mostly spoiled by the time they got back, and the cold wind swept across the swamp, and the invaders were sore afraid. Repeatedly, their hunters set out in search of game, returned empty-handed. So far from their own tribal territory, they scarcely knew what they were looking for. Nothing that appeared edible was growing. Moment by moment, the invaders' choice grew clearer. They would have to break their own tribal traditions or starve. So they began to break their own tribal traditions. The first to be eaten were the horses, and then the dogs, then the cats, and eventually the rats and mice. The meager rations were guarded carefully. Tribesmen caught stealing were punished by death. While the hunters scoured the wilds for anything edible, snakes or roots, anything to feed upon, native tribesmen, the natives, seized the opportunity to exterminate the invading enemies, and too weak to resist, the intruders died by the dozen. As the starving time continued, leather became almost palatable, and at last the inevitable, the shattering of the ultimate tribal taboo, cannibalism. The invaders managed to kill one of the natives and they ate him. In fact, one of the starving invaders even killed his own wife and salted her down and devoured her. And yet even in that most terrible time, there were certain tribal laws which could not be broken. The man who ate his wife was himself put to death. 9 of 10 invading tribesmen did not survive that winter. 9 of 10 did not survive. The natives took some satisfaction in that. What you've seen through their eyes. To them, the men who had invaded their shores were simply members of a curious distant tribe. Now, in the centuries since, we Americans have much romanticized our own roots on this continent. Maybe there's nothing very wrong with the repeatedly invoked image of a turkey and pumpkin pie feast that never was. But the true thanks in our Thanksgivings ought to be that no matter how hard things get for us now, they'll never again be as hard as they once were. When men resorted to eating their enemies, and eventually their own wives, in 1610, in Jamestown. Now, you know the rest of the story.
1: Now, the rest of the story. All through her wedding ceremony, Sadie knew she had forgotten something. After the ceremony, she remembered. She had not yet told her parents, or the boy to whom she was already engaged. Breaking her previous engagement was the easy part. Breaking the news to her parents was something else again, because Sadie knew that her mother and father would confront her with all the practical objections she did not want to hear. Ben was 33. Sadie was still a teenager. Ben was a traveling man. That would be difficult for a young, inexperienced bride. But Sadie was confident, and Ben had promised that she would accompany him wherever he went, and that she did. Sadie adapted quickly to Ben's traveling life, the hotels, the hard work, the late hours. During the first weeks, it was all a wonderful adventure. But as time went by, Sadie found herself contending with an unexpected adversary, jealousy. Because in each city, Sadie would answer the hotel room phone to hear a soft female voice asking for her husband. Invariably, it was one of Ben's old girlfriends who had heard that he was in town, but who had not yet heard that he was married. Ben promptly set each young lady straight, if gently, and the deliberate diplomacy with which he responded to those calls distressed Sadie. In fact, sometimes Ben actually forgot to mention why he could not see his former girlfriend that evening. An oversight, he explained. But what really bothered Sadie was that handsome Ben had had so many girlfriends. Ben assured her that his past was past, that Sadie was now the only lady in his life, and Sadie knew that was true. Yet at that sensitive time of unbridled emotions and intangible fears, Sadie began to panic each time the phone rang. So now you know how it happened. Now you know why Sadie, frustrated and frightened after the fourth call in the fourth city, why she impulsively, angrily reached up and scratched Ben's face with her fingernails. Almost at that instant, Sadie knew it was a childish thing to do, but somehow that petulant, impulsive gesture put everything in perspective. Embarrassed by her insecurity and the silly way she had expressed it, Sadie grew up a little, and newlywed love grew into lasting love, lasting 48 years. Looking back on that all but forgotten episode, it is difficult to imagine any otherwise significance for Sadie or Ben, much less for the rest of us. Except that Ben's traveling profession was the vaudeville stage. And that night, attempting to hide the results of Sadie's rage, Ben walked out to greet his audience, discreetly covering his cheek with his hand. You know he was concealing fingernail scratches, but his audience did not, and they thought it amusing, as eventually would we all. Sadie, she joined Ben's act under the name Mary Livingston, and Ben, who concealed his wife's childish gesture with a gesture all his own, would be known, would be worldwide recognized by that gesture ever after. Ben? Benjamin Kubelski? That's right, Jack Benny. To this day, impressionists evoke his image with a glance aside and a hand at the cheek, and you know why. Because now, you know the rest of the story.

Now, I'm a fellow with a heart of gold, with the ways of a gentleman, I've been told, the kind of a feller that wouldn't even hurt a flea. But if me and a certain character met,

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I'd murder that son of a gun in the first degree. Of course, ain't because I don't smoke myself. I don't reckon they hinder your health. I smoked them all my life, and I ain't dead yet. But nicotine slaves, they're all the same at a betting party or a poker game. Everything's got to stop while they smoke that cigarette. Smoke, smoke, smoke that cigarette. Puff, puff, puff, and if you smoke yourself to death, tell St. Peter at the Golden Gate that you hate to make them wait, but you just gotta have another cigarette. In a game of chance the other night, old Dame Fortune was doing me right. The kings and the queens just kept on coming around. I caught a full and I bet it high, but the bluff didn't work on a certain guy. He just kept on raising and laying the money down. He'd raise me and I'd raise him. I sweated blood, I got to sink or swim. He finally called, didn't raise the bet. I said, ace is full, pal, how about you? He said, I'll tell you in just a minute or two, but right now I just got to have myself a cigarette. Smoke, smoke, smoke that cigarette. Puff, puff, puff, and if you smoke yourself today, tell St. Peter at the Golden Gate that you hate to make him wait, but you just got to have another cigarette.

0: The other night I had a date with the cutest little gal in these 50 states, one of them hybrid uptown fancy little dames. She said she loved me and it seemed to me that everything was about like it ought to be, so hand in hand we strolled down Lover's Lane. She was oh so far from a chunk of ice and our smooching party was going real nice. To help me, Hannah, I think I've been there yet. I give her a kiss and a little squeeze and she said, Tex, excuse me please, but I just gotta have a filter cigarette. Smoke, smoke, smoke that cigarette. Puff, puff, puff, and if you smoke yourself to death, tell St. Peter at the Golden Gate that you hate to make him wait, but you just gotta have another cigarette.
1: Calvin Graham was a hero, make no mistake. He served aboard the USS South Dakota during the Battle of Guadalcanal in World War II. He received two campaign medals, a presidential citation, the Asiatic Medal, the Bronze Star, and the Purple Heart. You would agree, wouldn't you? Calvin Graham was a hero. Shortly thereafter, in February 1943, Calvin Graham was sent home. But the young war hero was not to receive a hero's welcome. Arriving in Corpus Christi, he was tossed into the brig for 2 months, and then he was stripped of his medals, and then he was thrown out of the Navy. No, he wasn't even discharged, neither honorably nor dishonorably. He was simply expelled, his honors and his service record summarily erased. It's as though Calvin Graham had never served in the war at all. Well, this is the rest of the story. There had been anxious talk in Cal's Texas hometown that the United States was losing the war. The young man could not tolerate that. Early in the summer of 42, he got into the long line in front of the local recruitment office and he enlisted in the Navy. And Cal was assigned to the USS South Dakota, the only United States battleship in the Pacific Theater at that time. The ship's primary function was to serve as a decoy, to make Japanese observers think we had several battleships in the area. Chameleon-like, the South Dakota would alter her identifying numbers as she sailed, hoping to be reported as a different vessel each time she was sighted. And then early in August came the battle for Guadalcanal. And the South Dakota was there. Her guns blasted more than 30 Japanese planes out of the sky. Cal Graham's fantail gun claimed 7 of those planes. During the battle, the South Dakota lost her radar, soon found herself dangerously close to a Japanese battleship. The American vessel drew heavy fire, left many wounded and dead in her superstructure. Cal Graham was one of a handful who volunteered to evacuate the casualties. Within 1 2-minute period, while Cal was up there, the South Dakota took 48 hits above her main deck. Cal was up there. The South Dakota took 48 hits. He received burns and a gun concussion so ferocious that he lost his teeth. But when the smoke had cleared, Cal emerged alive and certainly a hero. You already know of the several honors that he was awarded. 2 campaign medals, a presidential citation, the Asiatic Medal and the Bronze Star, and the Purple Heart. You've also learned that he was stripped of these honors and imprisoned and eventually dismissed summarily from the Navy. And the reason was that he'd been too eager to serve his country. For when Cal joined up, he was too young. And thus was his illegal enlistment canceled, his record of service wiped away, and Calvin Graham became the hero who never was. A young man who had convinced a naval recruiter in Texas that he was old enough to fight, and he fought, and he was decorated, and he was denied, all within the span of 1 year. But that'll be remembered as the most exciting year in Cal's life. That year when he was 12. And now you know the rest of the story.
2: Now, the rest of the story. She was the largest ship anywhere, a record she held for half a century. Her name was the Great Eastern, and something else. She was jinxed. How big was she? Well, she was 680 feet long, 120 feet wide. She displaced 27,384 tons, could carry 4,000 paying passengers in peacetime, and 10,000 troops in the event of war. She could take 6,000 tons of cargo and 12,000 tons of coal for fuel, which meant the Great Eastern could travel from England to India and back again without refueling. She was the only vessel ever to be propelled simultaneously by screw propeller and paddle wheels and a full rig of sail. And from her debut as the Monster Queen of the Seas until her voyage to the scrap heap in 1888, the Great Eastern had a stone-cold reputation as a jinx. For a while, it seemed she'd never be launched. November 3, 1857 was the date originally scheduled for her sideways slip into the Thames River, but a few feet was as far as she got. 10 times over the next 3 months, her owners tried to extricate her from her muddy snare. Cost them £120,000. Finally, and only after bankrupting her owners, the Great Eastern launched herself. Just slid out into the river unassisted the last day of January 1858. It was around that time folks began whispering about the ship with a mind of its own. Great Eastern stayed at anchor in the Thames for almost 2 years thereafter before being purchased for only a quarter the original building cost. Then September 1859, a trial run, during which an engine room explosion killed 6 firemen and her commander drowned. She spent that winter docked at Southampton with her new owners calling it bad luck and others calling her a bad luck ship. And the misfortunes didn't stop. On her maiden voyage, her screw shaft bearing was run out, and both paddle wheels were smashed, and her rudder head snapped. And during subsequent voyages, there were serious damages and staggering debts. Attempting to get out of the red, her owners organized a lottery, but even that failed for lack of public interest. So for the next 11 years, the Great Eastern remained in port. The beginning of the end came in 1888. And because of the strength of her hull, it took 3 years to dismantle her. Historian John Guthrie, reviewing the calamitous career of the Great Eastern, observed, quote, "During her lifetime, this vessel ran through fortune after fortune, destroyed her designers, builders, and all her successive owners with grim impartiality. Yet she spent most of her life at anchor." And all the while, seasoned seamen searched their minds for a clue to the jinx. Of course, there is no such thing. There is no such thing. Even still, in the final months of the Great Eastern's disassembly, the workers, they were pulling apart the layers of the monster ship's double hull when they discovered her first passenger. Been there trapped inside from the time she was built. A human skeleton. And as I say, there's no such thing as a jinx. Only now, you know the rest of the story.
3: Now, the rest of the story. June, you could not possibly remember what I'm about to relate. You, June, were only 14 months old when it happened. But if somehow we could explore the mind of the woman that you have become, until it revealed the memories of the tiny girl you once were, we would find among those memories the ghosts of a particular Sunday morning long past. That morning is here again, June. But don't be frightened this time. We're here with you now. Mommy has just finished the breakfast dishes. She's dressing you. Daddy is in the living room reading the paper. At least he was the last time you and Mommy saw him. But suddenly, Mommy looks up and sees Daddy dressed to go out in gray slacks, white shirt and tie, about to put on his best jacket, when Mommy notices that stuck in Daddy's belt is a gun, a .38 caliber snub-nose revolver. "Where does Daddy think he's going?" Mommy insists. Daddy's face is white. "Richard Nixon is coming to town," he answers. "If there is a convenient opportunity, I'll use the pistol." Mommy has no reason to doubt what she's just been told. Daddy is angry a lot these days, angry and unstable. Now something he had read about Richard Nixon in the newspaper seems to have pushed him over the edge. So Mommy must think fast. She walks into the bathroom, asks Daddy to follow her. He does. She then dashes out into the hole and slams the door hard, and there is no lock on that side, but the hallway is narrow, so she will lean against the door with all of her weight, bracing her feet against the wall, and inside the bathroom, Daddy is raging, screaming, "Let me out, open the door." Mommy answers frantically that she will do no such thing. She reminds Daddy that she is pregnant and says she may lose the baby because of him. "You'd have killed your own child," she cries. "Let me out," Daddy screams again. "I'll go to the police," Mommy screams back. Then finally, after a few minutes that seemed lifetimes, the voices grew calmer. Daddy says that if Mommy will open the door, he'll give her the gun. She does, and he does. But Mommy's not satisfied. Daddy must promise that he will never again do anything like this ever, and Daddy says, "I promise." Emotionally spent, they will speak only a dozen or so words to each other for the rest of the day. Mommy will hide the revolver. It's too bad. There was no place to hide the rifle. You see, dear June, your daddy was not a man of his word. He broke his promise to Mommy, and at the same time, he broke the heart of a nation. It's perhaps for the best that you were only a baby that terrible Sunday. Better still that you don't recall it at all. But your Mommy would never forget. In fact, she was to be haunted from then on by another awful recollection, that the day former Vice President Richard Nixon left town, November 22, 1963, that same day, President John Kennedy arrived. Of course you know June Oswald's father. You know him as Lee Harvey Oswald. Only now you know the rest of the story.

Now, I'm a fellow with a heart of gold, with the ways of a gentleman, I've been told, the kind of a feller that wouldn't even hurt a flea. But if me and a certain character met, the guy that invented the cigarette, I'd murder that son of a gun in the first degree. Of course, it ain't because I don't smoke myself, and I don't reckon they hinder your health. I smoked them all my life, and I ain't dead yet. But nicotine slaves, they're all the same at a betting party or a poker game. Everything's got to stop while they smoke that cigarette. Smoke, smoke, smoke that cigarette. Puff, puff, puff, and if you smoke yourself to death, tell St. Peter at the Golden Gate that you hate to make them wait, but you just gotta have another cigarette. In a game of chance the other night, old Dame Fortune was doing me right. The kings and the queens just kept on coming around. I caught a full and I bet it high, but the bluff didn't work on a certain guy. He just kept on raising and laying the money down. Well, he'd raise me and I'd raise him. I sweated blood, I got to sink or swim. He finally called, didn't raise the bet. I said, ace is full, pal, how about you? He said, I'll tell you in just a minute or two, but right now I just got to have myself a cigarette. Smoke, smoke, smoke that cigarette. Puff, puff, puff, and if you smoke yourself today, tell St. Peter at the Golden Gate that you hate to make him wait, but you just gotta have another cigarette.

The other night I had a date with the cutest little gal in these 50 states, one of them high-bred, uptown, fancy little dames. She said she loved me, and it seemed to me that everything was about like it ought to be, so hand in hand we strolled down Lover's Lane. She was oh so far from a chunk of ice, and our smooching party was going real nice. To help me, Hannah, I think I'd been there yet. I give her a kiss and a little squeeze, and she said, Tex, excuse me please, but I just gotta have a filter cigarette. Smoke, smoke, smoke that cigarette. Puff, puff, puff, and if you smoke yourself to death, tell St. Peter at the Golden Gate that you hate to make him wait, but you just gotta have another.

0: This is a story of the men that worked on the rail, using the tools of the trade. Chicago, Illinois. Gandy Dancer. 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
3: Out of control viral posts. Donald Trump was right on the space program. AI getting debated. The Federal Reserve having a meeting. We're going to talk about it all. Happy to have you along, my fellow Americans. I'm Sam Bushman with hard-hitting news that networks have used to use, and it all starts now. It is the middle of the week. That means it's Sheriff Mac time. CSPOA.org, and the good sheriff joins us now. Welcome to the show, sir.
4: Hey, thanks so much, Sam. It's great to be with you this beautiful Wednesday morning.
3: And you're in Arizona. Is it hot or is it starting to mellow out a little bit?
4: It's mellowing out a little bit, so we're not 113. We're not 113.
3: We're not 120. We're only 105.
4: We're only 101 now. Yeah, 102.
3: All right. Well, that's tolerable. People can actually live through that kind of stuff, Sheriff.
4: Oh, yeah. Heck yeah. Don't even need to turn on the AC.
3: What? I'm telling you right now, if it gets above 75, you got to turn on the AC, sir.
4: Oh, okay.
3: Come on now. I'm just telling you right now, ladies and gentlemen. By the way, Sheriff Mack's book is doing very well, but we got to make it go viral. The Democrat Murder of America, Demagoguery in the First Degree, written by Daniel Perkins and the good sheriff, Sheriff Richard Mack, co-authoring the book, making the title intentionally polarizing. But the real point of the whole book is that, look, there are principles that are destroying this country. They're communist in nature. And we've got to jettison that, whether it's the Democrats, the Republicans, anyone. But here's the good part. In the book, it highlights the reality, uses George Washington's farewell address to point out the solutions, jettison parties and factions, and let's stand together on the principles that made America great. Reject the Communist Manifesto principles, embrace the constitutional principles, and there you go. The book's available at murderofamerica.com. Get your copy yesterday, ladies and gentlemen. All right, Sheriff Mack, there's an interesting twist since the last time you and I were together. Headline says, Sheriff Mack says Democrats committed treason by letting 30 million people in, including terrorists and cartels. And then you ask the important, all-powerful question, where is the accountability? Before we get into the details, let's watch this clip. Here was the good sheriff.
4: Are you kidding? They committed treason, bringing in 30 million people that included terrorists and pedophiles and criminals of all sorts, cartels, who are now set up in America.
3: The way you highlight what the Democrats did, though, is you create accountability, Sheriff.
4: Well, read our book.
3: People are going to jail when they become real. That.
4: Read the book. You know, it's in here. So, my gosh.
3: There you have it, ladies and gentlemen. Sheriff, do you want to comment before I tell you the details here? There's your comment.
4: Yeah, read the book. Gosh.
3: The book really breaks down that whole encapsulated soundbite in incredible detail, Sheriff.
4: Well, anyone who would take a look, Sam, would find the evidence is irrefutable. It's a mountainous, gargantuan case, and the evidence is so obvious. And so that's why I just... blurted that out a little bit emotionally. My wife always tells me I need to control my tone when I say such things. But at the same time, it's an emotional issue to me, Sam, when people inside our country are trying to destroy our country and then brag that they're heroes.
3: And not only are they trying to destroy our country, but they've sworn an oath to protect and defend our country from enemies, foreign and domestic. And then they're literally doubling down and using their authority, using their quote, war chest of finances to do just the opposite. That's beyond the pale, right?
4: It is. And it's exactly what Frederick Bastiat said in his book, The Law, some 180 years ago.
3: Great
4: book. That government has now become the evil that they had promised to stop and defend. Not defend, but they're defending the wrong one, that's for sure. But to actually protect the people from the evil that they are now creating. And I want to look at AOC and Bernie Sanders and go, have you ever looked, and can you tell us a time when socialism and especially communism that you're ultimately pushing here, that it worked and it didn't become totalitarian, authoritarian, and a genocidal government that is oppressive and that it ruins the nations that they're trying to put that in. Just look at history and then tell us what in the world do you think you're going to accomplish this time? But there's no question, Sam, that the federal government, the Biden administration and the Democrats not only allowed these people to come in, not only facilitated them coming in, they helped bring them in. They flew them in and
3: funded them, and they helped them with transportation, and they helped them with food and medical capabilities. And I mean, even when you look, when they trekked across Mexico to come to the border and stuff like that, we found from reporters that there was assistance by Mexico and assistance by the United States for them to come here. It was an open door policy by invitation, virtually. And when you talk to the people in Spanish and everything else about this, they're like, listen, we were invited by Biden. We love to, join Biden in this free country. And we love the blessings that are coming from this. And, they would say those kinds of things. Then they'd come into the country and commit criminal acts, many of them. And that's kind of the problem. And so it is treasonous. But again, so far, I don't see any accountability. And that's the problem. But listen, this post of yours, Sheriff Mack, on Liberty Roundtable Live, tied in with the incredible Sheriff's Posse weekly event, the webinar coming up straight after the show. Those of you who have membership in CSPOA get to view both live right now. So get your membership to the CSPOA today, CSPOA.org. Anyway, I digress. You had 331,000 views, 241,000 viewers, 58,000 interactions, 44,100 likes, 3,200 comments, 9,700 shares. This thing was huge, Sheriff.
4: Well, I'm really curious about one thing on that, Sam.
3: Yeah.
4: The negative comments, what are they saying? No, we didn't. No, the Democrats didn't do that. Or we were just trying to be nice, and these are people seeking asylum, and we're just trying to save them and help the poor people in the world, or people who are being abused by their own governments. Why don't we view that in our own government, folks? But regardless, I want to know what they're saying. I'd like to see what could you possibly say? No, we didn't do it, or the other one is just but we had to help them, None of it makes sense.
3: It's hard to break this down because there's over 3,000 comments, so I can't read them all, Sheriff. I just can't keep up with it all. But there is a summary that we created for this. We used AI to kind of pull out the kind of gist of the comments, etc. And the newest comments, in other words, the latest ones after it went viral. So here's what happens so everybody understands. At first, you get comments from legitimate people that watch and listen and love it. And there are people, so to speak. So the comments were like 85% positive in the very beginning, the big push.
4: Yeah.
3: Probably a couple thousand comments or more. But then what happens is the liberals, the enemies of freedom, find out about it. And then what they do is they've been trained to overwhelm systems and to change the game, right?
4: Yeah.
3: So the newest comments, 88%. We're supportive, aligned, 2% directly critical, 10% neutral or unclear or questioning. Estimated overall threads, 83 to 86% supportive, 5 to 7% critical, and 9 to 12% neutral, unclear. The main theme remains accusations of treason, demands for arrests or prosecutions, blame directed directly at Democrats, Bidens, Obamas. Immigration enforcement was the focus of the comments, and frustration that nobody has been held accountable. Skepticism about the 30 million claim and criticism of the book promotions remain a small minority of the comments. Moderation risk is high. In other words, a lot of them, about 7%, talk about execution language, hanging, shooting, death penalty, this kind of stuff, all kinds of out of control rhetoric, including text and embedded images. 32 comments, direct insults or degrading labels. Bottom line, the sentiment towards the post has become slightly more supportive, not more negative. However, the violent rhetoric has increased, and the moderation needs to be to moderate those violent comments out. We're working on that, but folks, we're not experts at this because there's thousands of comments. We'll have Sheriff Mack respond in mere seconds. This is the one and only Liberty Roundtable Live.
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0: gentleman, multi-serial book author, let's say that, doing a great job beating the Clintons at the Supreme Court, and then standing tall to educate constitutional law enforcement, the CLEOs, chief law enforcement officers, all around the country and doing it for decades, ladies and gentlemen. So the Democrats committed treason by letting all these, you know, 30 million through. Now, they criticized the number, Sheriff, before I let you comment. 30 million, you said. But Donald Trump used the exact same 30 million number that you used, and Tom Holman said it was well above 20 million. So, you know, I don't know how we can really argue the numbers too much if the president of the United States uses the same number as you, and then Tom Holman uses a number. It's way north of what the Democrats or the mainstream press is reporting, but they like to suppress the numbers, Sheriff.
1: Well, yeah, Sam, and not only that, if you take criminal statistics, we only catch, we only detect about 15% of all crime. Most crime goes undetected and unreported. So would that apply here? Well, certainly to some degree it would. But this is the thing too. Everyone knows and everyone admits that there were had to be millions that gotaways. And that's what they call them. They came in surreptitiously and assimilated into society as best they can. And they have and they do. And so if we knew that there was 20 to 30 million, then you have to know that it was more like 40 to 50. So if the Democrats are saying 10 million, 11 million, which I've heard
0: from
1: them.
0: Well, the Democrats have reported now 17 million or so. They reported 12 million 30 years ago. They know that it's above that, and they're forced to at least admit to about 17 million now.
1: Well, if the Democrats are admitting to 17, then it's at least double that.
0: And Tom Holman said 20 plus million. We don't know the number. And then President Trump said 30 million and you used 30 million. So I drill in on that because I want people to understand we don't know the number from a factual point of view.
1: No, we don't. There's no way. There's no way you could.
0: Because but we do have an understanding that it's substantially increased. And we do believe that it's well north of 20 million. And even ChatGPT and Grok and some of these, you know, they promote liberal views. They tell me, oh, it's more like 15 million, 12 million, Sam. And then I push back and say, no, Tom Holman used this number. President Trump used this number. We see this from this. And then they're like, oh, yeah, you're right. The numbers are more. And so even the liberals are forced to back into the truth when you press them correctly. Mm-hmm. Like somebody like Tom Holman can hold the line and they back down because they know that he's right.
1: Yeah. And the demagoguery in the first degree is always going to come into play. And so, folks, if the Democrat media is saying 17 million, then you know for sure it's at least double that. And so there we go, 30 to 35 to 40 million.
0: But here's my point, Sheriff. Does it matter if it's 22.6 million or 31.2 million or 28.7? That doesn't matter. The point's what we're getting at. We have criminal, thug, terrorist, illegal cells created in America because Joe Biden had an invite all policy against the law of our land, right?
1: Yeah, and don't forget my Supreme Court case when Judge John Roll said, your statistical analysis does not equate to constitutionality. So your statistical analysis here does not equate actually to anything except showing that they're trying to play games with the statistics. If it was 5 million,
0: quibbling over the numbers is the point, is not important.
1: Of course. I mean, they did it. And they did it. They flew these people in. They put them in and hid them in airports. They put them in hotels. They kicked out veterans who were in some of these hotels and put illegal aliens. And we are still paying extra taxes exponentially.
0: And then when they were after they went to court hearings, instead of doing something to kick them out of the country or whatever, they just said, hey, roam around the country free and report back later. They don't even do that to peaceful American people. You know, say take a Ken Cromar who didn't pay his taxes because he doesn't believe that he owes them. And then they won't even let that guy out on an ankle monitor. They let these criminal alien thugs run around the country free with no ankle monitor or anything.
1: No, that's exactly correct. And we thank God we have some sheriffs that are actually pushing back on these woke judges that are releasing those hardened criminals. But then the ones that are so mild and innocuous as Ken Cromar, are sitting in prison. And this is what the IRS does, and this is what corrupt government does. They will continue to make examples of people if you don't do what you're told and don't pay your fair share. And nobody knows what fair share means, because it gets bigger every year. Your fair share gets bigger every day. Sam, there's not a single
0: American. Yeah, when you take 60% of my money and can call it taxes, that's a little more than my fair share, folks. God only needs 10%, for heck's sakes.
1: Right. But there's not a single American who calls himself or herself an American or a Christian that should be paying any money until this government stops funding illegal wars, funding Planned Parenthood and abortions, and funding paying for school, health care, and all the other things that these illegals
0: flock
1: are
0: cameras. Flock cameras, military hardware put in the hands of law enforcement locally. The list just goes on and on and on of the abuses that we're forced to fund, ladies and gentlemen. Now you've got this banking cartel pretending it's separate from government to keep a handle on the economy. But the truth is, it's a banking cartel, and it's been against the country ever since its inception, well over 100 years ago. And now the criminal organization, we owe them $40 trillion and growing at an alarming rate. And then what they want to do now is they want to increase the interest rates, making us pay even more interest. Headline says Federal Reserve continues, quote, crucial meeting. They started the meeting yesterday. It ends today. There's going to be a likely rate hike on the interest rates. So you and I are going to pay the Federal Reserve even more. Sheriff, we got to keep an eye on the news to see when that interest rate gets released. But it'll be released here soon today. And there's a likely increase in the interest rates. So we're going to even pay more to those clowns.
1: Yeah, most of the markets are up right now, and gold and silver are up. Which is been going down exponentially the last few days and few weeks. This is really the scary thing. Our national debt keeps going up, and they want to charge us all more money. I don't see how that makes any sense. If you're having inflation, then you need to raise up interest rates. And this is just another sign, Sam, of what you and I have said on this show and many other shows, that the Federal Reserve is not federal, and they do not have the best interest, excuse the pun, the best interest in the American people. And Donald Trump and Congress should already know by now that this organization is not American, is not federal, and has no business even existing.
0: It's a good point. I think Trump does know it. He hasn't really pushed hard enough to abolish the Federal Reserve, but he has said, hey, we don't want people just continuing to raise interest rates. And they want to do it before the election cycle. So they manipulate interest rates and wouldn't drop them before the last election cycle. Now, this election cycle, what they want to do is raise them before the elections. Because what happens is, then if people start to feel the squeeze even more, then they blame whoever's in power, right? It's the economy is stupid, and they're doing this to manipulate the elections. They claim they're separate from politics, but this just proves they're not. Sheriff,
1: of course they're not. And again, all we did is Trump put this new guy in. What was his name? Marsh. I don't even care. I don't know. Jerome. What is his name? Trump was mad at him, so he left, and Trump got a new guy in there. Thought he was going to really take care of business. No, these people are an entity unto themselves. They are their own power. They're their own organization, and we see this day in and day out, year after year after year. And having a central bank like this was wrong. Jefferson warned against it. And here we still keep doing the opposite of what we're supposed to be doing. And Congress is so inept and doesn't even know that Article 1, Section 8 requires them to monitor the value of our money and not appoint international banksters to do so.
0: Well, and here's the interesting thing. Even Alan Greenspan, back in the day, well-known Federal Reserve guy, he was for gold until he became the Federal Reserve chairman. And once you work for the bankers, you realize how evil and how powerful and how controlling they are, and you must obey or you're pretty much going to be dead there, Sheriff. And so they basically, you know, Alan Greenspan decided he wasn't for gold while he was in the Federal Reserve, and then he got out of the Federal Reserve and he was for gold again. So this just kind of shows what kind of pressure these people are under. And no offense to Trump, I don't care who you are, when you go work for the Federal Reserve, you don't answer to the president. You don't answer to Congress. You answer to bankers that can wage war around the world and can crush you like a bug. Understand that reality check. And I don't think that Donald grasps all the details of that, really. Or else if he did, he'd stand for getting rid of the Federal Reserve. The problem is, if he does, he might, you know, not make it. Just like JFK, he tried to create the $2 bills and not have interest paid to the Federal Reserve. We were going to have United States notes with no interest attached. Well, he wound up dead. So, ladies and gentlemen, understand this is a serious, serious business we're talking about. And until we crest the Federal Reserve, you'll never get a handle on the economy. Never. It'll always be a battle between you and the behind-the-scenes 12 banking cartel members that control the Federal Reserve. That's the bottom line.
1: Yeah, and there's one other obvious bottom line on all of this, Sam, is that now the entire federal taxes that we pay as a nation, as the American people, only goes to pay the interest on the $40 trillion annual debt.
0: And they're going to raise it now. So it's going to be more than you're saying.
1: It's even going to be more. And if we don't wake up and see what's really going on, if nothing points out more, it's that. It's the Federal Reserve that are showing that they're not part of us.
0: Bogue writes, a man who ran for president in the early 90s had it right. The debt was created by fraud, $40 trillion. If they're going to create fake money to create the debt, let's create a single coin. We'll call it the Trump $40 trillion note, and we'll hand that to them and pay it off at once and shut that crap down. Get her done. Yesterday, President Trump, you could do that right before the election. It would be, I'm telling you right now, it would be the news for the world to see, baby. Come on, Donald. Let's go, baby. We want to help you get, we want to help you succeed. Let's just say it like that. All right, I'm Sam. He's Sheriff Richard Mack, CSPOA.org. God save our constitutional republic.
2: Every day, Americans are told to hate each other while the people in power keep winning. 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The Democrat Murder of America, Demagoguery in the First Degree, exposes the corruption, manipulation, government failures, and political games pushing Americans further apart while our country slips deeper into crisis. Inside, you'll discover powerful insights into political hypocrisy, media bias, government overreach, the national debt crisis, and the growing culture of division destroying trust in America. More importantly, this book offers a call for peaceful action, accountability, unity, and restoring the values that once made this nation strong. If you're frustrated with the direction of this country and looking for answers outside the mainstream narrative, this book was written for you. 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
3: Tired of the usual liberal versus conservative treatment that strangles most media debates? Fed up with positions that get ignored unless they meet their pigeonholed agenda? Then tune in to Alan Nathan, the centrist with teeth, as he advances a more biting aggressiveness to both sides of the political spectrum, not beholden to the left, not beholden to the right, but right down the middle. Alan Nathan's mantra?
4: We want the Republicans out of our bedroom, the Democrats out of our wallets, and both out of our First and Second Amendment rights.
3: Also known as the militant moderate, Alan has gone toe-to-toe with national leaders, columnists, and extremists from all corridors of public argument. 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Variety without limits.
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0: Sharia law and the space program, ladies and gentlemen. Happy to have you along, my fellow Americans. I'm Sam Bushman. with another edition of hard-hitting news the networks refuse to use. We call it Liberty Roundtable Live. And with me today, the good sheriff, Sheriff Richard Mack, CSPOA.org. That's the Constitutional Sheriffs and Peace Officers Association. Become a member of the posse today and purchase Sheriff Mack's latest book, The Democrat Murder of America, available at murderofamerica.com. I'm calling an audible, Sheriff Mack, because I just got a flash news report from our dear friends, Matt Staver and company over at Liberty Counsel. And it's really important because it's a follow-up to your claim of treason with 30 million illegals allowed into the country, literally invited in and helped. They aided and abetted the criminal activity at the Joe Biden administration, never mind American law. Well, Matt Staver has a kind of a summary, a warning that follows up on this that I thought was worth reading and discussing here. U.S. Muslims want Sharia implemented into the United States of America. Liberty Counsel, hey, Sam, U.S. Muslims want Sharia law implemented in the United States. As the majority of U.S. mosques now openly advocate for violence. You may have seen this shocking comment that they made at a recent mosque in Chicago. Destroy the criminal Zionists. Kill them to the very last one. Viciously, beyond belief, these Islamic preachers, that's their words. They're not out of step with historic Islam or the fulminations that erupt from European mosques, from Islam's earliest days. The mosque has been, quote, the center, not only for, quote, religious teaching, but also for Sharia law, politics, and jihad. It was from the first mosque in Medina, established by Muhammad, that jihad was preached, and from which Muslim armies march to conquer the globe. That function continues today in overwhelming. The majority of U.S. mosques openly preach violence while growing numbers believe Sharia law should replace American constitutional law. Muslims, by the way, ladies and gentlemen, are the fastest growing demographic in the United States, and they are increasing, gaining power, winning political offices, which is why it's so crucially important to make sure Congress passes the Preserving a Sharia-Free America Act. Okay? Before Islamic law or Sharia law is imposed on all of us. Demand Congress vote yes on the Sharia-Free Act. Anyway, they have a representative of 100-plus U.S. mosques. And they're basically violent. There was two respected academic journals that highlighted all this, and 51% of mosques has texts that were rated as severely advocating violence. 30% had texts rated as moderately advocating violence. And since then, Sharia law has gained ground. A 2024 poll found that 4 in 10 American, quote, Muslims want Sharia law implemented in America. And in some American metropolitan centers, the chime of church bells is drowned out by the Muslim call to prayer. Anyway, it blows that wow. It blares out 5 different times a day from mosque loudspeakers declaring. I don't even want to say the word because then I'll get triggered and probably they'll have the FBI come to my house. So I won't say what they say, but it happens in U.S. cities all across the country. And Islam is gaining ground in America. A new crop of Muslim candidates who tout socialist ideology are running for office. Anyway, they're all over the place. And you and I must act now. Sheriff, do you want to respond to this? Because it really dovetails with your 30 million criminals that you're talking about. They're coming and they want to basically jettison constitutional law and replace it with Sharia law, sir.
1: Well, yes, and that brings up another statistic, and that is the people who actually came here legally and that are actually invading our country and trying to take over our governments, from city councils and county commissioners to state legislatures. And Texas is now having a real problem with the Sharia law push. And it's happening, as you alluded to, it's happening nationwide. And again, they don't have to invade our country, but they have. And they're making the threat that Nikita Khrushchev gave us, that we point out in our book quite a bit, that they don't have to invade us, but they have. And the thing of it is, what they're doing is exactly what he said, and that is the communist takeover of America. And it's they would say, no, it's not communism, it's Sharia. Okay, this is just a jihadist movement. Yes, and it's all bound to destroy our Constitution and replace it with something else. So whether they're replacing it with Sharia, it's still totally authoritarian government. It's a dictatorship, and you do what you're told, and you worship as they say, or you go to prison, or you're put to death.
0: It seems like in America, our leaders want everything but King Jesus, Sheriff. Everything but agency. People to make their own choices under moral guidelines of an honest check and balance style government. Anything but that seems to be what they want. Tragically so, even though they've sworn an oath to the Constitution, right?
1: Yeah, and I don't know if it was recently that I've said this, but it bears repeating. The epitome of capitalism is free markets. It's a freedom market. It's free. You work in it based on the principles of freedom. And the greatest example I've ever heard is when I took an econ class, and it talked about a man of color in New York City who started with McDonald's, and he started as a janitor, worked up to being a clerk, worked up to be an assistant manager, worked up to being a manager, and then he saved his money, and he qualified for a loan, and he bought his own McDonald's. And I told this story to a radio show in Bakersfield, and I said, at the time I went to this class about 20 years ago, it was that he owned three different McDonald's in the greater New York City area. And the guy I was talking to, he says, now it's eight. That man owns eight McDonald's all throughout New York. Folks, there's not a single person in this country that can't do the same with similar surroundings, with similar opportunities. Everyone can work your way to the top and make it. And this man did. And now they want to go back and say, no, government needs to take care of you. Government will take care of you. And no one will own anything. Those McDonald's don't belong to him. They belong to us. They belong to the communism. And it's all based on government controls, and that you are not free. This is the problem with communism. It takes away agency. It takes away free will.
0: Property rights.
1: Of course, oh yeah, for sure. And God.
0: Because if you deny God, take away property rights, and then stifle people's choices, what do you have left, Sheriff?
1: You have whatever government tells you have.
0: That's right. And that really is the problem here, folks. And it's not that we hate the Islam people. See, if we bring this up, they'll say, you guys are bigots, you guys are haters.
1: Islamophobe,
0: this and that. The truth is, we just want our agency intact to choose and live as we think best under moral law that God set forth. We want our agency, and then we want basically government to be kept in the fireplace. We want government to be controlled because it gets out of control. And so the checks and balances in Sheriff Mack's Supreme Court case, for example, it highlights the governments will control one another. In other words, we can chain them down with the Constitution. And the problem is our politicians aren't willing to obey it, and we're not willing to demand that they do or remove them. We, the people, have got the ultimate say. Most people don't realize this, but we are greater than they. And if we demand something, change will happen. They're afraid of us, and they know it. What they're afraid of us about is if we realize that we have the upper hand, because the majority is us, and we can demand and use the checks and balances properly, morally, in our favor, we could shut this stuff down. But the problem is most Americans just aren't engaged and don't understand their rights. And therefore, if you expect to be ignorant and free, famous quote, you'll lose them. All right. When we come back, I do want to talk about the space program.
1: Sheriff. Oh, yeah. Oh, yeah. But yeah. I was just going to mention, we got to mention that.
0: Space program?
1: Heck yeah.
0: We'll do it. It's coming up, ladies and gentlemen. I'm just telling you, there's never enough time for the Liberty Roundtable Live Sheriff Mac Show, right? Hold on. CSPOA.org, everybody. I'm Sam Bushman. Sheriff Mac's with me. Space program up next.
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0: I'm expecting you to sing that part there, Sheriff. Come on now.
1: Yeah, I tell you, I need to memorize that song. I actually really like that song.
0: That's great work by friends of ours doing a phenomenal job. A shout out goes to them. They gave me the song and I cut out that part to play because it's great for the show. So the historical reality on this thing is Ronald Reagan talked about, hey, we need to have, you know, we need to realize there's a space component to protecting ourselves.
1: Yeah.
0: And he talked about it, but didn't do much about it. Now, when Donald Trump came into office in Donald One, whatever you want to call it, his first presidential stint, if you will, he talked about, hey, we need to get involved in a space force. And everybody in the Democrat side and the enemies of liberty laughed at him and mocked him. But they did. They put the space force in place. And we do have a space force now, from what I understand. Well, this term, right out of the blue, I saw this story and really wanted you to comment on it, Sheriff Mack. Headline says, U.S. deploys first space weapon, escalating our orbital defense capabilities. In a significant shift in space warfare and our policy relating to that, the United States has confirmed the deployment of its first weapon in orbit. Air Force Secretary Troy, how do you say it, Mink announced this strategic move, they say, aimed at deterring potential threats from Russia and Chinese. It's called anti-satellite capabilities here. They're worried about the Russians and the Chinese. And they say this emphasizes the United States' commitment to protecting space assets. The deployment aligns with the Pentagon's evolving approach to space security and reinforces basically the Donald Trump defense strategy. It's a great move, in my humble opinion, and I believe that it's smart because as AI wars crank up, that's another topic for another time, but as AI wars crank up, this space stuff is serious, and I'm glad that it's being taken seriously right now, Sheriff.
1: Yeah, but, you know, Sam, I'm really curious. I got to ask, what kind of weapon is it? Okay, it's out in space, so what does it do? Does it drop bombs? Bombs would burn up at re-entering the atmosphere. Are they lasers? Is it Star Wars? Is it Star Trek? What kind of weaponry are we talking about here? And I don't think I've seen that anywhere. Have you?
0: They say that it's anti-satellite capabilities. So what that means, I don't know. They say it's defensive in nature. You know, I don't know many weapons that are defensive is the problem, right?
1: Well, okay, so it can block other weapons from coming into our country, but at the same time, they have to present some sort of destruction somewhere, either at another laser facility, or are they simply going to attack satellites that Russia and China already have in space? That could do a lot.
0: I think what's happening is I think that Russia and China want to attack our satellites, and this is a defensive weapon to prevent them from doing so, as far as I understand it. Now, that doesn't mean I understand it completely. I'm just saying that's what the read looks like.
1: Well, that makes sense. That makes sense because, quite frankly, you could destroy all communications from outer space.
0: Well, and especially when you think about Elon Musk's internet capabilities and things like that, right?
1: Well, yeah. You know, so is this a sign of the times? Yes.
0: Big and, time.
1: Man, oh, man. Hey, Sam, do you mind if I do a quick little commercial? I don't know if we have this up on our website yet, but
0: please.
1: I promised this lady that I would do it. It's called that Dulsa. It's a sugar substitute.
0: Spell it.
1: It's D-U-L-S-A.
0: Dulsa, D-U-L-S-A, okay?
1: That almost sounds like the song from Man of La Mancha, Dulcinea. But D-U-L-S-A, and it's kind of a takeoff on the word for sweet in Spanish, dulce. And dulce means sweet, and this is dulsa. And so anyway, it's available, folks. It's a sugar substitute. See if I can stop the glare there. But it's dulsa, okay? And folks, I'm a lemonade-olic, okay? I love lemonade. If I go to a ball game, I've got to have a lemonade and peanuts, and sometimes Cracker Jack, but just because I love the song.
0: You don't do the Dodger dogs, huh? Come on, Sheriff.
1: No. I'm a D-backs man all the way. 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
1: Yeah.
0: All right. So they say, what is the weapon? I'm researching this a little bit, Sheriff. And they say,
1: yeah, good.
0: That remains
1: classified. I thought I might give you a little time for that. Good.
0: No, that remains classified, sir.
1: Oh, okay.
0: Yeah. So people asked some questions. Were the systems kinetic or non-kinetic? Of course, he declined to answer. What can they attack? Well, we chose the words intentionally. We defer to our press release.
1: Yeah.
0: So that means we should distinguish between what is confirmed and what the technology could plausibly be, right? The terminology tells us quite a bit, though. Listen, space control weapon. What does that mean? The Space Force defines space control as actively used to contest and control the space domain with both offensive and defensive counter space operations. Its doctrine defines this as orbital warfare. It can be kinetic and it can be cyber warfare. So the point is, this is probably not a weapon primarily designed to shoot something on Earth. Its mission is more likely to involve other spacecraft and satellites, depending on the classified design. It could disable or destroy an adversary satellite, interfere with the satellite's communication, blind or disrupt its sensors, maneuver close to another spacecraft, protect or escort American satellites, interfere with an adversary's spacecraft that's trying to interfere with a U.S. satellite, or physically attack or manipulate another spacecraft. The Space Force doctrine includes such concepts as orbital strike, pursuit, space fire, counterattack, suppression of an adversary, counter space targeting. And so there's several realistic possibilities when you put all this together for their doctrine, yeah. Sheriff. What is a coordinate? Let me try to say this right. A co-orbital interceptor. Basically, a highly maneuverable satellite capable of approaching another satellite. It could conceivably interfere with, disable, or damage, potentially capturing or disabling a target. Well, another possibility is a directed energy system with optical sensors. Another one is an electronic warfare payload. So there's all kinds of things this could be. At the end of the day, though, why do we put a weapon in orbit? The biggest advantage is proximity and response time. So imagine Americans having early warning communications about hostile spacecrafts. That's the intent at this moment that I think we can verify, Sheriff. Other than that, classified, sir.
1: Well, that sounds like a mouthful, actually. Some of those words, obviously, I didn't know, but it really sounds like Star Wars are coming.
0: Yeah.
1: And Ronald Reagan said that we should be doing that. He said that back in the early 80s.
0: Ron was right. He just didn't do much about it. Donald took care of business. And so, again, this is another thing, in my opinion, where we can debate Donald's effectiveness and what is he going to be known for as president, and whether you like or dislike some of the things that he's done, whether you believe he's kept his promises or not. But this, in my opinion, is a very wise advancement, Sheriff. It really is. And President Trump deserves credit for it.
1: Yeah, no question, because sooner or later, this was bound to happen.

0: Not the movie Star Wars is here, but Star Wars are here.
1: Sad but true, ladies and gentlemen, I pray for peace. I follow the Prince of Peace, and I testify the Prince of Peace lives and did suffer on the cross and was resurrected so we can all have eternal life if we keep his commandments. So there's hope, tremendous hope. And again, we can criticize Trump for anything we want to, but at the end of the day, this is a huge leadership move that I think was essential. And I would say this, it's about time. Good work on that one for sure. And I'd like to really get details more about how it all works and everything. But they might have to kill me to tell me, I guess. So there you go. All right, CSPOA.org. Become a member today. God save our constitutional republic.
2: 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You'll be glad you did.
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4: Washington continues the clown show. Charlie Kirk's family decides to sue. Epstein files. Well, the truth comes out. J.D. Vance betrays conservatives. Congress on permanent recess.

0: The Federal Reserve raises rates. Trump continues war, but says it's going to end soon. Haven't we heard that since February? Happy to have you along, my fellow Americans. Sam Bushman with hard-hitting news the networks refuse to use, and it all starts now. Our guest today, Mr. Eldon Stahl, well-known field director for the John Birch Society, JBS.org. Also, The New American, one of the incredible news sources in the country today. They've been doing it for longer than I've been alive, and they've been true to the mission. TheNewAmerican.com. 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
1: Thank you, Sam. It's always a pleasure to be here.
0: All right. Washington, D.C. continues the clown show. There's so much to discuss with this. It's hard to even focus on it. But I'm saying they're continuing the clown show because the House just took off again. They're taking off so they can work on the elections. But they left early because Massey's trying to go ahead and impeach Pete Hegseth. And all these strange things are happening. Okay, Congress heads back on vacation. Epstein questions happen. Political bombshells everywhere. The Democrats are taking over. I mean, this is a tragic situation. The Federal Reserve raises its benchmark interest rates. Donald got somebody else in there to lower the rates. Neither of them should be manipulating the rates. We should shut down the Federal Reserve yesterday, but no discussion of that. But they raised it 0.25%. 3.75 to 4 is the range now, and that's the highest it's been, or the first time they've changed it since 2023. Fed officials cited what they call persistent above target inflation and signaled that another increase could come before the end of 2026. Merry Christmas. Happy New Year. Happy elections. What do you want to say to this one, Eldon?
1: Well, that's a lot of things there. But, you know, so far as the leaving early for recess, I think Massey, Thomas Massey, certainly has a factor in that, because there's two things he's done, not just the privilege resolution to impeach Secretary of War Hegseth, but also the discharge petition for the second, version of the Epstein Transparency Act. And so he's gotten up to, I think, 190 signatures. He needs 218 to force a floor vote on that.
0: Yeah, and they're afraid that he'll actually get it done because they know there's support for it from the American people.
1: Yeah,
0: Eldon.
1: Yep. And so he's, I think it shows what even one very dedicated, principled congressman can do. Imagine if we had a dozen of those or more. What would happen? What change could be made? So you don't have to, change 535 districts. You can even change a few, and we've done
0: and
1: that
0: a few
1: over
0: critical
1: the years.
0: Ones that could change the whole direction of Congress, right?
1: Oh yeah, yeah. So it's really your most important election. We've always said, is really your congressman, your congressional election.
0: That's so the headline now needs to be updated, yeah. Ladies and gentlemen. To House leaves Washington early to prevent a Hegseth impeachment and an Epstein measure remaining unresolved. See, the point is that a bunch of Democrats would go along with Massey and others. Seven Democrats already went against the mainstream and said, hey, we want to stop this war. Now we'll see what the Senate does with that. But Speaker Mike Johnson released the House early for, quote, midterm campaigning. Representative Thomas Massey, in my opinion, doing a great job. But yet the Republicans, they're the ones that have literally attacked anybody conservative, anybody that's really doing what we want done. Anybody who's really standing for MAGA, believe it or not, sad to say, it seems like Massey's more MAGA, if you want to use MAGA the right term, than even Trump and Johnson. by far. This is interesting because we're seeing people's true colors when we actually have the mojo to get things done. The Democrats would side with Massey on a lot of these things, and several Republicans would defect. And it, the bottom line is Mike Johnson would lose control of the House if this was allowed to continue. So he had to bail. They've got about 105 working days as the guess for this year, lower than it's been in decades, folks, because they're a do-nothing Congress. They've literally stifled or shut down, stymied Trump. They shut down Green. They kicked Green out. They, you know, shut down Massey. Now they kick Massey out. Anything truly getting something done has been absolutely shut down by either Trump or Johnson. Isn't that fascinating, Eldon?
1: Yeah, it is interesting to see all of that happening. And, you know, yeah, people's true colors come out. You start to see who's a friend of liberty, who's not. And it seems like a foregone conclusion, at least in all these different analyses. But who knows? I'm sure we're up for more surprises to come so far as the election and Congress.
0: Well, there's a lot of leaks going on right now. And this is interesting that they held on to a lot of these leaks before the midterm elections, which I find interesting. So the next headline says this: Charlie Kirk's family to sue officials over security lapse in Charlie Kirk's assassination. The family of Charlie Kirk has now announced their intention to file a lawsuit against Utah Valley University officials for alleged security failures that they believe led to his assassination a year ago, September. In a wrongful death notice issued on Wednesday, the family accused the university of reckless decisions and stunning failures, which created a foreseeable danger. In other words, you could foresee the danger, ultimately resulting in his death at the outdoor campus event. The notice basically criticizes the UVU police for not having a proper security plan in place, even though they knew of potential dangers. And so they say the rooftops were a danger. They didn't have a plan. They didn't have an appropriate security briefing. And so now there's some real culpability there. I'm telling you, there's going to be a payout to Kirk's family on this thing. Now, I brought this up back a year ago at the time with, I think, Sheriff Richard Mack and others, and said, hey, the security was a serious, serious problem. People criticized me for that, saying, oh, how dare you say that at this time? I'm just telling you, I called it right a year ago. Charlie Kirk's family agrees with me so much so that they file a lawsuit. Eldon?
1: Well, I think they have a fairly good case that they could make for that. We'll see what the courts rule and, you know, how this plays out. But, yeah, this is, you know, this is something that was, you know, If you're familiar with that UVU campus and that amphitheater is surrounded by rooftops where, you know, probably dozens of places that would be adequate for somebody as a sniper to put up a perch and a fire shot and assassinate Charlie Kirk. It's kind of weird how to describe how the campus is, but it's buildings on top of buildings. There's tunnels under tunnels.
0: It creates virtually a fishbowl is what it creates.
1: Yeah. Yeah. Just asking for trouble in a way.
0: Well, and anybody would know, to a high profile figure like that, that's been, you know, there's been threats of assassination against Trump. There's been, you know, all kinds of people have said all kinds of negative things about Charlie Kirk. And, you know, he goes into this place. I don't know why they didn't have it at inside an auditorium. That would be a much safer place to have the event. And I'm not here to criticize the security, but I am here to say, hey, folks, there needs to be some, you know, assessment of accountability there. I don't even believe the official story about Charlie Kirk's death, by the way. That's just my opinion, to which I'm entitled. But I'm telling you, this thing is very, very strange indeed. All right, that story is interesting. We'll keep an eye on that lawsuit as it unfolds, ladies and gentlemen. Also, Vanity Fair's in the news. Now, they're not my favorite news organization. Why don't you skip the break, please? All right, they're not my favorite group of people, but they are reporting something very fascinating. Before the midterms, it's interesting. The Democrats are unloading, ladies and gentlemen. Vanity Fair, primarily a Democrat promoting rag, if you will. But Vanity Fair now reports that J.D. Vance was trying to help Hillary Clinton defeat Donald Trump in 2016. And the article itself says that Vance was offering, quote, back channel secret advice to Clinton's campaign, hoping to help her get elected. Now, think about that, Eldon. And it's one thing to say, oh, he wasn't for Trump in the beginning, but now he is. That's one thing. But when you're literally, what, wasn't he a senator? Or who was J.D. Yeah, Vance before?
1: He was right? U.S. senator. Okay,
0: so you got a U.S. Republican senator literally using back channels to help the Democrats while the Democrats are filing this Russiagate lie, while the Democrats are filing all this, you know, dishonest Russiagate stuff and then spying on the Trump campaign and using inside information from Barack Obama and Hillary Clinton and everything else. And then you've got J.D. Vance back channeling information to help Hillary beat Trump. Then somehow Vance changes his mind, decides to go with Trump. Trump picks him. He becomes the VP pick and then the VP of the United States. And now he's going to use that as his launch pad for 2028 to say he's the inside guy or he should be the. It's one thing to not be for somebody. It's another thing to change your mind on somebody. Glenn Beck wasn't for Trump, but then he changed his mind and now he's for Trump. But see, Glenn Beck's just a talk show host, an outsider, so to speak. When you're inside government and you're a senator and you're leaking information to the opposite party so that your party's candidate does not get elected, and then you're, you know, changing your mind and then you use that as a launch pad. Now you're vice president and you become president. That's a different discussion, Eldon, in my opinion. And it gets leaked right now. We just find this out right now. Wow, there's plans in the works happening where the Democrats are betraying Vance before the midterms. I call it election fraud that we didn't know this before back in 16 and now, Eldon.
1: Yeah, I of course don't know how true that report is, but we of course we do know that Vance. Well,
0: JD Vance
1: not,
0: even admit JD Vance admits it, but what he says is it's not like you're characterizing it. It wasn't that way. Yeah, I gave some advice to her, but I didn't really try to help her get elected. And yeah, there was some back channel dealings, but it's not the advice you're claiming it is. And now the spin doctors go to work, but he admits it.
1: Okay, well, I guess we'll see what comes of that, but that he's going to have some explaining to do on that.
0: I doubt it. I don't think the Republicans will explain anything. I think they're all in recess and they're not talking to you, buddy.
1: Well, he's not in Congress right now, but, you know, he is the vice president. So.
0: Yeah, he's even harder to talk to than a member of Congress on vacation, right?
1: In a sense, yes.
0: So I just find that whole thing very, very strange. Like I say, if you're a senator and you're giving back channel information to the other party's candidate, are there any repercussions or any rules or anything else about that? To me, it's disingenuous and it's got ethical problems at the least. But you wonder if there's some repercussions for that. I mean, what Senate inside information might you have had? If you're doing that, did you reach out to other people on the, quote, Obama side or the whatever side to get any information? I mean, what other connections do you have is the question, right?
1: Yeah, that's quite a question.
0: It's not just like, hey, some redneck didn't like Donald at first, but then they kind of came around and now they like him. You're talking about an elected senator back-channeling to the opposite party information to get the opposite party elected.
1: Been before he was senator, but he was kind of up and coming, you might say.
0: Right.
1: It's like, yeah.
0: So I'm just telling you that ought to be investigated till the cows come home is the least I'm saying. And ethically, I think it's a big problem. And why do we not find this out? This happened in 2015 for the 16 election. It's been over a decade. And now we're finding this out after JD's already made. Why didn't they use that when he was running for VP?
1: Yeah, right.
0: So there's insider training between these parties is the point that I'm making, right?
1: Mm-hmm. Yeah.
0: Yeah. Now might J.D. Vance be leaking to the Kamala Harris AOC campaign to help them get elected too? Then they'll put him in a cabinet position somewhere. I mean, it sounds far-fetched, but I'm saying this is insanity already. All right, let's move along from that scandal to the next one. Now Tucker Carlson's in the news. Tucker Carlson is making a stunning claim that the order to cover up the Epstein files came directly from Donald Trump. Here's the video from Tucker to talk about it, then we'll discuss.
2: All of this information's on the internet. Everybody who cares to know knows it. They're not conspiracy theorists. They're not mentally ill. And Pam Bondi knows it, and she's talked about it a lot. And she goes on Fox, and she's like, actually, it's all true. And we've got thousands of videos of underage girls being abused. And I have the client list on my desk, and I'm going to release all of this. And then 4 days ago, she comes out with an official statement from the Department of Justice saying, actually, no, he did kill himself. We know that for a fact. And here's an edited video from an irrelevant angle that proves it, even though, of course, it does not at all prove it. And we have no evidence that he hurt anybody, and we're not indicting anyone, and his former girlfriend, Ghislaine Maxwell, is in jail, and that's enough, and he's dead, and it was a natural death, and, like, shut up, conspiracy theorists. And people who voted for Trump, not the left, Trump voters rise up on the internet in full revolt, and not just on Twitter, where there are some wackos, to be honest, and me, you know, non-wackos too, but, like, normal people, you know, 65-year-old Trump voters who were like, I don't believe that aliens are running the government or anything, but you're lying to me. And not only are you lying to me, you're patronizing me and calling me names when I ask questions. You're acting like the freaking liberals do. All of this information's on the
0: internet. There you have it, ladies and gentlemen. That was brought to us by the Daily Mail. And so, you know, Tucker Carlson documenting that, you know, Pam Bondi and Donald Trump, they admitted that they have all the goods. But then they backtracked on that and literally covered it up. And so, you know, MAGA is falling apart as a result of this dishonesty, Eldon.
1: Yeah, this is kind of an Achilles heel, you might say. But people are wondering, what is going on? Why is there such angst about releasing these files? Why is this happening? And I don't know that we've got any real clear answers on that, but it's kind of like in politics, you might say this is forcing somebody to defend the indefensible. Why should these files not be released? There's really no defense for that. And so, of course, politically, you know, of course, you can talk about the morality and all that. But politically, this is just going to be really detrimental for the Republicans, especially.
0: Well, it is. And this is the interesting thing. This comes out again by Tucker Carlson right before the midterms. I find that very interesting as well. I don't have a problem with Tucker Carlson doubling down and telling his side of the story. But we see this, and we see Trump doing this. And I'm kind of going, when Trump does that, then he calls me a bad guy that I'm somehow a Democrat hoax because I want the truth on the Epstein files and everything else. I mean, the problem is Donald Trump's words now are betraying him. He attacks me. And as Tucker wisely points out, attacks general conservatives that, you know, hey, we're pretty sound, grounded people. And we want the truth on this. And Donald just mocks us. Well, now it gets worse. Back when the war started in February 2026, it was February 28th, I guess, seven months ago now or whatever it is. I said, hey, if we're not careful, we're going to be committing war crimes. This is bad. We shouldn't be doing this. We shouldn't be attacking our adversaries without a congressional approval, without a scope of war or anything else. Donald's, you know, and I got criticized big time for that. How dare you? You can't speak out against Trump like that, Sam. Da da da da da. Now the United Nations, and I'm not a fan of the UN either, but again, more dirt, more information. UN-backed experts say there are reasonable grounds to believe that the U.S. committed international war crimes in two Iran strikes. Experts commissioned by the UN Human Rights Council said their investigation found that reasonable grounds are that, hey, on the first day of the war, we committed two strikes that created war crimes. The experts said the two strikes killed at least 178 civilians. And their finding is an investigative conclusion, by the way, at this point, not a criminal court judgment. But you've got the international world claiming that Benjamin Netanyahu is a war criminal, and now Donald's tied in with that, and now these allegations. It is not looking good here. You can say, well, there's nothing to this. Well, they attacked a school, and they attacked whatever else. I can't remember. But anyway, there's two scenarios where a bunch of civilians died. Donald and company denying one. Usually they say there's nothing official until it's been denied. And then the other one, now they're saying they're looking into it. But this is disaster on the world stage when we're arguing with everybody about tariffs and the midterms. The Democrats are most likely going to take the House and a possible chance of the Senate. I mean, it'll make Donald Trump a quadruple super lame duck, to say the least, Eldon.
1: Yeah. It's, I mean, the war, even though they don't like to call it that, is not going well. So many promises have been broken. The Constitution has been violated over and over. And it seems, well, you know, in at least in the impeachment articles that Massey has introduced, that there was a concerted effort under Hegseth to get rid of certain protocols to minimize civilian casualties. Which had apparently, you know, longstanding, understandably, rules for engagement in hostilities. And of course, we know that Iran never attacked the United States. All the arguments for imminent threat were just, you know, pretty much nothing. There wasn't, you know, why would Iran want to attack the U.S. anyway? It'd be very dumb. But it's just a big disaster, and I don't know. It seems like even though Trump wasn't assassinated, a lot of Trump's former policies were.
0: The truth to that, and there's two headlines that I want to get in before the end of this half hour that really relate to this. First one says, new photos show extensive damages to U.S. bases from Iranian attacks. CBS News published photos that said came from active service members showing the damage done. Iranian missiles and drone attacks and the... anyway, in Saudi Arabia, there's a base. There's all kinds of... And Trump basically said, we decimated them. We've won the war. They can't fight back anymore. And now we see this extensive damage that was not reported. So now this proves that Donald's lying. And it also proves the media is involved in carrying out Donald's lies until CBS News decided to break ranks right before the midterms. Isn't that interesting? Also, the next headline says, yeah, we have virtually unlimited amounts, quote, and Trump is now talking about how much munitions we have. We have unlimited amounts. And Trump basically says, hey, there's this treasonous reporting that we don't have enough munitions. It's treasonous to report that. But what's the truth? Do we really have virtually unlimited amounts like the president says? Or are others who are reporting that we've depleted what we have? Who's telling the truth? And when Trump calls the side claiming that we have drained down our munitions treasonous, we've upped the ante quite a bit for those discussions. It's going to be a fiery midterm discussion about this. And then Trump says the war's almost over. Believe me, trust me. Hasn't he been saying that for 7 months? We've been lied to, folks, is the bottom line. I spoke out against Trump. People criticized me. And now you're finding out he's playing games with your heads, people. I hate to tell you that. And I hate to attack Trump, but I'm telling you the truth. He's lying to you is the problem. And so did Vance lie to you. All right, I'm Sam Bushman, ladies and gentlemen. Eldon Stahl with me. JBS.org, thenewamerican.com. 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
0: Unconstitutional war continues. The economy's melting down. The midterm elections are upon us. Congress is on perpetual recess. It's a clown show up there, ladies and gentlemen, and they're lying to us. Happy to have you along, my fellow Americans. Let's dig into the honest money report. 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I've got Eldon Stahl in the house as well. So we've got three commentators in the round table, ladies and gentlemen. It's more like a triangle, but hey, what do you say? Anyway, Eldon Stahl's with the John Birch Society. He's the field coordinator in my area and a great guy. JBS.org is the website for the John Birch Society. 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
7: Thanks for having me back, Sam.
0: All right. Where's gold and silver sitting, sir?
7: Gold is sitting at about $4,368.60.
0: Okay.
7: And silver's at $66.02.
0: And what's that ratio now then? Like 80-something to 1 or something?
7: Oh, let me pull that up real quick. Sorry, I didn't...
0: Well, you're okay. While he looks at that really quick, folks, I want to tell you the... Federal Reserve, literally interest rates up 0.25%. Yeah, they raised their benchmark interest rate, and that's one thing to raise it 0.25% against what Donald advocated for. Donald put a new guy in place he thought would do his bidding, but no, sir. Hey, you got to listen to the bankers or you're probably not going to be alive very long. That's, you know, the bankers usually fund both sides of wars, by the way, and if you haven't forgotten, we're at war. Anyway, to make a long story short, though, not only do they raise interest rates 0.25%, but they claim they're going to do it again probably before Christmas. Merry Christmas. Happy New Year to all of you. My fellow Americans, you're paying more everywhere you turn. All right, what's that ratio now, Heath?
7: It's a 66-to-1 ratio.
0: All right, well, that's dropping quite a bit. It used to be 80, 90 and stuff, mm-hmm. Right?
7: Correct. Yeah, we've been all the way up to like 103 in the last year and a half.
0: And what should it be? 20 to 1? 16 to 1?
7: Historically, pre-33 was 16 to 1. Post-33, it was 27 to 1. Once we went off the gold standard, it's just continued to separate from those numbers.
0: Now, there used to be a $20 gold piece. It was basically 1 ounce gold, and there was a $1 silver round 1 ounce. And so I always kind of like to say it's 20 to 1 in that scenario. That was just kind of along the slide, right?
7: Correct. Yep. Go ahead.
0: What do you think about this interest rate hike and them considering another one before Christmas? I mean, right now we're just cooking the economy from both ends, Heath.
7: Yeah, interest rate hike, it's needed because we're still seeing more and more inflation. The sad part is the more money that's out there, and with the Donald saying if we win the elections for the Senate and Congress, he'd give everyone $5,000 or something like that. That's just, you know, adding fuel to the fire.
0: Well, it just proves that socialism is bad when the Democrats do it, when the Republicans do it. Socialism is just fine, sir.
7: I guess. It's nuts right now. But yeah, that idea that these interest rates are going to go up, it wasn't out of anyone's scope because we still see the inflation. And now that you're seeing the price of fuel rise, you're going to start seeing more costs go up across the board from everything. Everything is shipped by diesel. I mean, I just paid over $6 a gallon for diesel at the pumps, at the big, you know, semi-truck stops. You're paying about $6.50 to $6.70 here in Utah because they have high flow pumps that can get those guys in and out faster, so they charge more for them per gallon. But yeah, it's getting nuts, and all that will trickle down to the end user.
0: Well, and it will trickle down whether you think it will or not. You're like, I drive a gas car, I have a hybrid, no problem. We're not talking about just paying for gas, folks. It's going to basically find its way into everything that you buy, everything that you use, because it takes diesel fuel to get it there, whether it comes by train, whether it comes by diesel truck, no matter what, everything is tied to that. What do you think of this interest rate hike, Eldon? I agree with the supply and demand changing interest rates, but when they manipulate this, that's a problem. And when we pretend inflation's fine as long as it's at 2%, that lie is the problem. Because if you say, well, it's 4%, that represents the market. Well, inflation's bad as a whole because of the manipulated fake currency that we continue to print more of. But don't worry, Eldon, we can put 50 $100 bills in your bank account, my friend. All you got to do is help us win in November, baby.
1: Of course, the problem is that we've accepted the premise that it would be best to have a planned economy, a carefully managed socialist model, rather than a free market economy when it comes to monetary issues or the use of money. Now, until we get back to really a free market, you know, we can argue all day about what should be the proper interest rate. Well, that's, you know, that's somebody's opinion. Why should we place the power, such great and subject to abuse power historically, in the hands of a few people? That's just asking for trouble. And we've done that over many years. So we need to abolish the Federal Reserve System and get back to a sound money.
0: Now, you got what, George Washington on the $100 bill, is that right? No, Benjamin Franklin?
7: Mm-hmm. Yep.
0: You got Benjamin Franklin on the $100 bill. What I think is they created this fake Federal Reserve that have been dishonest for over 100 years, and we're $40 trillion in debt now by fiat, by manipulation, by dishonest, you know, criminal act, by fraud, if you will. There's no statute of limitations on fraud. So what I recommend we do is we print up the Donald coin. And the Donald coin is worth $40 trillion in a single coin. And then I think we just hand that to the Federal Reserve and tell them goodbye right before the midterms and, you know, shock the world and stand for liberty and get rid of our debt instantly. If it was created by fraud, it could be abolished simply by a coin created that says we're out. And Donald could get this done. What do you think of my plan, Heath? We'd call it the Donald coin. We trumped the fraudsters.
7: He trumped the fraudsters. I would love to see that happen. I would love to see us get away from the Federal Reserve. The last person that I really voted for outside of Jesus on the ballot the last couple times was Ron Paul. Ron Paul is... he wanted to abolish the Fed, and
0: it's been one of
7: those things. You know, I've been on this boat for a bit. My whole degree was studying central banks, and they truly are the bane of the world. The central banks and them printing money, because the world owes, you know, roughly $400 trillion But we owe it to Central Bank.
0: Yeah, 40 doesn't count our unfunded liabilities is the real reason you're giving a bigger number, right?
7: Well, I'm thinking of the world's technical debt.
0: Oh, the world's. I see. The whole world, not the United States alone, sure.
7: Yeah, all nations. And this debt that we're playing with, the question is, who do we owe it to? You know, and it always comes back, oh, well, America owes China, America owes Japan, America owes this. It's like, no. The American citizens owe the Central Bank of China. They owe the Central Bank of Japan. They owe the Central Bank of these other nations that hold our debt. This is not America owes China. Or we don't owe each other. We owe central bankers. The world is in debt to central bankers. And that is
0: who, been our who have countries over the barrel.
7: Yeah, these are the guys who print money out of thin air. They're the ones who have a bottomless checkbook that just somehow can continue to publish funds out of nothing. There's no reserve in the Federal Reserve. It's not federal by any means. It's a private bank. And these private banksters have gotten us into this amount of debt. The world simultaneously is in so much debt that we are all about to default on these types of debts. Over the next couple of years, I wouldn't be surprised if we don't abolish what we have right now, we are going to default. And the United States assets, the stuff that the U.S. holds, is going to be on the chopping block to the debtors.
0: Well, everybody else wants to buy a 3D printer these days. I think you need to get a dollar printer, Eldon.
7: Okay.
0: What do you think if you just had your own dollar printer, you know? And you just have a little rotor, and you could spin the rotor, and it would be like 1, 5, 10, 20, 50, 100. You know what I mean?
1: Mm-hmm. Why counterfeit dollar bills when you can counterfeit gold coins, I suppose, or I don't know what.
7: That's the beauty. You can't print more gold.
1: That's right.
0: And that's the whole reason the constitutional currency was used, because you can't manipulate it, really. You've got to do work to get it out of the ground. Go ahead and skip the break. This is just too good. You got to do work to get it out of the ground. You also have to do work to make sure that it's minted and usable and portable. You got to do some work to make sure that we can be comfortable that the weights and measures are correct on this stuff. That's the uniqueness, Heath.
7: Yeah. You know, let's be honest. If you had a product that you could create for 12 to 20 cents and then sell it for $20 all day long,
0: woo-hoo,
7: and the demand for that product was through the roof, how many of those products would you produce?
0: Yeah, why should I print dollars when I can print 50s? You know what I mean?
7: Yeah.
0: Just saying, you know.
7: Print 50s, I mean, that's what a $20 bill is worth. It costs between 12 and 20 cents on the average for a $20 bill, and they're selling it for $20, full face value. And you can print it for 12 to 20 cents. Why would you ever stop that? If you had
0: fraud's got to be stopped.
7: Yeah.
0: And we don't owe money if it's based on fraud that created that debt in the first place. We just don't owe that money, mm-hmm, honestly. A call a halt to the con game and realize we've been played for suckers is what needs to happen. And it needs to happen immediately. But don't worry, speaking of $20 bills, Amazon raises minimum hourly pay to $20 for eligible full-time operation workers. And so Amazon basically said that they're increasing their wages to $20. It was 19 and they raised it to 20. So, you know, you can just get one of them $20 things that cost 18 cents to create, and then you'll get paid $20 for every hour you work there, Eldon. You in?
1: I don't know if I really want to work with Amazon, but...
0: Eldon.
1: I've met a few people who work for Amazon.
0: They're the paid leader for you to be a robot and work with robots. Come on.
1: Yeah, right. Yeah, usually they say it's just long hours, a lot of long hours and, you know, hard work and stuff in their warehouses.
0: Well, and repetitive tasks over and over and over and over, which create all kinds of possibilities for injuries when you do that and everything else. So it's kind of a big concern. What do you think of that, though? They're kind of the setting the standard of $20. That's really kind of a high that we've seen, and it just shows the deterioration of the currency, doesn't it, Heath?
7: Oh, yeah. I mean, and if you look at the 1964, you know, a couple weeks ago we went over the 1964 minimum wage was $1.25. That $1.25 in silver is the equivalent of about $59 today. So minimum wage in 64 with purchasing power back then was equivalent to $59 today.
0: So that means you're getting 33 cents and we're calling that a high.
7: Yeah. That's a great wage for minimum wage, but yet it's a third of what we were doing in 64. So this is what happens when you separate from real money. The pot slowly starts to boil. It takes decades to get to this point. No one really cares until it's to the point where people can't afford anything. And we're at that point. You have a new generation.
0: It's a little too hot to jump out of the pot here, Heath.
7: Well, yeah. I mean, the water's boiled off so much, we're at the very bottom and we can't even leap out of this thing anymore. Like, we're kind of stuck. Unless we abolish this thing fully and just dump the full pot, we're stuck. The sad part is most people aren't educated enough or want to be educated enough about understanding this reality. It's not a fun reality, but it's realistic. It's reality. They want their bubbles to be maintained. They want, you know, the facade that, you know, everything's going to be okay, we'll be fine, you know, we're not going to have any, you know, depressions or anything like that, you know, inflation's going to go away. All these things that they want to believe, it's not coming. And if we don't deal with reality, again, we're at the bottom of the pot. Most of the water boiled out.
0: The first step you got to take is no more swigs from the economic bottle of false prosperity, sir. You got to quit drinking the Kool-Aid, first of all. And you got to, you know, wake up and face the music, and the hangover's pretty rough because it ain't going to be fun. And, you know, Ezra Taft Benson, former Secretary of Agriculture, wrote a chapter in one of his books that talks about that. And he compares it to an alcoholic. First thing you got to do is quit drinking from the bottle of false prosperity and quit lying to yourself. And then you've got to have the headache and go through the turmoil that it takes to get sober or to get off the addiction of fake money. And we need to start that. But there's a U.S. sanctions bill now making things worse. It triggered an immediate warning from Russia and the Ukraine. It's relating to missile and drone attacks and everything else. But the Kremlin said that official U.S. sanctions would, quote, complicate efforts to negotiate an end to the Ukraine war. This is one day after the House passed the, quote, sanctions package. Anyway, then all kinds of drones and missiles and everything else flew, killing all kinds of people and et cetera, et cetera. And then the House just goes on, quote, vacation. Well, they're going on election. We're going to pay them to work on their elections now. Mm-hmm. I mean, it's insane. And then American consumers surprise economists. Retail sales jump 1.2%. And I guess was beating the expectations of the economists. And auto purchases, back-to-school spending helped crank up the increase, while retail sales also posted a strong gain. This is why the Fed feels like they need to raise the interest rates. People are just spending, spending, spending, Heath.
7: Well, spending, yes, but spending on what? Credit cards. We're sitting at such high, over $1 trillion in credit. I mean, think of that number and think of the interest being earned on that number. Like, we're playing with interest numbers that are just insane these days with credit cards. And most people have to put stuff on credit cards. We have over $1 trillion. It's been a while, but it's over $1 trillion in credit card debt here in the U.S. I'm sure it's probably closer to 1.2 or 1.3. But we are just up to our eyeballs in debt. We can spend more, but we have more credit lines. It has nothing to do with real spending.
0: Yeah, it just has to do with getting us in debt. And remember, the $40 trillion is just the debt the United States owes to the banking thugs. We have all kinds of debt related to autos, housing, education, and those numbers are huge, too, trillions and trillions of dollars. But don't worry, Eldon. Donald Trump is going to add insult to injury. He's threatening the EU with more tariffs because I guess there's a proposed Canada-EU associate membership where they're saying, hey, we might include Canada, and Trump's like, whoa, no. President Trump said the European Union allowing Canada to become a, quote, associate member, well, that could be a hostile act, and we're threatening more tariffs. Canadian Prime Minister, what's that guy's name, Mark Carney, welcomed the proposal while addressing the European Parliament. So now Canada's getting shut down by the United States, and Canada's just going, hey, well, then we'll trade with Europe. Trump's like, that's a hostile act. I'll crank up tariffs. When is he going to threaten to attack or obliterate or whatever Canada. I mean, this is insane. Join us as a state or we'll take you out. I mean, we've lost our marbles, Eldon.
7: Yeah.
1: It seems like, not the best diplomacy there, foreign relations. I guess Canada, they can join whatever they want, but, of course we know the EU is a big sham and something that essentially is what Marx wanted as far as economies being merged and then they would merge politically. But, really it should be, if you look at the Constitution, it's very clear Congress should reclaim its power to over tariffs rather than delegating that to the presidency. But here we are. And now the president is trying to use that as a kind of a stick.
0: All right. Heath, what do you think of this? I mean, I just don't understand why we'd be picking a fight with Canada right now. We just said, hey, become the 51st state. And then we literally are attacking them and tariffing them. And then they want to reach out to the EU and say, we got to trade with somebody. And you say that's a hostile act. I mean, nobody can win.
7: You're painting everyone into a corner. The best, I mean, how do you make friends around the world? You open trade. You reduce, our tariffs are the same as your tariffs. If there's no tariffs, then there's no tariffs on our end. You trade with each other. That's how you create partners in the world, because America is the greatest economy to consume things. Unfortunately, we're only 5% of the world's population, but we consume 25% of the world's goods. Everyone wants to sell to us because we overspend. We are not a saving nation. We are a spending nation. We are a consumer nation. But if you want to be friendly with other nations, open trade between America and that nation, and you guys will be great friends. They're not going to disrupt their country getting an inflow of funds because they're selling to your citizens. If you could easily just stop with messing around, I mean, it's almost like everyone wants to pick a fight right now. I just heard that Norway had seized a Russian oil tanker, and England had also seized a Russian oil tanker. And there were some headlines in the English news saying that, Russian warships are, going through the English Channel. And it's like, well, don't steal their oil tankers, and they won't send warships to protect their oil tankers. Like, we are at a point where everyone is pecking a fight, and Trump is pecking a fight with our neighbor to the north. You can't.
0: It's insanity, folks. I don't know where to go with this thing. I want to get this last story in and get your comment on it really quick before the end of the hour, though, Heath.
7: Okay.
0: Headline says this: massive cryptocurrency heist. Young group steals $245 million in Bitcoin. I guess a 22-year-old kid, Malone Lamb, I think is how you say his name, has pled guilty to orchestrating one of the largest cryptocurrency thefts in history, they say. And it's a staggering theft and a lavish spending spree the guy went on.
7: Mm-hmm.
0: And Malone Lam was originally from Singapore. He was an eighth grade dropout, but he's the mastermind behind a, quote, sophisticated racket that targeted a Washington, D.C., leader, and he used social engineering tactics, and he diverted over 4,100 bitcoins. And following the successful heist, the guy went berserk and bought all kinds of stuff. And his conviction, they say, underscores the increasing challenges and complexities surrounding digital asset security. And I got one statement: what, the government doesn't like competition, or what's the problem here? What the heck? We just highlighted that's what the Federal Reserve has been doing for over 100 years, virtually speaking.
7: Yeah. It's getting... I mean, they say it's like very safe, it's very secure, it's this, it's that. You're starting to see where it's not as transparent as they told us it was. The government has more of a visual on it than you thought. They can trace it down to who has it. I mean, this guy kind of went on a spending spree, so of course that kind of threw up red flags. But you're going to have more and more individuals with the squeeze that the world is putting on the citizens of the world. You're going to see more and more of this fraud popping up. You're going to see more and more incentive to go these routes. I mean, most mafias around the world, they focus on cyber as their largest form of revenue, whether that be ransomware or ransoming, you know, someone's information after hacking into it, or stealing digital currency. This is the path we're going to go. And the sad part is the world wants us to go to a digital currency fully, so that we don't have to submit tax reforms or tax papers or anything like that every year. We just have all the numbers and all the data already, that they know where everything's been spent. But they say it's going to be a very secure system. It's like, it's digital. How can it be secure? Digital has never been secure. This guy just stole 400 million. Was that the number? He stole 4,100 of those, and it was worth how much? A couple hundred million.
0: Yeah.
7: How is that secure?
0: He pretexted someone. He got them to give him the passwords and everything else. So there you go.
7: Okay.
0: It's out of control, ladies and gentlemen, and this shouldn't be allowed to happen. But you got to rise up and stand up for liberty, man. This land is indeed worth the fight, ladies and gentlemen. For Eldon Stahl, thenewamerican.com, jbs.org, and for Heath Perkins, you've got a partner when it comes to honest money over at freewatercoinco.com. Thank you, sir.
7: Thank you.
0: And I'm Sam Bushman. God save our constitutional republic.
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13: Skeeters are a-humming in the honeysuckle vine. Sleep, Kentucky Bay. Sandman is a-coming for that little gal of mine. Sleep, Kentucky baby. Silver moon is shining in the heavens up above. Bobolink is pining for his little lady love. You're mighty lucky, babe of old Kentucky. Close your eyes and sleep and fly away. Fly away, Kentucky baby. Fly away to rest. Fly away. Hair your pretty little head upon your mama's breast. Close your eyes and sleep. Now the silver moon is shining in the heavens up above. Bobolink is pining for his little lady love. You are mighty lucky, babe of old Kentucky.

Now, the rest of the story. In the history of every American town, large and small, at least one man's name stands out. And in Vernal, Utah, tucked away in the easternmost part of the state near the Colorado border, that man's name is Bill Coltharp. Bill was a prominent merchant in Vernal. His dreams were big and he wanted them to last. Now, he knew his town needed a bank and office space, so it was his idea to combine them in a brand new business building, the bank at street level and offices on the second floor. Well, by the early spring of 1916, Bill had already enlisted the services of an ambitious young architect, and the plans were completed. The design was efficient, modern, and only the best materials were specified for the new Coltharp building. Just one problem. Though the interior could be constructed of materials found in Vernal, Bill's building plans required fine textured bricks for the exterior. And the nearest place you could find those was Salt Lake City, 400 mountainous, rutted, winding, precarious road miles away. And guess what? No railroads pass through Vernal, as none does even today. And the roads thereabout used by the loggers were ultimately primitive. So considering the rates charged by wagoneers, it would cost a king's ransom to have those bricks hauled.

heard plenty of two kinds of people, the kind who say it can't be done and the kind who go ahead and do it anyway. And by now you probably guessed that Bill Coulthard was among the latter. He was a doer. He didn't like things in his way, and when they got in his way, he'd do whatever it took to get them out. So, just how inclined to settle for less than the best for his new office and bank building was Bill? Well, Bill wanted his dreams made durable, and this one would be. I mean, the Coulthard building was constructed in 1916, and roughly a century later, it's still here. The Zions First National Bank. And those fine textured bricks from Salt Lake City were used for the exterior, and the prohibitive cost of shipping by wagon was avoided. How come? Well, Bill Coulthard did a little investigating, and he discovered a fortunate discrepancy in the postal regulations. That's right. Bill found that the postal rates by the pound were nominal. And so one brick at a time, each brick was sent from Salt Lake City to Vernal, individually addressed. And even still, folks in that town refer to their own Zions First National as the bank that came by mail. Only now you know the rest of the story.

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8: 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I'm John Hayward, Deputy National Security Editor for Breitbart News, your host today. 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Well, the Iran war, still a big deal going into the midterms. Everybody is now peering intently at their crystal balls and trying to figure out what this is going to do to the midterm elections. And of course, in the most negative, pessimistic forecasts, gas prices are up. Inflation's still up. It hasn't gone down as much as people wanted it to, even though it's definitely better than it was under the Biden administration. And that's supposed to combine into a 1-2 punch that's going to knock Trump and the Republicans out because they don't have a chance of surviving 10, 15, 20 cent increases in the price of gas. So everybody's looking very closely at what's happening in the Iran war. And over the weekend, everything went kind of bad for the Trump side of things because Iran's proxies in Yemen, the Houthis, an insurgent group in Yemen, they launched this big offensive that was far more successful than almost anyone thought it was likely to be. Everybody's kind of stunned at how the Yemeni government forces and Saudi Arabia, which has been backing the Yemeni government's play, they all just disintegrated. The Houthis walked right over them and took over all of these coastal cities on the Red Sea, and now they have the Red Sea under their thumb, and that's how Saudi Arabia has been trying to ship its oil. So with the Houthis able to choke out the Red Sea, the idea was that's going to skyrocket gas prices, and that's it. That's basically the end game for Donald Trump. But it doesn't look like the gas prices have gone up nearly as much as they feared. There's a lot of theories flying around about why. And a lot of analysts looking at this after the weekend's big news out of Yemen are saying this really isn't the game changer Iran wanted it to be, that there's actually a lot more evidence out there that they're getting desperate and nothing they're doing is really working. Now, the one thing they still have in their hip pockets is that we do have the midterm election coming up a matter of weeks from now. And when that hits, it's very likely that President Trump and his party are going to be very concerned about the effect on the economy. And there's that gamble that they will not do well. And if the Republicans lose one or both houses of Congress, the Iranian terror masters are counting on our friends in the Democrat Party to basically shut down American government for the next couple of years, because all they're going to do is impeach Trump all day and all night, every day and every night, and they'll bring everything to a screeching halt. And that's Iran's big play for the win. Well, something interesting happened along the road to Iran implementing that strategy, which is that on Tuesday, the defenders of Saudi Arabia, the Saudi military, shot down a drone that was headed at Mecca. Mecca is the big Muslim holy city. That's the no-no. You're not supposed to attack Mecca. And the Houthis launched a drone at Mecca, and the Saudis shot it down. And that brought a huge amount of anger and condemnation from across the Muslim world. And the Houthis in Iran are visibly chafing under this. There's this big sense coming from Iran that this was an oopsie, that they should not have done, and that maybe this is going to come back to hurt them. And I'd have to qualify that by saying that anybody who's been watching this conflict play out for these past 6 months knows that Middle Eastern nations talk a lot, but they don't always do what they're saying. The core reality of the Middle East that's been exposed in these last 6 months is that the Sunni Arab nations are all paper tigers. None of them has a real or effective military. All of them are terrified of getting into a conflict with Iran, and they generally slink away. They talk tough, and then they duck and they run when it comes time for an actual conflict. But maybe attacking Mecca is the thing that will snap them out of that, at least in theory, because their own populations are outraged at the thought of an attack being directed at this holiest city of Islam. And at the very least, every Muslim group feels like it has to stand up and denounce this, and every government has to stand up and denounce this. And the denunciations have been pretty fiery. Yesterday and today, I have a big article coming up at Breitbart News today collecting a lot of what they've been saying. But organizations like the Organization for Islamic Cooperation is a big one, the Gulf Cooperation Council, and the Muslim World League have all put out these really fiery denunciations of what the Houthis did. And the Houthis are scrambling to get out from under this by claiming they didn't do it. There's like, oh no, we didn't attack Mecca. Why? We'd never do that. We're just attacking Saudi Arabia's oil. You know, they pretty much admit they're bombing civilian targets, which is supposed to be some kind of a war crime, I'm told, especially when, like, say, Israel or the United States does it. But their whole war strategy is nothing but attacking civilian targets, and that's just fine. It's like it's understood in international circles that Muslim terrorist groups just kill civilians. What they do. Fish got to swim, birds got to fly, Muslim extremists got to attack civilians. So they never get criticized for doing it. It's like their entire modus operandi. So they never face any great condemnation, except now, because of this thing with Mecca. So the Houthis are pretty nervous that this is going to turn regional opinion against them. Is that going to translate into anybody picking up a gun and helping to fight them? Oh, boy, that remains to be seen. That we don't know about that. As I said, the Gulf Arab states talk tough, but when it comes time to fish or cut bait, they don't. They usually don't really get into it, but we'll see. Maybe this will be enough to snap them out of it. The Saudis are supposed to be working with Yemen's government on a big counteroffensive to take back the cities the Houthis took. So they've been launching a lot of airstrikes into Yemen. But Saudi airstrikes in Yemen have a long history of not accomplishing much. And this goes back to 2015. 2015, the Saudis led a regional coalition of mostly Sunni Arab countries that were trying to go into Yemen against the Houthi insurgents. And they were going to try to recapture the capital of Yemen, which is a city called Sana'a. And they got nowhere. They bombed the crap out of Yemen, and they were criticized. The Saudis and their allies were criticized a lot for bombing civilians and for being indiscriminate with their ordnance and not being precise in their targeting. So they took a lot of heat for that. There was a pretty big movement during the Biden years where Democrats wanted to defund military aid to Saudi Arabia because they were indiscriminate in attacking Yemen. And around 2022, they worked out a peace deal with the Houthis and backed away from that intervention, having accomplished very little strategically for all of the airstrikes they conducted. So we're kind of back to that again. They're back to doing, I think the Houthis said they've done close to 100 airstrikes already, the Saudis have, against Houthi targets. And it never seems like they hit anything that matters a whole lot. They blow up some gear, they blow up some trucks, but doesn't change. And part of that is because the big lesson that we're getting from all these conflicts around the world is that air power is great, and you can do a lot with air power. But at the end of the day, ground power is still what ends wars. If you don't have boots on the ground ready to take and hold territory, you're not going to win. And so far, the Yemeni government, the Saudis, have not really demonstrated an ability or an appetite to get in there and start swinging against Iran and the Houthis. And so far, that calculus has not changed. But there is some other diplomatic stuff going on around the reason Morocco is now getting friendly with Israel. They're reopening embassies with each other. There's a lot of talk behind the scenes that for all the narrative of how the war against Iran was this big disaster or something, what's actually happening is that a lot of the Gulf states are realizing that they have security interests that align more closely with America and Israel than with the Muslim countries that are hostile to them, like Iran. And that's reshaping a lot of the region's politics. So we'll have to see if that plays out over the long term. That's not going to make a big difference in the midterms, I don't think, but in the long term, it might. Meanwhile, there's some reports out that say the economy is doing a lot better than the general perception of it has been. The storyline is that everything is unaffordable now and it's doom and ruin, and people are going to vote for these absolute lunatics the Democrats are running as candidates because they're so mad at Trump because they can't afford gas and they can't afford a house or whatever. But the economic data keeps rolling in. There was a new report out that said that household incomes increased last year by the most on record, like this remarkable jump in household income. And the Federal Reserve yesterday, big news, was that the Federal Reserve raised the interest rates by 0.25%. Now, Trump didn't like that, and he ran out and said, no, no, I want the rates lower. That's what they should be doing. So seemingly did not go well for him there. But the reason the Federal Reserve said they did it is because the economy is doing better than they thought it was going to do, and they need to raise the interest rates in compensation for the economy doing well to keep inflation under control. There's a lot of people that disagree with that theory. Boy, that's a can of worms. You could argue all day about whether that works or not, but that is the standard operating procedure, and that is why the Federal Reserve said they did it. So kind of a bit of a vote of a confidence there in the strength of the economy in a very material way for the Fed to say, hey, it's running so hot right now, we got to cool things down by raising interest rates. So that's all going to run contrary to this narrative of affordability being out of control, and that people will vote for anybody. The Democrats can run a sack of wet potatoes, and people will vote for the Democrat because they hate Trump and the Republicans so much right now because of the economy. And that isn't really the sense you're getting from the numbers. But in the end of the day, what people think and feel is going to motivate how they vote. And you can't argue them out of feeling bad about the economy by waving charts in their faces. That just never works. I'm John Hayward, your host today. We'll be right back with more of the Alan Nathan All-Stars.
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0: Welcome back to the Al and Nathan All-Stars. I'm your host today, John Hayward, Deputy National Security Editor at Breitbart News. There was a big show-stopping moment at the State of the European Union address that its President, Ursula von der Leyen, was giving the other day, where she turned and offered associate membership in the European Union to Canada. A status no one has ever had before, and frankly, no one knows what it would actually mean. But she made the offer right there in public, and then she actually walked over and hugged Canadian Prime Minister Mark Carney, who has been desperately looking for some kind of an alliance that will help him endure the trade war that Canada is embroiled in with the United States. So for some, this is a big watershed moment. For others, they say it's really purely symbolic. It's the kind of thing that's just going to annoy Canadians who don't like Carney even more, because everything he does is big talk and symbolic gestures, but none of it's really making a difference to their day-to-day lives. Here with us to sort it out is Jordan Embry, Senior Research Associate at the Heritage Foundation. Welcome to the Al and Nathan All-Stars.
1: Thank you, John. Glad to join you today for this conversation.
0: This was an interesting thing to watch, because in the run-up to this big dramatic moment at the European Parliament, Carney was running around last weekend saying, oh no, I don't want associate membership. That's not what I'm talking about. I just want a closer relation with the EU, and I have some big ideas for trade and oil and agriculture and all of that. And then von der Leyen just like walks right up to him and says, here, have an associate membership.
1: Indeed. It was a surprising announcement to jump straight from some of the reporting we saw earlier this week over the weekend from the Wall Street Journal and others to von der Leyen, as you said, just laying it out there in public in a landmark speech in Brussels. I think the Prime Minister was a little bit surprised, but wanted to play it off as just, you know, another step in the work that he's been doing to, as you pointed out, diversify Canadian trade in the midst of the trade war that they're embroiled in with the United States. Ultimately, though, I don't think that this is going to be the kind of savior deal that some of the left up in Canada are sort of presenting it as.
0: There's some grumbling I see in Canada that while they might be all in favor of better relations with the EU and more trade and whatnot, they don't like this associate membership idea very much. And one of the reasons is that the European Union is really overwhelming in terms of the regulations it drops on you and all the laws you have to obey. So if all of this is supposed to be about defending Canadian sovereignty, how can the answer be to join an organization that will infringe on it far more than the United States ever would?
1: Absolutely. That's the key question in many Canadians' minds. I think in a lot of the folks like me and others that watch the geopolitical moves being made within the broader Western alliance right now, that sovereignty being at risk under sort of any deal with the United between Canada and the European Union is sort of the critical question. Now, Carney has repeatedly said, at least in his public remarks, both to the associate membership offer and media response, as well as leading up to it about negotiations, that, oh, no, we just want some economic deals in a couple of areas that will diversify our partners. And I'm all for, Western allies, America's allies trading with each other as well. But I think that the lack of care being taken about Canada's sovereignty is something to pay attention to here. If we look at the countries that have trading relationships, economic deals, the kind of things that might, in another world be called associate membership, they all entail losses of sovereignty. Brussels voting on putting in many of these burdensome regulations in areas stretching from labor policy to environmental policy to procurement regulations that are just imposed on their partners that have no voice, countries like the United Kingdom, Norway, Switzerland. So it is definitely a major concern here as we try to unravel what exactly an associate membership in the European Union entails.
0: I thought there was a bit of irony in von der Leyen saying that the reason she was making this offer is one of the big reasons is because Canada and the EU both believe in democracy, with, I guess, the veiled suggestion that the United States doesn't or something. It was supposed to be a backhanded slap. But when she said that, I found myself thinking, oh, yeah, where exactly do I go to vote against you, Ms. von der Leyen? And where does a European go to cast a vote for or against you? And the answer is nowhere, because the EU is not in any sense a democratic organization.
1: Indeed, there's sort of levels away from the voters, away from their votes for their representative in the European Parliament. Many of these institutions are just further and further away from European citizens. And that's to say nothing, again, of other countries that have these deeper economic relationships with the with the European Union. I mentioned the United Kingdom, Norway, and Switzerland as examples. Now, all of these countries have these agreements with the EU that allow them some market access, but force them to adopt regulations in Brussels that they have no vote on. Their leaders are not in the summit meetings where they make these deals at the European Commission. There's no representatives in the European Parliament. So even such democracy as might be pointed to by European Union advocates is not present for any of these partners that are not full members of the EU.
0: And it seems like the deal would be even worse for Canada under some kind of associate membership scheme, because the one thing they surely would not get is any kind of a vote in the European Commission at all. They might get some economic benefits, but they're not going to get any political say whatsoever.
1: Absolutely. Absolutely. And I mean, there's also the question that hangs over all of this discussion about the sort of speed and the value of an enhanced partnership between Canada and the European Union, speaking purely to Canadians and European self-interest. I mean, we look at some of the deals that Canada has already signed in other areas prior to all this talk of associate membership, things like the deal for defense procurement, something called SAFE in the European Union. And just to get into and have the regulations loosened, not completely taken away, but loosened on Canadian companies, they had to pony up about 10 million euros right up front. And they still haven't even announced deals that would get them back to the amount of money they put into the deal, much less show additional value for Canadian taxpayers and Canadian businesses. Or again, the 2017 agreement between the European Union and Canada, which, while it has some provisional application right now, there's still 10 countries in the European Union that have not ratified it. And indeed, last year, the French Senate rejected a bill to fully ratify that agreement. Carney was just urging these countries to ratify this early agreement way back in 2017, just earlier this month. So I think it demonstrates that there's a lot of smoke here, but I'm not sure how much fire there really is.
0: There's a lot of criticism that as a matter of simple logistics for all this talk, Europe cannot replace the United States as either a consumer or supplier to Canada. And this is all just about cushioning the blow of the trade war with the United States. But the EU is just not a substitute for what Carney has turned his back on south of the border.
1: Absolutely. When we look at the statistics, we look at the size of the economies. If we take the United States economy and the European Union's economy, the European Union is only about 70% the size of the United States economy currently. And that's to say nothing of, as you rightly pointed out, the logistical complications of moving resources and trade and aligning things across the Atlantic, across an entire ocean, rather than just on a road straight across a land border, one of the longest land borders in the world. And we've seen the benefits of trade and commerce between the United States and Canada since 1994, when the NAFTA agreement, North American Free Trade Agreement, went into effect, that continued under the USMCA agreement, where over the period from 1994 to the present day, Canada's economy has more than doubled in size in real terms, even when we adjust for inflation. So it really demonstrates the irreplaceable value of the economic ties between the United States and Canada.
0: Real quickly, as we come to the end of the segment, do you think there's a chance Canada and the U.S. will patch things up, or is this talk of associate membership in the EU going to put an end to that?
1: I think that there's going to be some turbulence in the relationship for a bit. Ultimately, I think both sides will come to their senses and find a deal, but it's not going to be right around the corner.
0: Jordan Embry, Senior Research Associate at the Heritage Foundation. Thanks for joining us. I'm John Hayward, Deputy National Security Editor for Breitbart News, your host today. We'll be right back with more of the Alan Nathan All-Stars.
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6: Steven.
7: Who said that?
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0: Welcome back to the Al and Nathan All-Stars. I'm your host today, John Hayward, Deputy National Security Editor at Breitbart News. I mentioned earlier there's some awfully good economic news bubbling around out there, and here's a few bits of it to ponder as we try to predict what's going to happen in the midterms. Median household income in the United States is at an all-time high right now, highest level ever recorded. Poverty for children and poverty for Hispanics in particular is at an all-time low right now, lowest it's ever been, which is pretty impressive, you know, by anybody's lights. Jobless claims, unemployment claims just hit a 50-year low, 40 or 50 years that just came out. And of course, then you had the Federal Reserve raising interest rates and saying that it's because the economy is supercharged right now and they needed to cool it down a little bit, which is all pretty good economic news. The median household income is particularly good here. So is the low of poverty rate. I mean, and that's one of the strange phenomena of the Trump era that has not gotten a lot of discussion in the media as they try to form a political narrative around where people are. And all they're telling you right now, all day and all night, is that gas is too expensive and life sucks because affordability. And they're not really telling you any of the good news or the big seismic shifts that are moving. And the biggest story of the Trump year, if you really had to put it in this Trump second term into a single bottled idea, it's that the improvements are being felt for the middle and lower classes, the working class. Trump's policies have been very, very good for working class Americans. If you've got a job and you're trying to get into the middle class rung of life, you know, pretty much everything except buying a home. And that's a pretty big except, because that's one of the big ways you get into the middle class is buy property. And that's hard because of interest rates and home prices being high and stuff right now. But in pretty much every other way, everything at the lower end of the economic scale, lower to middle, has been doing great. And a lot of his policies has been very, very good for the working class people who largely voted for him. So the question going into the midterms is going to be, do those people like all this? Are they going to vote for more of it and be grateful for Trump essentially delivering on a campaign promise? How often does that happen in the political world? Or are other things going to distract them away from that? And are they going to focus on the affordability issue and conclude that prices are too high and it's Trump's fault? And that's going to drive them away. We don't know. We're going to find out. But I think that's one of the reasons why the polls have been so all over the place lately. It's really hard to gauge public opinion on this because every day they hear bad economic news and good economic news, and it's hard to reconcile it and figure out where they're really at. And there's a funny thing about Americans voting in the economy that was noticed years ago. I think even back in the Obama years, and maybe even before that was the first time it came up. But Americans think about the economy, not just in terms of themselves. You know, it's like we think about your own life. Sure, are you doing well? Is gas expensive? That's why they hate gas prices, because gas prices go up and it punches you right in the face. It hits you right in the wallet the minute you go to the pump, which you have to do every week or twice a week, however much you drive. You have to go get gas and you notice right away when it goes up, and it makes people mad. Always has. But the other way that Americans judge the economy and vote on it is they imagine what it's like for other people. We have a huge amount of institutional social empathy in this country, and a lot of people will make judgments for the economy based on how bad they think other people have it, even if they don't see the other people having a bad time. You know, it's happened time and again in elections. So the reporters will talk to people and say, what do you think about the economy? And they'll say, oh, well, it's bad. It needs improvement. And then the pollster will say, what about you? How's your life? Oh, I'm doing fine. The answer comes back, I'm okay. It's just that I'm really worried about my neighbor. Which neighbor? Well, I can't name one. It's not a person. They're just thinking conceptually that they look at the news and it must be that a bunch of people are having a really hard time and they feel bad for them. And that's one of the things that drives the way people vote based on the economy. The other curious thing about this particular midterm that makes this one so hard to call
17: is that, you know, the Republicans are off the playing field. Where are they even? They're not really trying that hard. Maybe they will in the weeks to come, but they're not really running very enthusiastically at the moment as a group. Now, Donald Trump is, and he had this big Republican convention thing he did, which was all about inserting himself into the midterms. And that could be good and that could be bad, because, you know, a lot of people don't like him, and that's going to hurt the voting in some places. It's going to juice it in other places. People do like him. So that's a big X factor. But look at what the Democrats are doing. It's the most amazing spectacle, you know, of my political lifetime. The Democratic Party is usually very, very careful about running to the center during elections. They try to convince everybody that they're moderate centrists, and the people that are opposed to them are all a bunch of extremists. But they're the ones that have the middle of the road, is the usual strategy. And usually the media helps them out. Media will go out of its way and bend over backwards to not remember crazy things your Democrat candidate said 2 months ago, because they're trying to pretend to be a moderate right now. And that's the playbook. That's been the playbook my whole life, all the way back. Hell, I'd say even up until Walter Mondale back in the day. Remember the disaster that was, because he was an unapologetic lefty. And he was boasting about all these raise your taxes and all the spending he's going to do. And people ran away from him in droves. And at that point, the Democrats learned the lesson that they have to run to the center and pretend to be centrists in order to win elections. But not this time. Not this time. This time, they're running people that are absolute lunatics from out of this Democrat Socialists of America stuff. And some of these people are not only, you know, not very good at economics or math or anything else, but they're hostile, blatantly anti-American people that can't wait to tell you how much they hate the country and the people in it. And their friends are even worse than they are. And it's just amazing to watch the Democratic Party make its peace with this kind of extremism. And I guess they've decided that this is going to be their chance, that the dynamics of the midterm election are such that now they can let their freak flag fly and they can run people that would never win any other time. And maybe between demographic shifts in key states and between people not liking Trump and this anti-Republican stuff going on, and it's the midterms, that it'll be enough to get a James Tallarico or an Abdul El-Sayed elected. And so they're just going to the mat with these people. And there was a little unease about them a few months ago. You remember the big political story was the Democratic power brokers kind of swallowing and gulping as they thought about going into political battle with people like that on their team. And they're like, what's going to happen to the party if you got somebody like El-Sayed running as a Democrat candidate? Well, they got over that. They had their moment of doubt, and I guess they got past it. And now you've got people like Chuck Schumer, the Democrat Senate leader, and some other big names in the party are getting all in behind Abdul El-Sayed. You know who just threw a fundraiser for Abdul El-Sayed? George Soros, the dark money god of the Democratic Party, the supervillain in his lair that's orchestrated so much destruction in American politics with his giant bankroll. And he's bankrolling El-Sayed now. So, I mean, all the stars have aligned in the party, and they've decided they're going to embrace these people and run with them. And meanwhile, the candidates, this is the point where they'd normally start pretending to be moderate centrists and all that. And you got to give it to El-Sayed. He did run around and try to delete literally everything he ever said before a year ago off the internet. He put a lot of effort into scrubbing all of his crazy comments off the websites and so on. So he did that much. But then he goes on interviews and he still isn't really reining it in very much. You know, he's still looking pretty crazy. And his good buddy Hassan Piker, the left-wing streaming star who was a big supporter of his, is still just an absolute raving nut. And there was this hilarious encounter the other day where MSNBC did an interview with Hassan Piker. I think they sent a couple of their podcasters to do it. And they did this interview yesterday with Hassan Piker, and they're basically pleading with the guy to stop being an anti-American lunatic because he's going to hurt the Democrats in the midterm elections. They're blatantly, this isn't subtle. I mean, they're telling him right to his face, are you going to calm down? Are you going to stop with the anti-American stuff to get through the election here? Are you going to take it easy a little bit? You know, and he's like, no, I'm not going to take it easy. He's, I am who I am. So he's still got a picture of the flaming World Trade Centers hanging over his desk. And during this interview with MS Now, he said America's worse than Al-Qaeda. We're bigger terrorists than Al-Qaeda is. You know, he likes them. He doesn't like us. And this is who Hassan Piker is going to have as his wingman riding into the selection. And according to the polls, it's a close race. You know, there's times when you got to handicap this midterm thing and you look at historical trends and say, yeah, the party in power always has a tough ride in the midterms, and that's understandable. And then you look at stuff like this and say, how on earth are the Republicans not 20 points ahead? How are they not hitting a grand slam when they're running against this? But that is what they're running against. Another funny incident that happened the other day is that James Tallarico, and he's the extreme lefty that's running for Texas Senate down there. He's been trying to play a little bit nicer and a little bit more moderate, not a whole lot, but he's cleaned his act up a little bit for the general election. And the lesbian pastor at his church, he goes to St. Andrew's Presbyterian Church, and his pastor is named Babs Miller, and the lesbian pastor was giving an interview, and she says, oh, this is all just an act. He's going to be hard left when he wins. You betcha. He's going to reveal his real self after he wins. She's telling the voters in Texas right to their face that it's a scam, and they're going to spend the rest of their lives regretting voting for this guy if they do it, and it doesn't matter. You know, according to the polls, still a close race. So we don't know. I mean, a lot of these close races can break big one way or the other at the end. So it's still a little bit too early to predict it. And I think the last time I checked, both El-Sayed and Tallarico were both down a bit against their Republican opponents. But it is still amazing that the normal dynamic of running to the center is just out the window in this race. And we're going to have to see if that works out for the Democrats. I'm John Hayward, your host. We'll be right back with more of the Alan Nathan All-Stars.
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17: Welcome back to the Al and Nathan All-Stars. I'm your host today, John Hayward, Deputy National Security Editor for Breitbart News. I was talking before the break about how odd the political dynamic in this race is, with the out and proud left on the Democratic side increasingly blatant in its embrace of socialism and increasingly forward in saying that a lot of the American system is going to have to go if they're going to be able to impose a system that they prefer, which is not compatible with the American Constitution. Here with us to talk about it is a guy who wrote a great article on this, Kent Strang, Managing Director for Americans for Prosperity. Welcome to the Al and Nathan All-Stars.
28: It's great to be back with you. Thanks for having me.
17: Your post that you have put up on this very topic at Americans for Prosperity has an itemized listing of all the ways that the socialist Democrats are openly saying the American system is not compatible with what we want to do. So we're going to blow it up. We're going to pack the Supreme Court. We're going to junk the Constitution. We'll junk the Senate. You know, there are all these things they want to do that would just dynamite the entire American system of government. This stuff would have been an absolute non-starter 20, 30 years ago. No Democrat would have been caught dead admitting that their agenda would require these level of changes to implement.
28: That's right. It certainly feels like the Democratic Party continues to move further and further to the left. And of all days, it's Constitution Day. And we see from the DSA, they want a brand new constitution. They want to abolish the United States Senate. They want to abolish the presidency, radically expand the Supreme Court. They want to bring major corporations and industries under public ownership. They want to command and control your life, where our Constitution wants to protect and preserve your rights from the government.
17: Well, our Constitution at its heart is very much about restraining government, about not letting the government run your life or control everything, and setting boundaries. And these socialist Democrats are basically admitting that's not going to work for us. We have ambitions for power and money, and the Constitution is going to have to go if it gets in our way.
28: Well, that's exactly right. And I think about what happens under socialist rule. What are the first things to go? They're enshrined in our Constitution and they're enshrined in our Bill of Rights. There's no separation of powers. The one entity controls all. There's a controlling factor. There's no free speech. They may have it on a piece of paper somewhere, but there's no fundamental free speech. There's no fundamental freedom of religion. You can't exercise your opinion and disagreement with your government. And that's why our Constitution is so special. Not only has it lasted the test of time, but we have upheld it time and time again. And as we see the DSA, they want to continue to erode that. And I think what we have right now is not necessarily a Republican versus a Democrat issue. We have a freedom versus control paradigm. And that's why at Americans for Prosperity, we've launched a new website called fightsocialism.com, because we need to push back at this and not allow the Democratic Socialists of America to gain seats in our House of Representatives or United States Senate and get market share of our young people. And we want to preserve and protect our Constitution and the United States of America so it can be a free place to live your American dream and have freedom and prosperity.
17: You mentioned in your piece that one of the key features is that the American system divides power, but the DSA would concentrate it. And I always find this difficult to explain to young people that are romantically attracted to socialism because of its promises. But once you socialize something, which means everybody in theory is paying for it and everybody in theory is getting it and the cost is being socialized across society, once you do something like that, you don't get to vote against it anymore. It's imperative that power be concentrated to protect that socialist scheme, and the individual people no longer have anything to say about it ever. Like, that's the last time you're ever going to have anything to say about it at all.
28: That's absolutely right. And that's one of the reasons why we made it difficult to alter and change our Constitution, whether that's adding amendments. And that's why our Bill of Rights is so foundational. They were supposed to be things, at least in my opinion, that you could not vote away. You couldn't vote away your free speech. You couldn't vote away your Fourth Amendment protections. And that is, and separating our powers from the executive to the judicial and the legislative branch were so important that one of those entities did not dominate the other and that they would balance one another out. And as I see our government continue to get bigger and bigger and the spending to become more and more out of control, it is more important now than ever that as conservatives and as Americans, we really make sure we preserve and protect those constitutional

0: ago now, and that's the opposite of what these guys are talking about. I think that was a mistake because it diluted the people's power, the power of the states, too much. These guys are talking about getting rid of the Senate because it interferes with their centralized bureaucracy.
1: That's right. I mean, they want to live in this world where they can use what they kind of claim as like, oh, we're going to have a gigantic house and that does everything we want to do. And again, we're a constitutional republic, and those checks and balances are important. The Senate is an important part. Its original intent was to be an incredibly deliberative body that represented the states, and things were supposed to be thoughtful and move slow, so we didn't have this massive pendulum of things moving to the left and to the right. And I know that frustrates a lot of Americans because we want to see policies passed quickly, and we want to see things get done in America, but we wanted to be slow to change because we didn't want command and control policies to rule people's lives. And we need to be mindful that our government exists to preserve and protect freedom, not to create as many laws as we possibly can, because a lot of the problems that we face in America with the cost of living, with our housing costs, with healthcare costs, with energy costs, are a result of big government. And we need to get government out of the way, not get more of it, to live longer, happier, healthier lives.
0: One of the things about all of their political reforms that strikes me is that it's trying to get rid of everything that's a bulwark against urbanization. And the Senate is a big example of that. Every state gets two senators, be it Montana or be it California. That's a big feature of Senate life. But what these guys want is to set up a system where the big cities packed full of left-wing voters make all the decisions. And if you live out there in the hinterland, your opinion will no longer be solicited by the government. We've only got a few minutes left, but I'll give you the last word.
1: Yeah, I think that's right. I think it's really important that we beat these bad ideas. I hope everybody will visit fightsocialism.com. We can't let this paradigm win. Get in the ring and take a swing at socialism.
0: Kent Strang, Managing Director for Americans for Prosperity. Thanks for joining us today. I'm John Hayward, Deputy National Security Editor for Breitbart News, your host. Thanks for being with us on this hour of the Alan Nathan All-Stars.
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8: Welcome, everyone, to the Alan Nathan All-Stars, the headquarters of militant moderation, where we want the Republicans out of our bedrooms, the Democrats out of our wallets, and both out of our First and Second Amendment rights. I'm John Hayward, Deputy National Security Editor for Breitbart News, your host today. 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The midterm elections are upon us. The Democrats have openly embraced socialism, and there are questions about whether the Republicans are going to run on this effectively, or in a changed left-wing electorate, is socialism even the dirty word that it used to be? Here with us to talk about it is Jeffrey Lord, contributing editor to the American Spectator, a contributor to Newsbusters and Newsmax, and a former CNN political commentator. His most recent book is Swamp Wars, Donald Trump and the New American Populism versus the Old Order. Welcome back to the Alan Nathan Show.
9: Good to be here, my friend. Good to be here. Lots going on.
8: there is, and this is, I'm so flabbergasted by this dynamic, because I'm sure you remember as well, for so many years, the Democrat method, the playbook, was that you run to the center, you fool everybody into thinking you're a moderate in the middle of the election, and you make all the left-wing kooks shut up for a couple of months, and then you start paying them off after the election is over. But not this time. This time, they're openly running on socialism, and you wrote a big article about this at the American Spectator. You've got Hakeem Jeffries threatening retaliation against Democrats that dared to stand up for a resolution opposing socialism.
9: Well, that's right. I mean, they're out there. There's just no question about this. And I must say I was a little surprised at first, but, you know, here they are. And when you get somebody like Hakeem Jeffries, who in theory one would have thought was going to be your basic center moderate Democrat, going all the way out there and demanding that his party stand up for socialism. Suffice to say, we're out there, and this is going to be not just a very interesting election, but it's setting the stage for 2028. And I think it's safe to say, because President Trump so dominates the field in the Republican Party, that whoever is the Republican nominee will to some degree reflect being from the party of Trump. But the Democrats are an open field here at this. And if in fact they turn out to be taking this socialist thing even further left, that's going to make things quite interesting.
8: The funny thing about Hakeem Jeffries is that these Democratic socialist candidates, they hate him. Some of them have openly talked about how they can't wait. He's going to be the first one up against the wall. They can't wait to get rid of him. And here he is carrying their water.
9: Well, that's right. That's what I find so amusing. And there's a lesson there, is that people who think that they're left don't go far enough for the real leftists in the group. And, you know, very long ago, before you or I were around, American history, or world history, tells the tale of the communists coming to power in Russia, in what would eventually become the Soviet Union. And as they started to take power, there was a determination by some that they weren't far enough in the communist side of things. And and in Russia, you know, they just picked up the guns and took care of it that way. And I forget the one guy's name, but he flew the coop and went to Mexico, and they sent an assassin to track him down and kill him. Because they just, you know, if you weren't there, you weren't there, and they were going to come for you. So I think that mentality, minus the violence, of course, but that mentality is out there on the left right now. And so anybody who is perceived as being not left enough is going to have a problem.
8: You laid out some of the history of socialism in the article you wrote for The Spectator, and there is no better way to get a modern-day socialist boiling with rage than to remind them what the acronym of the Nazi Party stands for, because they will just explode and start screaming at you that, no, that wasn't real socialism, even though they called themselves socialists. No, real socialism is love and kisses and puppies, and everybody gets free food and medicine, and the Nazis were evil, blah, blah, blah. It's just amazing how they have attempted to rehabilitate the grim legacy of this coercive ideology and absolve it of all sins. And they claim they have a new purified version of it that's going to be wonderful and driven by love instead of jackboots.
9: It's the same old. And, the problem that we do have is that for those who've been around the block for a while, that would be people like you and me, we understand how this works. But there are people who are coming along who've never, you know, they haven't read their history. They're very young, and they have no idea how this game is played by these people. And they will find out to their sorrow if we don't all sort of become the iron wall here that keeps them out. But this is going to be a battle for sure, and it's going to be very interesting, as I say, since the Trump factor is pretty well decided in the Republican side, it's going to be very interesting to see.
8: Well, for right
9: what
8: now,
9: the Democrats do with this.
8: The polls all say that they're going to run Kamala Harris again. I don't really believe that. I don't think she's going to be the nominee for all the, she's supposedly the forbidding favorite right now. But you have Gavin Newsom, the governor of California, pretty much crashing out. I mean, the guy's disintegrating before our eyes into just a gibbering mass of insanity. He seems like he's given up any hope that he's actually going to be able to run for president. He openly said he'll step aside if Kamala runs, but he'll only step aside for Kamala. So it kind of looks like, you say, the field's wide open and different factions in that party have not yet finished their power struggles and decided who's going to get to name the next nominee.
9: And the thing that we have to keep our eye on is what is going to happen here in this November in the elections, because what the standard in the American political system is, you have these midterm elections, and who knows who's going to come out of there. I mean, I'm old enough. I was a kid at the time, and a political geek that I was, I followed this stuff. But way back there in 1966, there were people who thought it was a great idea to nominate a movie actor named Ronald Reagan for governor of California. And there were all kinds of people who, I remember there was a front page article in the New York Times that the California Republican establishment was just horrified at the idea that this movie actor would be nominated for governor of California. But we all know the rest of the story and how that worked out. And my point is, we don't yet know who's going to emerge on the Democratic side from this set of elections here.
8: We can't know until we see how this went, because if the DSA extremists actually win, you know, if Abdul el-Sayed gets in the Senate, then the narrative is going to be that their moment has come. They're now in command of the party, and the party elders and people like Hakeem Jeffries are going to basically give them what they want because they think they've captured some moment or energy in the electorate. But if they lose, it's going to be a very different narrative coming out of the midterms about how toxic they were.
9: Yes, that's absolutely right. So, but my point is just, you know, you get these midterms can be very decisive, throwing up people that we didn't know about before. Sometimes we'd never heard of them, or sometimes maybe we had, but we didn't think they'd ever be elected to major public office. But I can tell you, I live right here in Pennsylvania. And I guarantee you, if the Democrat, which is incumbent Governor Josh Shapiro, if indeed he does win re-election, he's going to be running for president before the lights are turned out that night.
8: He can try, but I don't like his odds in the new openly anti-Semitic Democratic Party. They are never going to run a Jewish candidate. I mean, he would pretty much have to come out and embrace Hamas or something in order to convince them that he wasn't a bad Jew at this point.
9: I mean, I will say this for him as a Republican. He's a pretty principled guy. He's an old-fashioned liberal, and he's Jewish. And therein, in this Democratic Party, therein lies his problem, because you've got a political party now that really has become infested with anti-Semitism. And I think that Governor Shapiro would start to have a problem with that, because they would go after him for that.
8: That's a big lingering question, I think, about the entire Jewish vote. A lot of people just scratching their heads and wondering how they can stick with the Democrats as it becomes increasingly virulently anti-Semitic. And you've got people just out and proud Jew-hating types running the Democratic Party talking about how they can't wait for Israel to die. And yet the Jewish voters are still hanging in there. We've got a minute left. What do you think? Are they going to change their flag by the time the next election rolls around?
9: Oh, I think it's going to be a real battle, and I think that that could wind up doing them in 2028.
8: It would be seismic. If the Democrats lost the Jewish vote in a big way, that would really shake the table up in a lot of ways. So it'll be interesting to see if that happens. Jeffrey Lurie, contributing editor to the American Spectator and author of Swamp Wars, Donald Trump and the New American Populism versus the Old Order. Thanks for joining us. I'm John Hayward. We'll be right back.
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8: Welcome back to the Alan Nathan All-Stars. I'm your host today, John Hayward, Deputy National Security Editor for Breitbart News. Democrats in California are considering imposing a wealth tax, an idea that's starting to gain some traction nationwide. But our next guest says that a wealth tax is a terrible idea in which the government goes after things America owns, not the money you're earning. And the government will be the one deciding how much your assets are worth before they take their cut. 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Welcome to the Alan Nathan All-Stars.
17: Great to be with you. Thanks for having me on.
8: This is a perfect inversion of what we should be doing. The most reasonable way to manage taxes would be on spending. And if we had something reasonable like a tax system based entirely and solely on spending, then we wouldn't have a lot of the problems and distortions that we have right now. We wouldn't need a gigantic IRS. This idea of taxing wealth is the other way around. This gets you an IRS on steroids. It's going to climb the Empire State Building like King Kong, and it's going to have the power to decide what everything you own is worth and whether the federal government gets piece of it.
17: That's exactly right. Ideally, what we want is a tax code with the purpose of it being to drive economic growth. You do that by reducing taxes on savings investment and taxing consumption instead, like you said. What Democrats want is a tax code that is based on hate and envy that funds their political program. What we're seeing across the country, across blue states at the state level and at the federal races with some of these new DSA candidates is a push for a wealth tax. This is the new tax proposal we're coming. The biggest contrast we're seeing with Republican states and Democrat states is the march at the state level from Republican states to zero income taxes and flat tax rates. Democrats, in pursuit of more revenue, are introducing a wealth tax, which I think is one admission that they're out of ideas to tax you, that they have to now not even come after your income, but your total wealth. They will say that this is a tax only on billionaires and millionaires. They will say it's a one-time tax. What they don't do is they don't finish the sentence. It's a tax on them first, then they're coming from everyone. What it is the creation of a federal property tax on everything you own. It's not only going to hit billionaires, and it won't be a one-time tax. We are seeing a revolt across the country against property taxes. We now have Democrats running on the creation of a federal property tax. This is what Senator Ron Wyden, who's the top tax writer for Democrats in the Senate, has now introduced. This is what's coming down the pike if Democrats take control of this Congress.
8: Now, I happen to live in Florida, which is on the front lines of the anti-property tax movement. We're arguably one of the best run states in the country. We're certainly one of the fastest growing states in the country, and we don't have an income tax. And now we're even turning against property taxes. How can anyone think the right way to go is the other way around?
17: And I'm so great you brought up the Florida model, because that is the exact way to think about this. If you compare New York State versus Florida, where you have relatively similar populations, Florida actually having greater population, the way Florida is able to have a zero income tax and low taxes overall and have about half the budget that New York State is because they control spending. Controlling spending is what allows you to have low taxes. The two go hand in hand. It is the Democrat runaway spending that drives the need for taxes. What Democrats hate more than anything is the fact that voters have the availability to vote with their feet and they can leave states. That's why we're seeing California and New York lose population, why they're driving the U-Haul numbers at the top of the list of people leaving the state. And it's not millionaires and billionaires who are renting U-Hauls to leave the state. It's everyday Americans, and they're going to low-tax states, Republican states like Florida, like Texas, like Tennessee.
8: That's one of the most interesting things about the political trajectory of Gavin Newsom, the governor of California. He started out looking like Dorian Gray, but now he looks like the portrait because everybody's running away from his state as fast as they can go, ripping billion-dollar chunks out of his economy as they flee. And he's sitting there like a gibbering lunatic, just insisting everything's fine, and he's just going to raise a few more taxes, and then he'll be swimming in money, and everybody will be happy. How can anyone look at California and say, yeah, let's do that to the rest of the country?
17: Well, yeah, you look at the failed state of California, and Gavin Newsom is a great example of this because what he's promising to do is to take the California model on the road as he's gearing up for his national presidential run. He's actually pushed back on the idea of a wealth tax in California, yet he said he supports one nationally. I think recognizing that he would need to support one and able to have any chance of winning a Democrat position because that's where the base is. That's where the gravity in the party is moving towards. You're seeing it with the Democratic Socialist platform, which, of course, calls for a new wealth tax. And then even going further beyond this is they plan for a global minimum wealth tax, which the DSA is all citing a paper from Gabriel Zucman, who's a French economist. Which, you know, that sounds like saying jumbo shrimp when you say French economist, but apparently they do exist. And what they want is a global wealth tax. All of this is more government, higher taxes, and more control over your life. And again, if you think there'd be one thing out there in the current property tax revolt, the idea of creating a national federal property tax, it's insane to think that this is where Democrats are headed, but they are.
8: Now, you touched on the political dimension of this early on, that envy is what drives this. And it's an easy sell to just campaign against the stupid rich. And you look at people now, the stories are told to people like Elon Musk. It's a trillionaire. There's trillionaires now. And that's why these guys think this is their chance to grab some more money for themselves by getting everybody hot and bothered about all the millionaires and billionaires. But those people end up having very different wealth portfolios than everyone thinks they do when you start digging into where their money actually is.
17: Yeah, exactly right. And that's part of what they do. I think the focus on the millionaires and billionaires, that's the foot in the door to have the conversation about the tax increases. What they really want, they want this imposed lower levels on everyone to maximize revenue. Democrats are the party of government. They're going to do what they always do. They're going to tax people who create wealth and jobs in this country. And they're going to redistribute it to their voters with higher spending, more government programs. I point out too that this plan for a wealth tax, this is direct tax. It's an unconstitutional tax. I would pair this with the fact that they're at the same time talking about stacking the Supreme Court. I think these two things go hand in glove, and they wouldn't be able to do this at the end of the day without that court packing movement as well.
8: It's ironic that the only reason the government got as bloated and out of control as it is because of income taxes being the engine that funds it. And that was originally very dicey legally, and it was sold to us as a billionaire tax. Only the super rich were going to pay this income tax. You don't have to worry your little head about it. And look what happened.
17: And you fast forward today where we have seven different tax brackets and a progressive income tax. And we always point out that if you actually look at Karl Marx's Communist Manifesto, the second bullet point he wants in there is a progressive income tax, which of course we've managed to get in place in this country. So it's always been a far left propaganda on the income tax. This is obviously the next step of where they would be going. And we always argue at Americans for Tax Reform that taxes are like tapeworms. They only grow. You can look at the payroll tax on income. This is something that was sold to Americans as you only pay 1%. Employer and employee, that's now at 12.4% on top of the income taxes you're already paying. So this is again another vehicle in which Democrats are coming after your wallet.
8: And one of the ironclad rules of economics is that if you want less of something, you tax it. And if we start going after wealth, we're going to end up with less wealth. And I know a lot of the ideologues think that's a good thing, but they're fooling people into thinking it won't affect them because they're little guys. You know, I'm not Elon Musk. I don't have a yacht. So I'm not going to have to worry about this.
17: And again, you talk about the growth of government here where think about just the revolt we're seeing across the country on state and local property taxes. Well, wait until there's a federal wealth tax on your property and you have the IRS involved.
8: Yeah, that'll be all kinds of fun. I think this midterm election is going to be an interesting test of how well these countervailing arguments are doing against each other, because all the arguments for wealth taxes and socialism are theoretical, and all the real-world votes is people with their feet running away from high-tax states. Mike Palix, Tax Policy Director at Americans for Tax Reform. Thanks for joining us. I'm John Hayward, your host today. We'll be right back with more of the Alan Nathan All-Stars.
18: An unexpected new candidate hits the campaign trail in 2026. Sausage is running its own race for dinner. Americans are overwhelmed by political ads, and a new survey reveals they're burnt out on politics, leaving less energy for everyday decisions like what to make for dinner. Johnsonville's national temperature check, conducted by the Harris Poll, reveals most Americans hate deciding what to make for dinner and say current events are weighing on them. Americans don't like political ads and agree the midterms will only make the news landscape feel more relaxed. Relentless. That's why Johnsonville is launching its own candidate for dinner in 2026. Jamie Schmelzer, Vice President of Marketing at Johnsonville.
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20: 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Parents see this as overwhelmingly believe that this is going to improve youth mental health and well-being, but they want to go a step further. 84% of parents told us that they want to see other platforms, whether that be YouTube or TikTok, Snapchat and others, adopt these same protections, because it's that consistency that parents know is going to deliver the best digital online environment 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
0: Steven.
1: Who said that?
0: Me, down here.
1: What are you, a yellow booger?
0: I'm a banana slug, Steven.
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8: Welcome back to the Alan Nathan All-Stars. I'm your host today, John Hayward, Deputy National Security Editor at Breitbart News. Joining us now is former Congressman Ken Buck, Republican of Colorado, former Chief of the Criminal Division in the U.S. Attorney's Office for Colorado, and author of the new book, Wake Up America, The Rise of Socialism is the Death of Freedom. Welcome to the Alan Nathan All-Stars.
30: Thank you. Good to be with you.
8: Really great to have you. A very timely book at a timely moment because socialism is on the march and it's not hiding under euphemisms anymore. It's not pretending. It's socialism. It's believers call it that. And they're calling the entire Democratic Party to rally around the banner of socialism, which has caused so much ruin and devastation throughout the world and across the history of the previous century. How can this be coming back here now?
30: It's a great question, John. I have to tell you, when I started this book a year ago, I had no idea it would be as relevant and timely as it has turned out to be as a result of the Democrat primaries and how well the Democrat Socialists of America have been and how successful they've been in those primaries. But I really think if you want to find a reason or a group of reasons, you start with K-12 education in America. We have not taught our young people what it means to be an American, how successful our country is, how prosperous we are as a result of the free market economy, how our system of government has changed, evolved, and also how other countries have failed. And that lack of understanding leads people to think that, well, socialism might be all right. I might get more than I put into this system.
8: That's the thing. They always think it's going to benefit them. It's going to mean free stuff and a bunch of evil rich people will pay for it. And that's the end of it. It'll be fine. And that's not what it means. Socialism is all about coercion, as the title of your book makes clear. The rise of socialism is the death of freedom. It's an inherently coercive system because people have to be trapped inside of it. And then they have to be denied the ability to vote their way out of it or run away from it. And the greedier the socialist system gets, the more coercion is deployed against the people trapped inside of it.
30: Absolutely. It was so interesting to hear the governor of New York probably about 6-7 months ago talk about, people are free to leave for Florida, but I wish they'd come back. We're really, our tax base is hurting, as if people owe the state of New York their tax money. That's something that government has to earn, just like other sectors have to earn. If the roads have potholes and the taxes are too high and the regulations are oppressive, people are going to leave. And so we have to make government attractive to people insofar as we can.
8: One of the problems with the whole socialist enterprise is that government is enormously corrupt, and socialist governments are more corrupt than most governments are, and corruption is what ends up turning this into a sick joke. You end up with millionaire bureaucrats and pirates who game the system riding around in sedans, and everybody else is making do with crumbs because the socialists have plundered them.
30: Not just everybody else who is hardworking. It's the people that are actually producing that get ripped off the most in the socialist system. I agree completely with you. Vladimir Putin is a billionaire. He didn't get to be a billionaire from his government salary. He got to be a billionaire because he has made sure that they are taxing the rich. They are stealing and nationalizing various energy companies and other companies. The people at the top of the pyramid in the communist and socialist governments are the richest people in the country.
8: And I can't help but noticing that in a system like that, if you criticize the people at the top of the pyramid, you end up dead, like Alexei Navalny.
30: The first thing they did in Venezuela was take everybody's guns. Yeah, and so if you de-arm the population and institute oppressive taxes, you have to have a system to get those taxes from the people. And that's where the force comes in from government. Absolutely a disaster that we're looking at if we continue to roll down this path.
8: This is one of the reasons that socialism ends up prospering and making a comeback, that people not only don't understand their own history, but they don't really value the freedoms that they have. It's also arbitrary to them. You tell them the Constitution guarantees their freedom, and they say, yeah, but where is that putting food on my table? How is that helping me buy a video game I want? You know, how is that giving me anything that I need? And the socialists are very materialistic, and they say, give us power, and we'll give you free this, free that, and free the other thing.
30: It's one of the joys I've had since leaving Congress, John, is I've been able to travel different parts of the world and see the people and how much they love America and how much they are envious and how they want to come here so that they can start a business, they can make money, they can improve their lives and the lives of their children. And people that are in this country that don't have that view of what others think about us in the world are really living in a bubble. And I agree completely with what you said. We take so much for granted in this country that others just wish they had.
8: Now, this rehabilitation of socialism comes at a curious time because we're teetering on the edge of a fiscal cliff. We're almost dead from out of control government spending. The doomsday is around the corner. Everybody's just taking bets on the day the system collapses. But if you're a young person today, it's going to be in your lifetime. And yet here come these people saying, no, we're going to spend even more and then we'll have utopia.
30: We're going to spend even more and we're going to spend it in ways that are fundamentally unfair. You know, I can remember when I was in Congress, 2017, President Trump gave me a call and said, will you support the tax cuts? And I said, absolutely, Mr. President. I believe that people should be in charge of spending their own money. But we need to find ways to cut government. And he agreed. He instituted DOGE when he started his second term recently. And that, again, was an effort to cut money. But now we are giving people tax breaks, which is fair. You know, it isn't a tax break for white people. It isn't a tax break for men. It's a tax break for all people in this category, which is fair, as opposed to what the Democrats and socialists do, which is to give people a break based on color, based on gender, based on various identifiable characteristics. And that is fundamentally unfair and unpopular in America when Americans know about it.
8: Well, one of the fundamental arguments of the left is that fair on paper is unfair in practice because of the history of discrimination and so on. And only by having wise socialist leaders who know how to be unfair in practice can they reach real cosmic fairness by redistributing everything.
30: And what we've seen in voting in the last few elections, especially at the presidential level, is that minority voters are moving to the right. They don't buy that argument. They think that argument undercuts all the hard work that they have put in, the families that they have raised, the businesses that they've started. And I think people are seeing through that. But there are a lot of people who don't start a business and who don't have a family. And those folks are attracted to socialism.
8: The Doge story didn't really have a happy ending, and one of the reasons is that we discovered that once you start looking for waste and abuse and proposing cuts, you get bloody-minded screaming from people that are benefiting from that spending. They'll fight like the dickens to protect it, and Doge ended up being kind of ridden out of town because they were finding all these pools of wasted money that had constituencies behind them.
30: Right, and the choice that we're going to have to make is, do we want to continue to fund those corrupt constituencies, or do we want to try to get our fiscal house in order? As this debt climbs above $40 trillion, as our unfunded liabilities, Social Security, Medicare, veterans benefits, and other things that we have a moral commitment to make to people, are those things going to continue to climb over $100 trillion? We have a situation now where we can't afford the kind of corruption that we have been living under for the last couple of decades.
8: I always tell people to demand value for money from the government in the same way that you would from anybody you dealt with voluntarily. And one of the biggest examples of that would be the Department of Education, which is expensive beyond all reason. And yet the quality of its product is rock bottom and keeps getting worse. Nobody ever really stops to say, wait, the Department of Education isn't working. Let's try something that will.
30: Yeah, and the something that will is local decision making. Have school boards and have parents get more involved, and stop creating woke agendas from the national level, and let people educate their kids in the basics. We are falling behind the rest of the world. The teachers' unions continue to prop up a broken system, and the people who are benefiting, the test writers and other constituents of the Department of Education are benefiting, can't afford it anymore. It's a great idea in my mind to do away with the Department of Education and make sure that we have states and local communities in charge.
8: It gets hard to argue for things like state autonomy and for capitalism when people think that the capitalism is unfair and that some of the states are unfair. And the only way we can get fairness is by having a central government dole it out.
30: Yeah, fairness in whose view? That's the big question, John. You and I have had these discussions in the past, and what's fair to me may not be fair to you. But what is what works in a free market economy works. And what works in a free market economy is to make sure that students are getting value for their education, that students have an ability to pay back their student loans.
8: That's right. People need a chance to succeed. People need to be able to make the important decisions about their lives, and maybe to learn from each other, to watch what other people do and to emulate success instead of castigating it. And that's what you lose in a socialist system driven by envy. Former Congressman Ken Buck, Republican of Colorado, author of the book Wake Up America, The Rise of Socialism is the Death of Freedom. Thanks for joining us. I'm John Hayward, your host today. We'll be right back with more of the Alan Nathan All-Stars.
2: Federally funded cancer research has saved the lives of millions of Americans, but future progress is at risk. Here's Dr. Julie Grelo, Executive Vice President and Chief Medical Officer of the American Society of Clinical Oncology, with more.
3: Federal research is the reason cancer death rates have dropped by a third since the 1960s. It's funded breast and colorectal cancer detection methods, innovative immunotherapies, and turned childhood leukemia into a disease where 9 out of 10 kids now survive. But proposed budget cuts and federal grant rule changes threaten the core of our research system, putting this progress at risk.
2: The impact of funding cuts would reach far beyond the lab.
3: Without federal cancer research funding, the pace of new treatments will slow, and our brightest scientists will be forced out of the field. Congress has until September 30th to ensure that we keep up our momentum. We need people to speak up now before we lose the progress we fought so hard to make.
2: To learn more, visit asco.org/save research.
9: Clear the Shelters is the nation's largest adoption campaign. 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
8: Welcome back to the Al and Nathan All-Stars. I'm your host today, John Hayward, Deputy National Security Editor of Breitbart News. Federal Reserve raised interest rates this week for the first time in 3 years, to the great consternation of President Donald Trump, who said he wants rates to go down. He thinks they should be under 1% in order to give the economy a proper shot in the arm. Our next guest says that one of the reasons raising the rate was necessary was the inflationary effects of some of President Trump's policies, including the Iran war, which has raised oil prices, the trade war with Canada, and his tariffs. Joining us now is Ryan Young, Senior Fellow at the Competitive Enterprise Institute. Welcome to the Alan Nathan All-Stars.
0: Thanks for having me on.
8: There's a little good news in an interest rate hike, because it always means that some parts of the economy are running pretty hot, and that's nice, and they have to be cooled down a bit. But a good deal of this was said explicitly to be in response to inflation, trying to keep inflation down. And inflation right now is being driven by factors like increased gas prices due to the Iran conflict.
0: That's right. Anything the Fed does on interest rates, raise them or lower them, is going to have trade-offs. So what the Federal Reserve is doing is they're weighing which set of trade-offs is less bad. If you lower interest rates like the president has advocated, you do get some stimulus in the short run. That's good. But the trade-off of doing that is higher inflation. And inflation has been above target for 5.5 years running, basically since COVID. If the Fed raises rates, that helps to tame that inflation. And I would wager that another interest rate hike is on the way, because they just did a smaller 0.25 percentage point increase. That'll help to fight inflation. But like you pointed out, the trade-off of doing that is that you do risk slowing down the economy. So if the Fed feels that they can do that, you're right, that does mean that the economy is so far in decent shape.
8: Now, what would happen, hypothetically speaking, if President Trump comes through with a big win in the Iran conflict, oil prices plummet because the supply goes way back up again, and then he turns to the Fed and says, okay, now lower interest rates like I want you to do? Do you think they might be receptive to the argument then?
0: They would in a bit. I'm hoping for a quick and lasting peace in Iran, same as everyone else is. But because of the infrastructure that's been damaged, even in the best case scenario, that'll take months to rebuild. So any relief in oil prices, even if there was a peace declared today, it would be well into next year before oil prices would get anywhere near pre-war levels. Only then, I think, would the Fed be more receptive to lowering interest rates again.
8: I hear a lot of people expressing confusion that the oil prices are so, you know, fluid and so bad, because we have all kinds of oil in the United States, and it's a big story that we've tremendously increased our energy output. So why aren't we insulated more from these market fluctuations?
0: That's a good question, and you're right. The U.S. now makes so much energy, we're actually net exporters of energy. And another point is that all that oil coming out of the Strait of Hormuz, almost none of it goes to the U.S. Most of it goes to India and China, the Middle East and Africa. None of that goes to the U.S. So why thing U.S. oil prices? It's because everything is interconnected. For example, if China can't get its oil from the Strait of Hormuz, they'll turn to other sources, some of which do compete with the U.S. So you have more people chasing after less oil, and the prices are going to go up. Even if we're not using anything that's coming out of Hormuz, other people are, and they have to turn to elsewhere, which creates more competition for a limited supply.
8: I've heard it said that one of the other problems is that we don't have as much refining capacity as we probably need for oil, and it's very difficult to increase that capacity and build more refineries due to environmental regulations.
0: Yes, that is another factor as well, and same applies in Canada as well. So between permitting problems and the time it takes to get refineries online, and with current policies, that can be a years-long process, even if they get started today. You know, Iran's capacity could take 6 months to get back online. Increasing, building new refineries here in the U.S. and in the close trading partners like Canada, that could take years. So I'm afraid that high gas prices are here to stay for a while.
8: Now, Canada's a bit less close of a trading partner than it used to be. That seemed to have been somewhat politically ill-timed for President Trump, that the big trade war with Canada breaks out right before the midterm elections. And although, you know, he might be right about certain of his issues against Canada, I think he's right that the Canadians are the ones that ultimately blew up the negotiations. The problem is that that's going to raise interest rates, it's going to raise inflation right before his election. It's going to hurt him.
0: Yeah, and with winter coming in New England, Canada has a lot of the same permitting and environmental regulation problems with their pipelines that we have here in the U.S. So they too have massive oil generating capacity, but a lot of times we're their only customer just because their shipping options and their pipeline options are limited. So a lot of the oil they sell to the U.S., especially to New England, they actually sell to us at below market rates. It's almost like they're subsidizing Americans. So blowing up that relationship was ill-timed and not necessarily the wisest move.
8: Where does the tariff situation stand? A couple of years into President Trump's second term, coming up on the midterms, he's a big believer in these tariffs. He's firmly convinced that any country with a trade deficit is basically cheating the United States, and we need to use tariffs to fix that. And he often talks about the money the tariffs are bringing in. And to his credit, some of the predictions of how bad inflation would get under the tariffs were way off, and it's not as bad as that. But it is still an inflationary pressure, isn't it?
0: It is. It is. And it's not proper inflation because it doesn't affect the number of dollars in existence. So, you know, that's an inflationary price increase. Tariffs increase prices for the affected goods above and beyond what inflation does. But I always encourage people not to worry about trade deficits, because when people send their money abroad, it's because they get things in return. They trade value and they get value. So they get something in return. That's why I'm not concerned with the several thousand dollars a year trade deficit I run with my grocery store. As far as I can tell, no one at my local grocery store has ever paid money for one of my articles.

0: state expropriation of private property, you name it. The question is, how do we get them to stop doing that? We've tried tariffs, and we found that they don't work, even with back-and-forth rates going as high as 145%. And keep in mind that before 2018, when the trade war started, the average U.S. tariff was something like 2%. That's where a lot of the harm is coming from.
1: Yeah, this is a gigantic difference, a very different way of doing business. And it's all coming out of the mix with this Federal Reserve hike. I know it's not what President Trump wanted, and he's really hoping for better than that. But sometimes when inflation happens, the Fed just has to deal with it. Ryan Young, Senior Fellow at the Competitive Enterprise Institute. Thanks for joining us today. I'm John Hayward, Deputy National Security Editor for Breitbart News, your host today. Thanks for being with us on this hour of the Alan Nathan All-Stars.
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1: And here we go, ladies and gentlemen. 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
3: It's pretty explanatory.
1: So we've kind of commingled that, if you will, with, you know, some of the stories that we do on Wednesdays.
3: Yep.
1: when we're flying solo intentionally. For that reason, it's a lot of fun. But we are here in the CZ Studios. 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Of course, it's all being brought to you by the National Rifle Association. Greg, I got a really cool Daniel Defense shirt on today.
3: All right.
1: Yeah, my wife has a tendency to help me be able to not find some of my stuff sometimes.
3: Well, you know, we'll have to wait for the recordings to post later so we can see your T-shirt.
1: Exactly. All right, guys. Greg, we are not live on stream today, but we are taping today.
3: All right.
1: And that's because we're doing some television work, and that requires different setups with the cameras and microphones and everything else. So we're doing some recording directly to the cameras. And, guys, you'll be able to see those on YouTube videos coming out very soon, and you're also going to see me welcoming you to some of the programming that you might be watching on your television sets as you watch some valorous TV shows. So we're going to be doing a lot of fun stuff with that. We're working on that throughout the day today. Greg, I have a story for you today that is going to blow your mind.
3: All right.
1: It blew my mind, so I'm going to assume it's going to blow your mind. And I've split this into four segments, and I contemplated whether or not to take the hour on this, and then I thought, you know, we talked a lot about the flock cameras, right?
3: Yeah.
1: A while back, and we'll probably continue to do so. We had yet another Georgia cop arrested 2 days ago for two-year misuse. We've had over two dozen cops unlawfully misusing those cameras.
3: Yep.
1: What could possibly go wrong, guys?
3: Yeah, absolutely.
1: Multiply that by the nation. And let me just remind you, those are just the ones that have been caught. There's others, guys, and there will be more to come out, probably the same in your state as well. But I want you to hear this. I want you to imagine something. You climb into a car. There's no driver. You ever see the Waymos?
3: Yeah.
1: Okay. They're all over Phoenix. That's where the company was found.
3: Cyber taxi as well.
1: Yeah, this is actually out of San Francisco. I was blown away by this. AWR wrote it. Was out of the Los Angeles Times. I got the alert, and I wanted to see what he had to say. But as AWR does, he just pretty much wrote the story. So I'm going to take a deep dive into this because this just boggled my brain when I went over to the LA Times piece. So go back to here. Let's walk together. And Greg, feel free to interrupt at any time.
3: All right.
1: By the way, ladies and gentlemen, he does not know about this story. He said, what? I said, no, I don't want to tell you about it. We're just going to do this live. We're going to fly on this one. So imagine this. You climb into a car, no driver at the car, no human being behind the wheel, nobody behind the wheel. Close the door. Enter your destination in it. I've never been in one, so I'm assuming that's how it works. And you're just simply paying for a ride. But did you know that car's watching you? It's watching everything that you do. It's detecting what you have on you, what you possess. It's evaluating whether you have violated their rules, a private company, and deciding whether to stop the trip and call the cops. Did you know that?
3: Wow. Okay.
1: I had an idea. I've never been in one. My kids have been in one. When they go out to the turning point, they ride the Waymos around. They think it's cool. They don't have a problem with it. I don't either. And then I read this. And again, think this, what could possibly go wrong thing. But that's what happened in San Francisco, apparently. According to the LA Times and a statement from San Francisco cops, two juveniles, a boy and a girl, were riding in one of these driverless, autonomous, smart cars, whatever you want to call them, shortly before 4 o'clock in the morning. Now, there's a problem right there, isn't there, Greg?
3: Yeah, absolutely. Two Utes out at 4 a.m. is a problem.
1: What did you say?
3: Two
1: did
3: Utes.
1: Did you say Utes? I saw that movie the other day. You on drugs? I watched that just a couple days ago. I watched it over the weekend. But a funny movie.
3: Great movie.
1: Love Marissa Tomei. Always have. Makes it easy to watch. But anyway, it's 4 o'clock in the morning. You know, what could possibly go wrong? And this was on September 3rd. So Waymo has, in fact, ladies and gentlemen, confirmed that it was one of their cars. The company said it detected what it described as a violation of its terms of service involving a firearm. So Waymo pulled the car over on the side of the road. Now remember, you have no control of this vehicle. It alerted emergency services, and the system itself cooperated, it said, with the cops. Well, think about that for a second. The company pulled the car over. You're riding in the back. As a law-abiding citizen, let's not take these two utes. This is how I want you to project this, okay? Just listen to this story, and then let's go into that what could possibly go wrong thing, okay? Not a cop who observed any violation anywhere. No human driver involved at all who saw a gun or a weapon or anything and maybe got nervous, which you would do. You know, Ubers and taxi drivers, oh, those are dangerous jobs. They are, just by the nature. You don't know who you're picking up. Yeah, so a driver didn't see it and get scared or something like that and pull over or say get out of the car or anything like that or get out and run. But the company itself, through its systems, its smart systems, its AI, let's call it what it is, detected something happening inside the vehicle and remotely brought the ride to a stop by pulling it off the road and stopping at a safe location. So San Francisco cops were called by the company, who was alerted by the car and conducted what they called, and I quote, a high-risk vehicle stop. Detained the two juvies, the two utes. Juvies. I don't even know where that came from. That's been a while. Where did that come from? Juvies.
3: No clue. Yeah.
1: You know, when you were a kid, it was, oh, that kid just got out of juvie. You got to watch out for him. He was in juvie. Or watch out for him. He's going to be winding up going to juvie.
3: Yeah, we're old.
1: Juvenile detention, juvenile hall, you know, that school. But they conducted what they called a high-risk vehicle stop, detained the two juvies, searched the car, and said they discovered an AR-style firearm, suspected weed, and mace spray. Now, San Francisco cops, you have to take the LA Times at face value here and know what it is you're getting, ladies and gentlemen. It's a California commie rag, okay? But San Francisco cops, as you would expect, describe the firearm as an illegal ghost gun. Pretty much everything in California is an illegal ghost gun in their eyes.
3: Yep.
1: Right? So the two kids, juvies, the utes, were taken into custody and transported to juvenile hall. So that would be juvie, right? So they were sent to juvie. The investigation remains open, and because these are allegations involving minors, we don't know everything. And I don't know that we ever will, other than what's just on the surface and being reported by the LA Times because of their ages. But I got to make something clear here from the beginning. This is where we can start the conversation, I guess. I'm not defending juvies, utes, carrying loaded, illegally possessed firearms in any way, shape, or form, especially, you know, and for that matter, even being out at 4 o'clock in the morning, like I said, you think of that, what could possibly go wrong, right? What's the old saying? Nothing good happens after midnight? Is
3: that's
1: that what it is?
3: That's correct, yeah.
1: Well, that's pretty much, I think that's pretty much true, depending on the circumstances. That's not, can't blanket everything, but you know the saying. So I'm not defending that at all, but if the reported facts on this are accurate, if the reported facts are accurate, there are serious questions about where the gun came from, why these kids were in possession of it, why they allegedly had it, all that fun stuff, and what they intended to do with it. So I have to say, and I think you'll agree with me, Greg, and you will as well, listeners and viewers, that those are legitimate law enforcement concerns. Greg, wouldn't you agree?
3: Yeah, absolutely. I'm sorry, did I miss something? Have we confirmed that it was an actual firearm?
1: Apparently, yes. Apparently it was an AR-style.
3: I mean, there's a lot of toy guns out there that look very real and realistic, and I just hadn't heard if we had confirmed that it was certainly an actual firearm.
1: Well, Waymo has also pulled vehicles over, I saw in the L.A. Times, for people shooting, you know, fake guns, cap guns, you know, the little orange tip guns and stuff outside the vehicles.
3: Yep.
1: They've pulled over for that as well.
3: Mm-hmm.
1: Okay. So, I mean, that is... Yeah, you know, like I said, we got to be fair. That's a completely legitimate law enforcement concern, no doubt. But the conduct of the kids in the cars is really not where we're going here with the story. It's only a part of the story. It's why and how we got the story because of that. But the other part's the technology. This is kind of where I'm leading with this. How did Waymo detect the firearm?
3: Was it due to scanning the bodies, or were they carrying it out in the open, or were they brandishing it in some fashion so that the cameras could see it?
1: All open for discussion. So, guys, when we come back from the break, we're going to keep going. It's fascinating, quite frankly, because, again, here you are, a law-abiding citizen carrying a firearm somewhere where you're allowed to do so. We'll get onto all of that when we come back from the break. Don't go away. We'll be right back. Armed American Radio listeners, you already know the name. 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
7: 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Welcome back to the show.
1: Yeah, welcome back to the show. That's a Blackout Coffee rejoin. I'm going to have some fun with this one. I don't know that Greg's going to get this. For the third night in a row, I got a really good night's sleep last night. Slept longer last night than I had the other two nights. And I'll tell you right now, Greg, you know me, 6 hours.
3: All right.
1: That's a lot of sleep for me, brother.
3: That is. That's a good night's sleep.
1: How many cups of Blackout Coffee do you think I had to start my day today?
3: I'm going to go with zero.
1: It was the start my day today in that inflection that gave it away, wasn't it?
3: Yeah, I would say that and the good night's sleep, and I just was feeling lucky, feeling incredibly lucky.
1: You've been on a roll. You're batting 1,000 the last week. Yeah, I did have a cup of Blackout Coffee, but it was later in the day. It was closer to noon, and it was iced. And it was really good. It's a 1776 row, so I won't ask you to guess that one. It's blackoutcoffee.com/AAR, ladies and gentlemen. Blackoutcoffee.com/AAR. And those of you who are watching this recording later in a YouTube video, you see that QR code up in the corner. That's Valorous TV. So we're doing a lot of work for Valorous TV today and doing some recording, which is why we're not on the live stream. But too much to go into there, other than to tell you to make sure to tune in to Valorous TV and support our strategic partnership as we begin very seriously working together here. You're going to see me on your television sets and all that fun stuff. And join us over at YouTube at Armed American Radio and at Valorous TV. Do that. Subscribe to both. There's going to be a lot of joint ventures here, both on the YouTubes and other platforms, as well as all of the television stations that we'll be on. So let's enjoy that. Let's get back to this, I guess, bizarre story, but boy, raises a lot of questions. I've got so many notes, I'm not going to get to all of them, folks, but it just kind of is what it is. So I want to stay focused where we are, and I don't want to jump ahead to the segments. Because we go back to that question, you know, what does detected mean, right? How did they detect this? I'm not real sure. But let's ask some questions, because it matters. These cars, ladies and gentlemen, are no longer experimental curiosities. They're out there. They've been in Arizona for a while. The first one I ever saw was cruising around downtown Phoenix, and I thought, what in the world is that? I had no clue. And I was with two Phoenix residents who also did not have a clue. So it fascinated us. It really did. But these are common sights now, Greg, in cities like San Francisco, Los Angeles, and they've moved into my hometown of Tampa, Florida.
3: We've got them in Dallas.
1: All over Arizona. You've got them in Dallas. They're growing, ladies and gentlemen. They're going to be everywhere. So this technology is coming to more American cities, including the one you live in. And who runs most of our cities? Democrats.
3: That'd be Democrats, yep.
1: All right, so kind of tie this together. But again, this technology is coming to a neighborhood near you, folks. But before we hand over more of our transportation system to these autonomous vehicles, we have a right to know exactly what happens inside those cars, don't we? Or do we? What's being recorded? Who can access those recordings? For that matter, information being stored, how long is it being stored? Does it disappear after the ride? Is it being stored for 30 days? Is it being stored in a database permanently? Do we even know that? How long is this information stored for, Greg?
3: We don't know. I think that's great questions, great suspicion. I would assume that, well, it's going to go into a data center somewhere at some point, and that it's probably sharing a little bit of hard drive space over at the Amazon Warehouse Service.
1: Well, I, you know.
3: Which is a great big option.
1: You mentioned a data service, one of the data locations. We don't even know where it's going, do we?
3: No, because they don't tell us. They have been absolutely opaque about what's going on in data centers, what they're here for. I do have a cousin that's working on building one, and he's telling me that he sees just a lot of retail information. But again, who asked for all of this? Like, Target can't put up their own data center and collect that information? Oh, wait a minute. They probably already do. Why do we need a much larger data center for specific areas? Is this going to encompass?
1: Because they're collecting more data. That's why.
3: Yeah, 100%. Okay. That's exactly what it's for.
1: So ask these questions of yourself. I did. Wrote them down for you today. Is AI, which I happen to know a little bit about, more so than the average bear, boo-boo, is AI scanning every passenger's movements and possessions? I guess so. Can the system distinguish between an illegally possessed firearm and a lawfully carried firearm?
3: In the situation we started with, possibly, because they can tell that they're youth and that they're probably below the age to be out carrying.
1: That's legit.
3: Out carrying, but in any other circumstance, even if it's a young-looking 22 or 23-year-old, depending on the state they're in, or maybe even an 18 or 19-year-old, I could see there be some confusion by the AI thinking, well, this individual is underage, even though they may be above age.
1: All right, now hold on for a second. Stop the tape. There's confusion. The car pulls over. The cops show up. High-risk vehicle stop. There shouldn't have been any confusion, but there is. Now you find yourself being illegally detained for what could be quite some time.
3: Lawsuit.
1: All right, there's that.
3: Yep.
1: So does the company, that begs this question, does the company report every detected firearm to police, or only under certain circumstances, like the kids, as you just mentioned? And what prevents the car from taking a lawful gun owner, for example, somewhere he never agreed to go?
3: What
1: Maybe
3: if
1: like, to a police station?
3: I was going to say, what if this car just took the kids to the police station?
1: Well, you know, there is that. It's certainly capable, I would think, of doing that. But so somebody out there is going, Mark, hold on a second. Okay, Waymo's a private company. They can do whatever they want. They can establish their own rules. That's all true. That's a fair point. A private transportation company, just like an Uber, can impose restrictions or conditions on people using its vehicles. It's their property. You agree to a terms of service, whether you read it or not. You agree to it when you get in. But there's a difference, though, between banning conduct inside a vehicle and transforming or turning that vehicle into a roving, rolling surveillance and enforcement system.
3: And essentially a paddy wagon.
1: That you are in. Are you taking yourself to your own demise? A human rideshare driver like Uber or Lyft or somebody, ladies and gentlemen, can see something. Or they can hear something. They can get uncomfortable with something that's happening in their vehicle. They can end a ride. They can contact cops. So we all get that type of relationship as human beings. There's a person in the car that's making a human judgment decision based on what that person is seeing and sensing and feeling and smelling, right? What they're witnessing. But here there's no human driver. It's the machine itself. It's the vehicle itself. Or clearly someone watching through the machine at a center. So somebody somehow recognized and made this car do what it did, or did the car do it automatically and then have someone confirm it, and the person recognizes a potential violation. I don't know the answers to these questions.
3: Yeah, is there a remote pair of eyes somewhere that get alerted to
1: Clearly.
3: Some kind of alert from the car, and then they can kind of remote in and see what's going on and then make a determination?
1: Who delivered the situation to the law enforcement organization? Who did that? Or maybe in this case the better question is, what did that? Okay. Mm-hmm. Guys, all of this is evidence. When you go back, and I did some series, you can find them on our YouTube page at Armed American Radio, on the Flock deal, Okay, go back and listen to the shows we did on Flock and kind of juxtapose them against them. Lay these on top of each other. You're going to see some similarities because this is clearly a new relationship between us as citizens, corporations, technology, and government, folks. It just is. And right now they're winning because we can't sit here and answer these questions. We can only ask them, and that's what we're going to do. Two more segments. We'll be doing that when we come back.
8: Hi, guys, it's Mark. Look, I think you'll agree with me that as gun owners, we need to have each other's backs. That's regardless of what state we call home. Here at AAR, we discuss it every day, and we're heard in every state. Right now, Virginians desperately need our help. 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

0: 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Welcome back to the show.
1: Yeah, welcome back to the show, ladies and gentlemen. 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And while you're at it, you can also drop your Patriot Mobile phone in one of these silent SLNT Faraday bags, and it will disappear. I'll be using that a lot over the course. Well, beginning, let's see, today's the 16th, the 23rd. I will be in Dallas near you, Greg, and then till the 27th, and then I'll be all over the country at that point, from East Coast to West Coast a couple times. But I'll have that bag with me, and my phones and my computers will be safe because I have them. You can do the same thing, slnt.com/AAR. Pick up the starter packs. It's a great place to start. It's inexpensive. You'll love them. You can also get them for emergency kits and everything else. You know, when the crap hits the fan and you don't want anybody to know where all your stash is, right, Greg?
2: That's correct.
1: All right, let's keep going here. This is interesting stuff. Because I close out the last segment with this. This is clearly a new relationship, ladies and gentlemen, between us, tech companies, private corporations, and government. And, you know, today we're talking about two juvie utes with allegedly illegal firearms. So I'll say allegedly in that case because, well, I don't know, you know, how old. I don't know any more about that. So we'll go with the allegedly thing. But it makes it easy in this case to maybe dismiss the privacy issue here because the people involved are not real sympathetic. In fact, if in fact they were committing crimes, it's hard to sympathize. But it does bring out these huge questions for others because constitutional protections here and privacy principles are on the line. And there, I don't know, when you look at case, I don't know who's going to be adjudicating these cases down the road as it grows. I'm getting ahead of myself here because I've got so much I want to say. But Greg and I were talking during the break, and when you've got judges coming, let's just assume the Democrats win in November, they sweep 28 elections, and they start packing the court. All right? Judges, liberal judges, will be hearing these future cases, ladies and gentlemen, about stuff like this. So what will they allow as an illegal firearm? To them, every firearm is illegal. Think about the future and what this means. So let's go now to the Fourth Amendment. Do you have a Tesla, ladies and gentlemen? Any of you have a Tesla? I think Teslas are cool cars. I don't have one. But Greg, how many cameras does a Tesla have? I mean, you can get that thing modded out like crazy with tons of cameras, can't you?
2: Yeah, you can, and I have no clue, but I know there are a lot of them.
1: All right, well, Fourth Amendment. Let's go here for Fourth Amendment. I think it's a good place to go here. This is what you and I were just speaking about off air. The Fourth Amendment protects us against illegal searches and seizures. And then let's throw into the mix that the Supreme Court has already found that we have no expectation of privacy in public. These are where these cases are going to go down the road. Let's give you an example. So two weird people are doing something what might be deemed nefarious in a parking lot. Maybe they're standing next to a Tesla because they're too stupid to know that the Tesla has cameras going. Owner comes out, reviews the video, sees people by the car. Maybe he's alerted, whatever it does, whatever the Tesla does. He sees what he thinks might be nefarious, illegal activity, and he turns the video over to cops. Cops find who these people are, and maybe those people wind up getting arrested. Where does the Fourth Amendment protection come in here to an unreasonable search? Let's take it to where we were going with the kids. You're not a kid. You're a law-abiding adult. Even if you're in a constitutional carry state, you have a permit in your pocket because, well, you like to travel, and maybe some of the places you go don't have constitutional carry, and the place you're in this Waymo car, does not have constitutional carry, but it honors your permit, and you have your permit, and you're in this vehicle, and somehow this thing pulls over, and next thing you know, there's a high-risk stop being conducted, and you're a law-abiding person? Terms of service or not, is that what you have to go through? Rather than a driver going, hey, I'm sorry, I can't allow you openly carrying a firearm in the vehicle, it's against our terms of service, and you just don't get in. But is here you're getting a high risk. Think about this. We're talking about a felony stop, guns drawn, get out of the vehicle. Come on, man. Where does this end? And again, I don't have the answers to these questions, but I can tell you this with 100,000 gobzillion percent certainty that these cases are going to be adjudicated down the road, Greg. And Lord only knows how this is going to turn out down the road. So
2: yeah,
1: these are things to think about, folks. It's frightening stuff.
2: There's going to be a lot of opportunity for lawsuits, I'm sure, that will make it all the way up to the Supreme Court, which will take them 5 years to eventually take one. And we'll see if they side with, you know, state governments or if they side with the Constitution.
1: Yeah, let's go back to that Fourth Amendment gig. There's a big difference between activity being seen by law enforcement, maybe a private individual, right? But when that person turns that over, let's think about, well, these kids were over here, or this couple was over here, they were doing this, they had this, I saw it with my own eyes, cops show up to investigate, couple's still there, the people are still there. And if the cops don't see any evidence of a crime being committed, and they're legit cops, what's their next step? What's their next step? If they do not see evidence of a crime, what do they do at that point?
2: Ignore it.
1: They can. Or they can fish. Where are you guys coming from? What are you doing? Well, we had a call, right? Get your hands out of your pocket. Can I see some ID? Step over here. I'm going to pat you down for officer safety. Now you're getting into detainment territory.
2: And
1: yet the cop never witnessed a crime. The person thought they did. So is the person acting as an agent of the state or the government at that point? Where's the constitutional analysis come in here? It's a fascinating conversation because it gets complicated. Did police ask Waymo in this case, or can they ask Waymo to monitor their vehicles for firearms possession? Guys, the reason this is important, and I mean, my gosh, the questions here are just ginormous. What party controls most big cities in this country? Virtually all of them. That's the Democrat Party. The fight for your gun rights right now, ladies and gentlemen, is in the states. Those Democrat politicians in those blue states are getting ready to get smacked down on gun bans coming up here real soon in June of 2027. Blink and it's going to be here, folks. And what have we been talking about, Greg? What's next? They're going to make you jump through hoops. They're going to start pulling out their Democrat machinations and start making you do all this garbage because they hate your guns. They're going to start going to private companies and saying, hey, we want you to monitor for firearms. City councils involved, governors involved. And how will we ever know? Oh, I wouldn't worry about it. You're wearing the tinfoil hat. Really? Flock you.
2: Yeah. Yeah. You know, we got flock cameras sitting outside of gun ranges now, and we got flock cameras hidden behind welcome signs as you go or return to your home state.
1: Yeah, don't tell me this can't happen, guys. It's already happening. And then we go back to the constitutional issue of you have no expectation of privacy in public. How does this line get drawn? I'm more worried about the people who have not yet been caught using flock. Think about them and put them in this situation. Put people in power and control, and they will control you with the power that they have. It's that simple. So are we going to trust everybody in government? How are we going to know if there's been deals made? Well, Waymo will say no. Well, I don't know if you've ever watched any of the, you know, remember the old 24 TV series?
2: Yep.
1: Or nowadays, Lioness, which is a great series, by the way. You have to assume, ladies and gentlemen, that the government is everywhere. They can do anything. They can shut you down instantaneously. You know they can. NSA's logging your calls, the metadata, all of it. What do you believe at this point? You're just a law-abiding gun owner going about your day, and you decide to use this vehicle. Well, I'm going to be in Phoenix on the 17th of next month. Maybe I should try that, Greg. Maybe I should take a Waymo armed and see what happens. Wow, that could be interesting. Something to report back on. I don't know the answer to these questions. We're going to dig back into it. One more segment to go. Don't go away.
3: Hi, guys, it's Mark. Look, I think you'll agree with me that as gun owners, we need to have each other's backs. That's regardless of what state we call home. Here at AAR, we discuss it every day, and we're heard in every state. Right now, Virginians desperately need our help. 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
1: Yeah, welcome back, guys. 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A lot of clients, myself included. Guys, if you carry a firearm, I repeat this every single day at this time when we come back from a break in the third segment, into the fourth segment from the third break. Guys, if you carry a firearm, you know bad things can happen. 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Absolute no-brainer, and you'll have up to four lawyers at your table if, God forbid, you have to have that, if you need that, if you have to go to trial. 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Okay, tens of thousands of dollars and into six figures. So don't be stupid here. If you carry a gun for self-defense, put a lawyer in your pocket. It's the smartest thing you'll do, and you will absolutely sleep better at night. Also, want to shore up some investments? Allegiance Gold's got you covered. Now, I admit, you know, I buy the poor man's gold. I've been doing it for a long time. I got into collecting it. Silver bars, silver rounds, got them all right here. Keep them here for you. I've got American Eagles. I've got some of the good stuff over here, the cool stuff with the, you know, numismatic value. This is one of the newer Morgans here. And I collect this stuff, and I have quite a bit of it, and it's gone up in price, and it's a good hedge against inflation and everything else that's going on right now. So make sure to look at them, please. 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You might not have thought about it, but the fun part is I get to have it right here in my hands, and I've got a bunch of it, and it's kind of just cool to have, right? 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Put the numbers behind them, okay? There's power in numbers. This fight is moving to the states. They're coming after the red states. Arizona's just on the cusp. Very dangerous what's going on out there. Also in Arizona, POGAuctions.com, and support them. 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I am on camera, but for the recording, for the television stuff, but I don't want to hold it up right now. Only because of the stream. It will be going on the stream. And that's LibertyAmmo.com. 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Greg, there's more questions here that I could really turn into, make a great roundtable, and I think we're kind of telegraphing for you, ladies and gentlemen, some of what we're going to talk about on the roundtable coming up on Sunday. Because while we don't have all the facts here, questions that I wrote down. Did police ask Waymo to monitor passengers for firearms? I certainly wouldn't put that out of the question in a place like San Francisco or any big blue city. Did the mayor ask the police to do this? Oh, you know, we have all this technology now. Do we know that? Is there some type of agreement between, in this case, San Francisco authorities and Waymo?
2: I think the city councils would be the ones that are negotiating this with the Waymo representatives as they come to bring their business to the city council or to the city.
1: And would you even know it? Are they going to give you the answers that you need if you ask the questions?
2: All of that will be hidden behind an NDA, probably, that's been signed, and then they won't even admit that they negotiated. Because I've seen these videos on the internet of people confronting their city council about flock cameras specifically, and I'm sure Waymo will happen eventually, especially in cases like this. And the city council sits there tight-lipped because they signed an NDA. They can't even acknowledge they signed an NDA. And the NDA states that they can't even say that they spoke about the conversation.
1: Even worse, you can't FOIA a private company.
2: Correct.
1: All right? So there's that. I think UFOs and the federal government, ladies and gentlemen. Not going down that road with you today. But another question. Does the company automatically send images or even live video to law enforcement? Did police direct the cops to stop the car? Now, here's one that I thought about. Can Waymo lock the doors and lock you in the vehicle if they suspect something illegal is happening and they're pulling the car over and notifying law enforcement? Can the passengers just hop out and bolt? Can they run? Or are you effectively locked in the vehicle? And if that happens, wow, now you're talking potential kidnapping, you know, illegal detainment. There's all kinds of issues with that. Did Waymo just report what it saw? Or did cops ask them to continue monitoring? Did the cops ask them to reposition the vehicle somewhere or where to put it? Or did they ask them to preserve any evidence? Or did the cops have a hand in saying, hey, prevent them from leaving, which would be locking the doors? And what happens if it's later found out that you aren't doing anything illegal, but siding and erring on the side of caution, the Waymo rep or whoever the human being is, if there's even one there, which we assume there is. But maybe we shouldn't make that assumption. You know what they say about that. This is all going to wind up in court, ladies and gentlemen, and these are going to be fascinating cases, and some of these are going to be years down the road. So you better be paying attention to who's going to be controlling the judiciary, that's for sure. You know, that whole, could the kids get out of the car? Were they locked? Were they just shocked? They didn't know why they were being pulled over. They don't know any reason. All of a sudden, the cops are there. Could Waymo just drive them around and the kids think, oh, well, it's going the wrong way because I know where I'm going, and wait for the cops to get there? Wow. How about the search of the car? Officers, according to the LA Times, detained the juveniles and searched the Waymo car. I didn't see any legal justification for that other than what Waymo told him. So who consents to that search? Does Waymo consent to the search of the vehicle? So who knows? I don't know the answers to these questions. Just I could come up with, I'm sure you could too. Just tons and tons and tons of questions here. Was the firearm visible through a camera or a window? Is that how they were notified? Did the juvie utes say anything? Did they touch you, the
2: youths?
1: You own drugs. I might have to watch that movie again tonight. It's hilarious. I can watch it over and over. We're talking about My Cousin Vinny. Thanks, guys. I did watch that over the weekend. It's absolutely hilarious.
2: This really, but, though, almost reeks
1: probable
2: of...
1: Probable cause, Greg, is the final thing I wanted to say. What are the other circumstances? You got to have probable cause for a lot of this. I don't know the answers to this. I just know it's a fascinating conversation. And we can't invent the answers here, guys. So we're going to have to get some legal assistance on this one, I think. Greg, go ahead.
2: I was going to say, this almost reeks of how the government depended on social media to censor people over the Hunter Biden laptop. Now they're dependent on private corporations to then spy on citizens while outliving their lives.
1: Yeah, this is, I don't know. There's some simplistic things here. Some people think and maybe assume that when you get in somebody else's vehicle, that somehow eliminates your expectation of privacy. I don't know. Again, legal issues. A rideshare driver doesn't own the vehicle and does consent to the terms of service simply by getting in the vehicle. What are those terms of service? Do we sit and read them? I've been in tons of Ubers over the years, right? But do you expect the company to pull you over and have the cops search you? Good Lord, ladies and gentlemen, fascinating stuff. Look, we're going to get up and do it again tomorrow because, well, we can, and that's why we do what we do. So enjoy your day. Stay safe out there. Lots of questions. Ask them in your own mind. Come up with some answers. Stay safe. I'll see you on the radio tomorrow. Thanks for being here.
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1: And welcome in, ladies and gentlemen. Armed American Radio's Daily Defense begins right now. Greg in Dallas, Texas, how you doing here from the CZ Studios today on a day after Garbage Day? Makes it a Thursday, brother. You're one day away from your favorite day.
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1: Hey, that music's still playing.
3: How about that?
1: How about that? 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
3: Man, back to radio. Here we are.
1: 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Patriot Mobile mic is lit up, or Patriot Mobile Studios are lit up for you here in the CZ Studios on the Patriot Mobile mic. And, of course, it's all being brought to you by the National Rifle Association. Let's get started today, Greg in Dallas, Texas. Like that music playing in the background. How about that, huh?
3: Let's give it a little more. There you go.
1: Let's give it a little more. There's a reason. There's a method to our madness, ladies and gentlemen. We're going to go there in just a second for you, because lots to talk to you about today.

0: There we go. All right, good deal. Let's cut that back. There we go. I'm not used to hearing that anymore.
1: Yeah.
0: Radio stations hear it. I just don't hear it. I'm glad I'm hearing it today. So, guys, back on yesterday, basically, YouTube changed its terms of service again, Greg.
1: They, as usual, they've been doing that a lot lately, too, especially with streaming. Yeah.
0: So it has an impact on this show for those that like to watch the stream. And there's a reason for that, because when those terms of service change, well, you know, look, I'm going to be fair here. It's their ball, their bat, and their field that we're playing on and with. We get that. It's a privately owned company. They can do what they want. And, well, good for them. Whatever. I think in the long run, it's going to cost them a lot, but they don't seem to care, at least from what I can tell.
1: Yeah, Google, that owns them, just does not care.
0: Well, I guess when you have more money than the creator, it really doesn't matter to them.
1: Yeah, there's that.
0: Well, you get to a point where, let me put it in these terms. When you have so much money and money doesn't matter anymore, isn't everything just free? Think about it in those terms. If you don't have to watch what you spend ever again, everything's free.
1: Yeah, that's how Congress acts.
0: Okay, well, there's that. I wasn't expecting on going there. That's true. But really, I mean, you put that in private terms, you know, personal terms. If you have so much money, just gobs of it, that it's never ending, everything's basically free because you don't care what anything costs. It's just free. I'll take that, and multiply that by 10. Ooh, and I want that over there, too. And can I have 10 of those jets? Everything at that point becomes free. So, well, it's not free to me, and it's not free to most of us. It's free to a few people, but, you know, for most people work for what they have, and there's a lot of people that earn a living on YouTube, and a lot of people in the firearm industry that earn a living on YouTube as well. And, well, what everybody that even talks about this stuff has been told, and I'll explain everything, how it gets down to us and why we are where we are today. I'll just start with this. We are not live streaming today for the first time in quite a while. And I went back and I looked at the videos we have, and I want you to know what we're up against. We have 420 live stream videos that are up on the page right now. And of those 420 live videos, virtually every one of them mention a sponsor that YouTube really doesn't like. Some of them are not allowed to advertise on that platform, period. Now, you know that, Greg.
1: Yep.
0: They're not allowed. They just can't, which is really interesting to me, because you have a lot of the companies whose products are featured, but they're not allowed to sell their products. You know, same thing with Meta. We're in the same boat. We're not streaming live anywhere today. Now, that will change. We're still going to be streaming the Sunday program. We're going to be doing it on X for now. I'll explain all of this in a little bit. And then I'm going to go into a kind of a breakdown as to what the other side thinks and the pressure that I believe they're putting on these platforms. And they're doing it quite successfully, I might add. But you hear us talk about rejoins when we come back from breaks. Bud's Gun Shop is one. The Daniel Defense, the Carr Firearms Group Studios, right? Well, they're now going through, and if we want to keep those videos up on our page, we are likely going to have to go in and edit any reference to that whatsoever based on the new terms, the change of the terms of service over at YouTube. Because it's not starting today. It's starting today. Oh, and by the way, anything else that you have as well. So is this a free speech issue? Remember, if you're selling a firearm, you're selling a constitutionally protected item, an item that is literally protected in our Constitution, that you have a right to own. Now, we can agree and disagree with that, and that's an endless debate. People have the right to do whatever they want. If somebody doesn't want a gun on their property and it's their private property, well, so be it. I think they're stupid, but nonetheless, they might not. That's entirely up to them. Would you agree with that, Greg, in Dallas, Texas, at the mothership with all the bells and whistles and cool lights and stuff?
1: Yeah, I agree with that.
0: You own property. I own property. If there's certain things I don't want on my property, well, you know what? That's my right as the property owner.
1: Mm-hmm.
0: A gun is not one of them, but some people have that, right? So there's that. And as a result of that, guys, we are not going to be streaming live on YouTube. What you're going to see from now on, at least for the foreseeable future, is these are still being shows are still being recorded for you. But more important than a radio show versus, you know, where everything's moving as far as streaming and everything else, is the discussion that we have about it. and what does it mean, right? Because there's a difference in live streaming versus putting up a video after the fact, because there's different terms of services for those. And one of those, as a reminder, do you remember when I built the little goat gun during a break on a live stream?
1: Yep.
0: I built a little toy goat gun. One of our great sponsors. I got kicked off YouTube.
1: Pathetic.
0: Which was at that time, indefinitely. And about a week later, they allowed me back on. Oh, so nice. They allowed me back on. I guess their bots or whatever they are, their algorithms went in and saw that, oh, that was in fact a toy. It wasn't a real gun. But we were allowed back on. Now, that wouldn't have happened if I were doing a build a goat gun video and put it up as building a goat gun video that wasn't live. Because it's viewed differently. It's looked upon differently. I guess they can't tell. Because that's how cool those things are, too, by the way, Greg. I think you'll agree with me on that.
1: Yeah, definitely. I mean, they can't even determine that it's a miniature toy. And so those goat guns are so realistic that it even throws off the YouTube algorithm.
0: Well, when you think about the fish videos, right? There's the trick when you bag a nice fish. You hold it out towards the camera, and it makes it look a lot bigger, right? So you hold that goat gun up to the camera, and it fills the cinematic view on a 16:9 widescreen. It looks, and they are realistic. They look like that. So fortunately, you know, we were back there in good graces, and everything was fine. No big deal. But guys, it goes a lot deeper than that, because we got to get underneath the underlying stuff here. What's going on? All right. Why is this happening? The First Amendment auditors were just kicked off YouTube not long ago. What, about a week ago? Week and a half ago?
1: Yeah, something like that.
0: Those are fun videos to watch. I enjoy watching those videos. Those guys have all been, well, they've all been demonetized. They can still do their thing. They just can't make any money. Well, if you make a living doing it, you're gonna switch gears pretty quick and try to go somewhere else. And some of these people, we're talking about people that had several million followers or subscribers, right? Now, we're nowhere near that size because we were kind of, I guess, shadow banned for a long time on a lot of platforms because of the political nature of what we talked about. But those times have changed. And our YouTube channel, while still fledgling and small, is growing at a several hundred percent rate on a monthly basis, or what they use anyway, a 28-day basis. And the channel has been monetized. It ain't making a whole lot of money. I think I was able to buy a holster, a belt, and a guitar strap, okay? But you got to start somewhere, right? So I thought, all right, we'll just give it a whirl. Well, it worked. We've got, like I said, we've got about 420 videos up that are all now going to have to be edited. If we pull them all down or even unlist them, that flags the algorithms over there. Something's wrong. Now, we have far more than 420 videos up, but that's a large percentage of the videos that are up there, and that flags the system. What's up with that? And it also doesn't change the terms of service if you unlist it and make it not visible to anybody. Now, if you delete it, it's even worse. So the best thing we can do is go in and edit out some of those rejoins that might trigger the algorithm that gets us in trouble. And guys, to be honest with you, we do rejoins when we come back. We have contractual obligations with sponsors who bring this show to you. And it is a radio show. So we're not going to cut that out. Period. We're simply not going to do it. And frankly, if it takes a minute or two to bring some cool sponsor stuff to you, well, guess what happens if we're on video? We've got to start. We just don't have time for that. We're a radio show. So when we come back from the break, I'm going to explain what you're going to see going forward. We're still going to do the live show for you on Sundays. And we're probably going to go back to live once we get everything lined up and we know exactly what's happening on other platforms and YouTube itself. So there's a little bit of change going on here. That's all. Just a little bit of change. But I'm digging into a piece by The Smoking Gun that we're going to talk about here, which is just a shill group of Every Town for Gun Safety. Wait till you hear this, because this is what they want. This is how they stop you, ladies and gentlemen. But they're never going to stop us, because we have other platforms that, quite frankly, are bigger. We'll be right back. Don't go away.
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2: 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Welcome back to the show.
0: Yeah, welcome back to the show. Blackout Coffee is not going to get us in any trouble, ladies and gentlemen. Greg, how many cups of Blackout Coffee did I have to start my day today, considering I fell asleep really early, slept 6 hours, and was working between 3 and 6:30 a.m.? I got more work done between 3 and 6:30 a.m. today than most people got done by noon. What do you think?
1: I'm going to lean on two.
0: Two was exactly right. I had two cups of coffee. I went from one to two, and boom, then came out to the studio at about 3 o'clock this morning and got fired up, started doing some of the videos that we did this morning. I had already taped them, but they're Valorous TV bumper commercials leading into some of the movies on the television network. So all that's building as well, too. But so I understood blackoutcoffee.com/AAR, by the way, ladies and gentlemen, blackoutcoffee.com/AAR. We'll talk about some of our other sponsors in our next break, and we're not going to shut up about that ever. Greg, we had a question from somebody in the chat. I think Martin asked a question. What was it?
1: Yeah, Martin threw this out. He goes, Mark, could you get around it by not mentioning sponsors during the stream? The spot ads run, or the ad spots run on the radio, which for now probably has wider reach.
0: The answer to that would be I could, except part of the contractual obligation is live reads coming in and out.
1: Bingo.
0: And because it is a live stream, I have to say no to that for that reason. What I could do is a hassle. I could keep cutting my mic until we do that for the first 2 minutes. And then guess what happens when people get in and they see me talking for
1: unmute, two minutes and don't hear anything?
0: Well, yeah, but you know, most regular viewers will figure that out, but new people coming in and out will not. And that's part of the problem with a live stream. So we have a workaround on that, ladies and gentlemen. Today's show will go up right after the show airs today. So if you want to change your listening to viewing an hour or so after the program airs live, you can do that, or you can listen on the radio because it is a what show?
1: Oh, that's a radio show.
0: It's a radio show, and you can click listen live on Armed American Radio or any on your phones and all that and listen to us as you're driving back and forth across the country, whatever you want to do. So there's that. Plus, we'll be able to get, because we're a content machine here, we're going to have a lot of content coming out now in the form of videos. All right, for segments of the show, things of that nature, and that will turn into shorts and everything else. So we're going to be feeding that algorithm probably more now than we ever did before. With the live stream is fun, but the live stream, with the nature of what we talk about, again, we're fair here, and I'm going to play by their rules. That's just the way it has to be. You can try to buck the system all you want. Guess what's going to happen? The system's going to win. You're going to take the ride, okay? Not interested in that because it's not necessary, but I want to go a little bit deeper here today. And that is, I'm going to take apart a report called Loaded Content that appeared in The Smoking Gun, which is an Every Town for Gun Safety shill. I mean, absolute, make no bones about it, don't try to hide, left-wing, anti-gun, hate gun, hate you, hate your freedom, hate your rights. All guns are bad. Anybody that owns guns, bad. A rag is what it is. It's utter nonsense. And it's this report talks about YouTube. It wants YouTube to treat America's online firearms community, what it calls GunTube. We've heard that, the GunTubers, right?
1: Yep.
0: But they want YouTube to treat GunTubers, and I don't like that term, but I'll use it because people know it, as some type of dangerous ecosystem that must be restricted. It has to be restricted. It has to be demonetized. It has to be age-gated and blocked. And in most cases, erased altogether. That's their ultimate goal, is erase everything to do with your right to keep and bear arms. The report began with the 2022 racist murder at the Topps grocery store in Buffalo. We covered that on the program, of course. The killer watched firearms and tactical videos on YouTube before murdering 10 people and wounding 3 others. That fact, folks, is relevant. And I'm not going to try to minimize that. He did, okay? That's what he did. Violent extremists used publicly accessible and available information while preparing to commit an atrocity. That's what happened. And he did. But here's what the report does next. It moves from one murderer's viewing history, his viewing history over at YouTube, if you will, to a complete and total indictment of an entire category of lawful free speech, bro. Okay? Again, one guy kills somebody with a gun. We don't take guns away from 150 million people, although that's what they want to do, isn't it? We fight the fight every day. But it's a complete indictment by these clowns over at the Smoking Gun on an entire category of free speech. It puts firearms reviews, military history, let's run through a list here, product demonstrations, competitive shooting. How many of us have watched all these things on YouTube videos? Self-defense instruction, gunsmithing. I watch a lot of guitar building. Gunsmithing, guitar, what's the difference? I'll tell you the difference. I don't have a constitutional right to a guitar. I certainly do for a gun. And if I want to learn some gunsmithing, I can go there and should be able to do that. But it also handles political advocacy. It just puts everything, and then some genuinely dangerous material. There's some of that. But it puts it all in one giant, huge bucket. And then labels the whole bucket an extremist radical threat. That's not a careful, how would I say this? It's not a careful journalistic review or an analysis, is how I will frame that. It's guilt by association at like an industrial strength scale is what it is. And that's what they're trying to do. Because millions of us watch these videos and commit no crimes whatsoever. I've learned all kinds of stuff about taking down certain pistols, how to clean rifles maybe, find a hack somewhere, right? Maybe compare optics. I mean, think about all the things you do, ladies and gentlemen. Maybe diagnose a malfunction in your firearm, improving safe handling techniques. You learn things you didn't know. You can understand firearms law in ways that you never could before. Hunting. There's all kinds of stuff out there. Competition. Just basically exercising your constitutional right. And the report from the Smoking Gun doesn't even acknowledge those ordinary purposes, because what? If it does, it destroys their entire narrative right out of the gate. It just wrecks it. Well, we're not going to go there. We don't want people to see. We don't want people to know that. No, that's going to hurt us. So you got to think about the logic here, guys. So a murderer watches a YouTube video or videos about firearms, tactics, training, whatever. So therefore, the people who made the videos are at fault. The companies who support them are to blame. And the viewers who consume it form some type of dangerous cabal or some, I refer to it, I said, ecosystem somehow. How does that work? It doesn't. Unless you're the anti-gun mag rag that's likely putting heavy pressure on the social media outlets. They don't apply that standard consistently about anything else or any other category, just this one. But if you did try to do that, there would be absolutely no information source whatsoever that could possibly survive their scrutiny if they did the same thing for everything else. Because, well, I'll tell you why when we come back. But there's some great analogies here. A quick go. Don't criminals look at maps before they decide where to go? Don't they review cars? Computers? Drugs? I mean, we could go on and on and on. The list is absolutely enormous. When we come back from the break, we're going to continue to pick this apart. Because you know why? It's really fun to do. And they deserve every split second of being taken down. We'll be right back.
2: Hi guys, it's Mark. Look, I think you'll agree with me that as gun owners, we need to have each other's backs. That's regardless of what state we call home. Here at AAR, we discuss it every day, and we're heard in every state. Right now, Virginians desperately need our help. That means me, and that means you. 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
3: Tired of the usual liberal versus conservative treatment that strangles most media debates? 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Then tune in to Alan Nathan, the centrist with teeth, as he advances a more biting aggressiveness to both sides of the political spectrum. Not beholden to the left, not beholden to the right, but right down the middle. Alan Nathan's mantra?
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0: 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Welcome back to the show.
1: 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If conversations like this don't make you want to do stuff like that, I don't know what doesn't, you know? You got to get in the fight, ladies and gentlemen. And there's really easy ways to do it. Spend your money with people who fight for these rights and talk about these things and are as angry about it as you are. And while you're at it with that Patriot Mobile phone, you can put it in that silent bag, SLNT bag, which I guess some on the left might say, he's trying to hide himself. He wants to disappear because he's up to no good. When all you're trying to do is protect your privacy from the likes of those clowns. And I have a really good example of that, but it's SLNT.com/AAR. I got a real good example of that. My wife wanted to get the dryer vents cleaned, Greg, the other day. So I looked for a dryer vent company when I was in the studio online, locally, because that's not something I'd ever done before. Every time I open my YouTube and log in to watch videos, the ads I'm getting are all dryer vent ads now.
2: Yeah, of course they are.
1: From all over the country. You know? Guys, they got you. It's pretty much that simple, and it's really hard to hide. That's why that silent bag is so important, because it keeps that from happening, quite frankly. And they work. So make sure to check it out. More about all of our great partners coming up in the next couple of segments. Let's go back to this, to the gun tubers here. You know, I was talking about how criminals do all kinds of things, right? They look at maps. They look at GPS. They want to know where they're going. How are they going to get out quick? What kind of car do I want to steal? They look at computers. They use computers for nefarious purposes all day long. Drugs. Chemistry. Think of that. How many people search for chemistry stuff that make drugs or build things they shouldn't be building? They watch news coverage. They listen to police scanners if you still can. They review previous crimes. I mean, criminals are criminals. They criminal. That's what criminals do. We don't generally blame the lawful existence of information, or generally lawful information, I should say, for the evil intentions of the person consuming it. But they want you to. That's what they're pressuring these companies to do. Because intent matters. Your conduct matters. Not just what you view, it's what you do and how you act. Specific criminal instructions can matter. I've seen some videos that I've looked at. I won't name names and gone, okay, man, you got, that's pushing it. I've seen them. You have to. Be honest. We're fair and honest here. Some of the stuff I've seen was like, okay, you're trying to gin up trouble. That's out there. Let's just be real. Okay, but the Smoking Gun Report claims that GunTuber videos, and I quote, glorify military-style assault weapons. It says things like tactical content sells some type of military identity, period. Just tactical stuff. I've taken tactical training.
2: Well, you sure
1: feel like, well, go ahead, Greg.
2: I was gonna say,
1: some of this stuff hard to say with a straight face.
2: You sure can't find anything about building an 80% lower receiver to 100% on there. You sure can't find anything about the P-80 pistols. There's like, I mean, lawful gun building at your home is constitutional.
1: Dude, you can go out there and find out how to build a nuclear bomb.
2: You can, but you can't find it on YouTube.
1: Not anymore, I guess.
2: Yeah.
1: But these are the people that say if you're prepared or you prep, you're paranoid. You're a wacko. Mainstream pro-gun organizations and speakers are far-right extremist. And on the other side, the flip side of that coin, they treat the gun control movement's preferred policies as neutral and common sense. Or common sense, what? Gun safety measures, right?
2: Mm-hmm.
1: Good heavens. Those aren't objective descriptions, ladies and gentlemen. They're political conclusions designed and built into their vocabulary and the vernacular for a reason. It's a language trick. We've talked about it for years here on the show. It's pure deception. an AR-15 is not described as the most commonly used rifle, unless you're listening to this program, or commonly owned in America. It's an assault weapon. Your standard capacity magazine is a high capacity killing device machine. Private firearms education and training is tactical indoctrination here. If you oppose red flag laws, then you're some whacked out extremist. If you don't trust the government, you're a paranoid nut job. If you teach armed self-defense to people, then you're trying to maximize that person's lethality.
2: If you even talk about avoiding the COVID vaccine on YouTube, they will pull your video saying that you're an anti-vaxxer.
1: Yeah, well, you know, who knows? I don't pay attention to that garbage anymore. But here's the deal. Once that language has been effective, it's done its job. It's done its job. That's how they hijack the language. It's how they create narratives. But they go deeper. They say that this gun tube ecosystem isn't organic by any stretch. It's not me wanting to put what we do up on YouTube. It's deliberately constructed by the firearms industry. Hey guys, let me explain something to you real quick. I wish it was deliberately constructed by the firearms industry. I wouldn't have to worry about fighting for advertisers every day if they were deliberately constructing it. They would just come to me like, you know, bears to honey. That would be really nice.
2: They're wanting us to herd cats is essentially what they're wanting us to do with that.
1: Well, I mean, deliberately constructed in a marketing sense, completely legit. Gun companies advertise where gun owners gather, don't they? I mean, look, automobile companies do what? You go on YouTube and there's car shows sponsored by the auto companies, the Mecum auctions, okay? They sponsor automotive content. I like the guitars is another great example. It's right up my alley. They send equipment to guitar channels to review their products. Hell, I had a video go up. I was doing a, you know, Mark with Guitars segment, and because the channel's monetized, a Sweetwater ad showed up, put up there by YouTube, with the exact guitar, which happened to be the ES-335, that beautiful ES-335 I have. They had one for sale. And if somebody bought one because they clicked on that, I got like, I don't know, $200 or something. Nobody bought one, but would have been nice if they did. So guys, if you see one, buy one. I make a few bucks on it, and it helps keep the show on the air. Because it ain't free to do. We have a right to do these things. Now, there's a gray area, undisclosed sponsorship. That's part of the terms of service over at YouTube. Is you have to disclose these things, okay? That's a legitimate question about, you know, paid relationships and things like that. There's also FCC. There's trade stuff going on. Now, you know that in radio, Greg, is what used to be named, what, Payola, I believe?
2: And Plugola, yep.
1: Plugola and Payola, right, over the years. That stemmed from the music industry back many years ago, where DJs, before streaming music and all that nonsense, would, you know, try to con the DJs at the large stations to run the album and play the tune so that they could get a record contract, and they would give up free stuff like that. Laws changed as a result of that. Some of that's legitimate stuff, okay? And if a reviewer is being paid or getting free products, things of that, or some type of other form of compensation, you have a right to know about that. I don't have a problem with that because that transparency protects everybody, to be honest with you. But undisclosed sponsorship, that's not unique to the firearms industry, and it doesn't transform a constitutionally protected advocacy into some type of public danger. And this report over at The Smoking Gun, I want you to go look at it, ladies and gentlemen. Loaded Content, The Smoking Gun. That report takes ordinary concerns, maybe, about disclosure and uses it as some form of hand-built bridge to demand some viewpoint-based control of content on these platforms. It's mind-boggling. When we come back, more to cover. We've got one more segment to go. I could easily go for hours and hours on this. I wish I had more time. I'm sorry I don't. We'll be right back.
3: Oh. Hi, guys. It's Mark. Look, I think you'll agree with me that as gun owners, we need to have each other's backs. That's regardless of what state we call home. Here at AAR, we discuss it every day, and we're heard in every state. Right now, Virginians desperately need our help. That means me, and that means you. You've heard the old saying, there's power in numbers, and helping in Virginia is as simple as joining Virginia Citizens Defense League. I'm a member, and I don't live in Virginia. You don't have to live there to join and stand up for your rights, because it is your rights. 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VCDL.org. 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
1: 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We'll be having their owner on in the very, very near future to talk about this incredible ammunition. It's really good, hard-hitting stuff, lightweight, hard-hitting, super fast velocities. You'll love it, and it just looks cool, too. Unless, of course, you live behind the blue wall, like in states like Jersey, where you can't have it because it actually works. Anyway, the law enforcement can have it, though, Greg. I forgot about that. Mm. There's always that. So, guys, let's go back to this GunTuber thing. I could go on about this for hours and hours and hours. I wish we had more time. I've got bullet points and notes, and I keep going down rabbit holes because it's so, so easy to do. I guess here's the point of the hour in a nutshell without getting into anywhere near where I wanted to go with this. But loaded content is the name of the article, is the title of the column. I want you to read it. It's over at The Smoking Gun. Read it. Just look that up, and you'll find it, and read this nonsense. They're not simply warning YouTube about things like illegal conversion devices, or maybe there's a lot of irresponsible people out there, folks. Maybe kids, unsupervised kids handling firearms, stuff like that. That's not what they're talking about here. That's part of it. But because if that were the only report, we could actually have a pretty narrow, focused, and actual discussion and a serious discussion about some of that. But their recommendations go far further to all of the platforms, including, and we're focusing more particularly on YouTube right now. But they argue that any firearms content whatsoever has absolutely no reasonable utility for anybody, especially minors, for example. They're arguing for broader age restrictions. Who can see the content? And they who is a minor to them? Anybody under 21. Ask your 18, 19, or 20-year-old if they can vote. Yeah, they don't care about that. They want YouTube to suppress algorithmic recommendations. And if anybody has a YouTube channel, well, you get more views when the algorithm begins recommending your video for content, for consumption. And they want that all suppressed. They want the platform to prohibit any video, really, that teaches viewers, in their words, to maximize lethality. That means any training at all. And they want the company to keep changing their rules as technology and accessories evolve. Whatever accessory they deem to be dangerous. It's just a flat-out blatant blueprint for turning private technology platforms and companies into political censorship. It's that simple. But we know that. They've been doing it for years. We were victims of it here for a long time. But here's the interesting part. This is what the report never proves, because they can't. They give huge audience numbers, billions of views on some channels with millions of subscribers. Billions and billions and billions. Plural. And some of these channels, as you know, you probably consume some of it. I do. Have several million subscribers to these. It doesn't demonstrate in any way that ordinary content somehow causes ordinary viewers to become violent. It's impossible. Just like we say to you, think about it in these terms. 150 million gun owners. If we were a problem, folks, you'd already know it. That's a great bumper sticker. I love it. So if all guns are bad and all gun owners are bad, how come we don't have 150 million murders a year? Because it's all pure nonsense. It's the same thing with this consumption. Think about it. The scale of the peaceful consumption by all of us that they say is in the billions actually completely cuts against their own insinuations. Think about it. Because if those billions of views did in fact produce the danger that they imply, think of how many tops murderers there would be all day. It's nonsense. And they're too stupid to figure out that they just sold themselves out of their own sales territory with their stupid insinuations. In reality, what's happening is that the overwhelming majority of us as viewers, in what they say in billions and billions and billions of views, we watch from this stuff, we learn from this stuff, we listen to it, we buy lawful products from it, we argue politics in some cases, and then guess what? We go on with our lives without hurting anybody, without hurting a flea. They don't care. That's not what this is about. Always talk about the common denominator, right? There's a missing denominator in this one, to be honest with you. Because their report highlights criminals who encountered gun content, but they don't give any serious comparison with that vast population that we're talking about who are exposed to the same content and have never committed a crime. They just want the emotional force or power of that one person that they magnify, that notorious killer, without proving any causation whatsoever. It doesn't matter to them. What that is effective advocacy for their side, for their team. And it is effective because there's a lot of dummies over there who can't think for themselves. Remember, liberals don't think, they feel, and they play to that. So it's effective advocacy for them, it truly is. But there's not enough evidence whatsoever to justify suppressing an entire community of which you are a part of and I am a part of. That's just the way it is in real life, ladies and gentlemen. So here's the deal. You'll be getting cut up videos of the show every single day, maybe in bits and pieces, maybe one, two, or three segments, depending on how the show goes, or you'll get a full program. That'll begin in the next couple of days. We've got some work to do. We've got to figure some things out. But we're not going away. And we'll see you live on the MonsterCast for 3 solid hours. You can watch us over at X. We'll see if we can get Rumble off their duff over there. Right? But for now, we're going to play by their rules. It's their ball, their bat, their field. In the meantime, guess what? This is a radio show. 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Okay, so have no fear. We're not going anywhere. I made that rhyme. I love you guys. Enjoy your day. Stay safe. We're going to see you on the radio again tomorrow. Enjoy your day, as I said. Stay safe. 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
5: 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Johannesburg, Cape Town, London, Paris, Sydney, Tokyo, Beijing, Seoul, Amsterdam, Antwerp, Brussels, Madrid, Guadalajara, Havana, Hamburg, Vienna, Montreal, Toronto, Vancouver, Boise, Martinsburg, 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Detroit, Milwaukee, Buffalo, Fort Lauderdale, Miami, the Palm Beaches, Fort Wayne, Port St. Lucie, Myrtle Beach, Charlotte, Wilmington, Jacksonville, Dallas, Lubbock, Los Angeles, Sacramento, Seattle, Honolulu, Nashville, Beaumont, Port Arthur, New Orleans, Baton Rouge, Columbus, Birmingham, Minneapolis, Chicago, Boston, Austin, Corpus Christi, Denver, San Francisco, Gotham City. 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

0: 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The Great Out.
1: Who?
0: Inside the Great Outdoors. Oh, geez. Doing two radio.

0: Who shows a booger. Okay, welcome to the Inside the Great Outdoors, and this is Joe Castaway Coolis. Oh, I got it.
1: Oh, man, we're starting out great, aren't we?
0: Oh, geez.
1: This is Dr. Norm Still.
0: Oh, Still.
1: I'm a retired veterinarian, and sitting here this morning, it's really foggy outside, so if you have to go someplace.
0: Yeah, be careful.
1: Be careful.
0: Especially low-lying areas.
1: Yeah, and high areas, too. Now, by me, the low-lying areas were okay. It was the high areas that were
0: You're
1: foggy.
0: Kidding.
1: Yeah. I don't
0: know.
1: Like clouds, the top of clouds or something. Sitting across from me.
2: Big Daddy in studio today.
1: Good for you.
2: Sharing jovial comments with everybody.
0: Well, it wasn't so jovial when you got here.
2: I said about Joe.
0: Oh.
1: Jovial.
2: Yeah. Jovial. That's right.
0: Yeah. Yeah, mine started off, I forgot a package that I needed to bring and had to go back. Oh, man. Then I just got here and everything's a bit out of kilter. And then I've been listening to this one, some music and Waltz number 2, and Lenny was nice enough to play it for me for a little bit. These two guys didn't like it, but I like it.
2: I didn't say I didn't like it.
0: Well, Doc said he didn't like it.
1: Well, not my kind of music.
0: Oh, well, it's a variety.
2: Right,
0: variety.
1: Yeah, it's all right.
0: Yeah, it's variety.
1: I like classical music, but
0: well, that's kind of classical.
1: Well, that is classical, but it's a waltz. Not my class.
0: It's a waltz. Yeah,
2: right.
0: But it's
2: I like classical, like the Rolling Stones and Led Zeppelin.
0: Oh, jeez,
2: the Beatles.
1: Yeah.
0: Let's see. Well, we got so much to talk. I'll tell you what. Yeah, but it's going to be a...
2: Yeah, too bad the name's taken. That we could have called ourselves.
0: Yeah. What? Which name?
1: Insane Clown Posse.
0: What the heck is that?
1: That's the name of a group.
0: It is?
1: Yeah.
0: Oh, my gosh. Gee whiz.
1: Actually pretty good, I think.
0: I don't know. It don't sound
2: There's something.
0: Wow.
2: The Juggalos. That's what they call their fans.
1: Yeah.
0: Oh.
2: Are you a Juggalo, Joe?
0: No. Maybe a gigolo.
2: Nah, I doubt it.
0: Oh.
1: No.
0: Oh, yeah.
1: Far from it.
0: What a day. What a day. What a start to the day. Yesterday was a good day. Got a lot done. I got up early, and I got my freeze dryer going because I ran out of the bombs that I make, the Kodiak bombs. And so yesterday I made a bunch and got them in the freezer, and then I started the freeze dryer before I came in. Got it chilling down and ready. Then when I get back, I can get them in. And then in a couple of days, I'll have a pretty nice supply of the bonds. But somebody ordered 3, and I only had 2 packs, so I got that. So, I got a lot done. I overseeded 2 of my food plots, and I got a segment done, or 2 segments done for the Outdoor to Radio. The outdoor world of Castaway Coolis, which is 1 year anniversary of doing that on the air.
2: No wonder you're confused.
0: 1 year. And ours is coming up on the national. It's got to be 2 years.
2: Maybe more.
0: Thanks to you. Otherwise, if you wouldn't have talked to that guy, that would have never have happened. Nothing would have happened. Mm-hmm. So anyway.
2: That's okay.
0: Well, no.
2: It's fun. It's a good time. And
0: yeah, but you look at it.
2: We're making our mark on the world, Joe.
0: Yeah. But you look and see, you catch the little things that make it, okay, it's not legit. And that's why I'm glad you talked to him and you said, yeah, it's a good deal. Okay.
2: Yeah, he's got a very interesting concept and continues to grow. And good for Captain Bob and everybody.
0: Yeah. Yeah, I was trying to reach him to get him to call in today, but I might be on his show tonight. I don't know for the anniversary, but I'll definitely make sure.
2: Don't forget which show you're on.
0: Yeah, yeah. Oh, my gosh. It's, well, it's, and the
2: Did you see that? Did you see that post I made?
0: Yeah.
2: That's a big fish.
0: I mean, that's a humongous bass. Mm-hmm. And that, where...
1: Where'd you catch that, Carl?
2: At the Kirby Day thing at Richfield Heritage Preserve.
0: So who owned that? Is that why it's so big? It was a private owner owned it?
2: Yeah.
0: How big
2: is it? The gentleman who came up with the Kirby vacuum cleaner.
0: Oh.
2: He was an industrialist back in the day. And an inventor and a tinkerer and sort of like you. But he knew where he was at in the world.
0: Oh.
2: And he loved to fish.
0: Yeah, is he still?
2: So he made a couple fishing ponds, and no, he's been gone for a long time.
0: Oh.
2: And, but the
0: people,
2: folks in Richfield got together and they bought it and turned it into a park.
0: Oh, so, they bought it from him.
2: No, they bought it from the city or something. State or something.
0: Oh, okay.
2: But they purchased it. And their Western Reserve Land Conservancy, or one of those, was involved in the whole thing.
0: And
2: they turned it into a nature preserve, and it's open to the public.
0: So anybody could go there.
2: Anybody can go there, even you, Joe.
0: Wow. And there's fish that big in there.
2: No. Well, there are.
0: Well, isn't it still in there?
2: Yeah.
0: Okay, yeah.
2: It's in there.
0: How about were the bluegills big?
2: No, not really.
0: Oh, no, regular. Yeah,
2: just little ones.
0: Like the normal.
2: The green sunfish I caught was chunky.
0: Yeah.
2: Chunky little fighter.
0: How was the turnout?
2: Volunteers? Great.
0: People?
2: Yeah.
0: And the people?
2: And
0: the
2: not
0: kids.
2: Too many, but...
0: Yeah, but the weather was terrible.
2: We did have some listeners come.
0: Really?
2: And I met a few listeners.
0: Good.
2: It was Regina and... Dan and another guy.
0: Oh, cool.
2: That I think his name was Arthur.
0: Yeah.
2: But I can't remember.
0: Yeah. How was the fishing in general?
2: So, it was all right.
0: Yeah. It was a miserable day.
2: There was another young man named Anderson who was fishing. I was fishing next to him.
0: Yeah.
2: And he was catching some fish, some bluegills and stuff. And
0: yeah.
2: He's a good caster. He was very accurate.
0: Oh, well, let's see. Well, let's get to our buddy here. Good morning, Hamden.
3: Yo. Are you
0: there? I know you're there.
3: I'm here.
2: Yeah, Joe's not.
3: Are you?
2: He's on the other show.
3: I wondered.
0: Oh,
3: yeah.
0: I didn't turn up my microphone, earphones.
2: What?
0: What?
3: You know, right off the bat, Yash, one of the largest questions is, are you running an innie or an outie show? I mean, it got interesting right off the bat. And newsflash, through the magic of Count Leonardo, your engineer, I heard that waltz music.
0: Oh, I love that song.
3: Out.
0: I swear
3: to God, I thought maybe I had an out-of-body experience. I was on Liberty at an ice skating rink during World War II. Amazing. Jeez, oh, man. Haven't heard tunes like that in a long while.
0: Isn't that a neat song?
2: Yeah, put everybody to sleep.
3: It has its place.
0: Pardon?
3: It has its place.
0: Mm-hmm. Yeah, yeah.
3: You would be rolling a tune like that at the old roller rink and full arm and arm.
0: Ooh, that would be a good song to roller skate to. Yeah.
3: That's right.
0: Yeah.
3: That's right. I'm old enough to understand.
0: Oh, yeah.
3: Oh, good.
0: They had the roller skating parties from school.
3: Mm-hmm. Oh, yeah. Might I add?
2: I think you should invent a roller walker.
0: Oh, they have it.
2: With your roller skates?
0: Yeah, they have it. So the people that haven't skated in a while, it is a walker. And you roller skate with it.
2: I've seen little kids use them, like little 3-year-olds.
0: Or older people.
3: I would advise pneumatic tires for gravel operation, just in case.
2: Yeah.
3: You know, you want to smooth it out. And boy, I'll tell you what, out here, I have had the rich privilege. Today is 3 weeks I've been on the bay. And this morning, at about 3 a.m., because of my oddball sleeping patterns, I had it clear as a bell, stars out. You could see Sandusky.
0: Really?
3: Beach, And through the magic of convection and condensation and all this humidity, it is trying to fog in.
0: It's fogged in Cleveland.
3: Oh, buddy, I'll tell you, you know, and you got boys taken off from Dempsey for, you know, there was a tournament, I think, yesterday.
0: Oh, yeah, yeah, yeah.
3: Stuff going on.
0: Oh, and that rainy weather.
1: Got any duck hunters? Do you hear any duck hunters out there?
3: No hunting of the Daffy Ducks, none. I've heard no shots. But here I am, having coffee with you knuckleheads, and enjoying myself. I think I'll go home tomorrow, got a few appointments, but it's been way too long since I've been here, and so through the magic of Mrs. Ham, I have knocked it out for 3 weeks, and that is a privilege.
0: Good.
3: Understated.
0: Good.
3: So that's what's going on out this away.
0: Yeah.
3: I don't know what's left of the Pope. He's been active this week with his own stuff. He may be calling in. He may be in a coma. He might even be on life support. the guy's a wild man. That's what I love about him. You never know. And past that, congratulations on getting your own podcast deal going in a year and 2 years that you've had this show out there.
0: Yeah, man, that time flies. Oh, boy.
3: Well, yeah, it does.
0: And now we got Carl's going to be doing a show, so we got a bunch of...
2: One of these years.
0: One of these years. Uh-oh. Good. Okay, well, I got on a bum rush, but we're up against the break.
3: You know, I like a bum's rush. It was worth being on ignore, which is what Lenny and I call hold now.
0: There you go.
3: You boys, stay loose, take care, sell something.
0: Okay.
3: And... I'll issue you a formal toodles with the Yellow Jackets out here. They've been miserable.
0: Oh, jeez. Be careful. All righty.
3: All right.
0: Have a good day.
1: We'll see you, Bob.
0: See you, Bob. Yeah.
3: Toodles.
0: Bye-bye. Okay, and then that, we got to take a short break, and we got Jim on the line. Lots to talk about. Inside the Great Outdoors, and we will return.

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1: Welcome back. Listening to Inside the Great Outdoors. Let's go to the phone lines. How's it going there, Jim?
3: Doctors.
1: How are you?
4: How you doing, Jim?
3: How y'all doing?
1: Wonderful.
4: We all's doing fine.
1: Mm-hmm.
3: Okay, I got a list here for you.
1: Okay.
3: And a couple questions. The river's running again. You have a lot more people fishing on the river and at the boat dock area.
1: Oh.
3: Last Monday was Labor Day, and it was crazy times at the docks. There was more animals down there than at the Cleveland Zoo.
1: Really?
4: Huh.
3: Yeah. Carl, if you can include the water temperatures on your fishing reports. And
5: okay.
3: We're 9 days away from the fall equinox, where the sun dips below the south of the equator. The sun doesn't dip. It's the Earth's tilt.
1: Okay.
3: It does that on the spring and fall equinox. We're 9 days away from that. We lost 7 minutes in the morning and 11 minutes in the evening.
1: Phew.
3: And the atmosphere contains 79% nitrogen and 21% oxygen and 0.13% CO. So the nitrogen atoms glow blue or purple, okay? And nearly all hurricane deaths are the result of storm surge tide ahead of the eye.
1: Oh.
3: Okay, then my odd question is, and I'm going to hang up after my question, so you guys have a great week.
1: You too.
3: The fishing knot at the worm harness snap swivel, it's causing my worm harness to wind around my line. So I've been using an anchor bend or something similar, but if you have a better knot, I'd appreciate letting me know on that. And then that swivel that rides up about 2 or 3 feet from the sinker.
1: Okay. All right. Have a good week.
3: All right. Thank you.
1: Yep.
3: Bye.
1: Because I don't use those, I have no help. What do you think, Carl?
5: I usually have a ball bearing swivel.
4: That's what I would use.
6: What was he wearing? Using.
4: Yeah.
6: He wasn't using ball bearing. Yeah. Ball bearing.
4: Sounds like I would use a good ball bearing.
6: Yeah.
5: A better swivel, a ball bearing swivel that'll spin.
4: And they're expensive. And
5: it won't, airline won't twist.
6: Yeah. Yeah, you're right. Yeah, because that.
4: They have those cheap swivels, but get a good ball bearing swivel and it'll work fine.
6: Yeah.
4: Mm-hmm. You don't want the real little ones and you don't want the real big ones. You want the ones in between. What do you think, Carl?
5: I like there's a one made by Spro, which is S-P-R-O. Mm-hmm. That's how you
4: spell
5: it. Those
4: are good.
5: Okay. They're ball bearing swivels, and I like the small ones. They're small. I think they're size 10, but they're 30-pound swivels. That's how strong they are.
6: Wow, and they're small.
5: So, and they're small, but they're really good because they don't
6: twist.
5: They don't twist. They help keep the line twist out. Now, if your sinker is and your crawler harness is, sometimes those will spin, but you can always put a sinker between the sinker and your hook so it doesn't spin up.
6: Wait, explain that one again. So you have your...
5: Well, where his sinker...
6: Yeah.
5: And the leader goes down to your hook and your blade where put your night crawler.
6: Yeah.
5: If you put another swivel on in between that leader, then when the
6: crawler spins,
5: it won't spin your line.
6: Okay, because I thought you said another sinker.
5: No, another.
6: Oh, another swivel. Oh, okay. Oh, because it. What? Why does it spin? Because of the.
5: Blade spinning and the crawler's spinning and the hook spinning and
4: everything spins.
5: Yep.
6: Oh, it's made to everything spin.
5: Mm-hmm.
6: Okay. We got to get to this guest here. Good morning, Michael.
7: Good morning, gentlemen. How are we doing?
6: Good. How are you?
5: Awesome.
7: Well, my
5: back hurts from that fish. That's the only thing.
7: Oh, I know. That nice fish there.
6: Yeah, and
7: I
6: he caught it on Kodiak, too.
5: Yeah.
7: Oh. I thought maybe Joe went and caught it and then handed it to you to get the fish.
5: No, Joe wasn't there. He was at home laying down. He told me he was laying down.
6: Yeah, laying down.
5: His work before the rain. So.
6: Yeah, just before the rain. In fact, it was starting.
5: You got to read the story, Joe.
6: Read it more later, the whole thing. Yeah, but isn't that a beauty?
5: He keeps losing his place.
6: Yeah.
5: he always stops at Kodiak Scent and said, "Oh, use Kodiak Scent."
6: No, I saw 4-pound test and the other, and it jumped. And it jumped out of the water.
5: It's the Kodiak.
6: He thought it was a snag.
5: Mm-hmm.
6: I guess so. Shoot, man.
7: Well, you did better than us yesterday. We were in the first tournament, and everybody that went west, like. You know, over by the islands and all that other stuff, we got little small stuff. And everybody that went east, like east of Huron, Vermilion area, that area, they got fewer fish, but a lot bigger fish.
5: Yeah.
6: Oh.
7: So the winter came from down there again. But it was a great day. You know what I mean? All that storm went south of us.
6: Yeah.
7: We're going to get caught out of water.
5: Oh, I know.
7: You guys got the rain. We didn't, but it was a good day. And the after party for that tea garden thing is phenomenal. I mean, you don't need all your fish. They clean the fish and then they serve it. Plus, they got to get other fish.
6: Oh
7: there.
6: My!
5: That's
6: nice.
7: So it's all you can eat fish, and then they have beer. All you can drink beer. So
6: boy!
5: Oh boy!
7: Yeah. And then I had to go. Then I had a reverse raffle over in Huron last night. That I was
5: boy!
7: You know, you just can't do those without drinking. So this morning, Laura. I was so drunk last night. I went to bed and I thought Ohio State won.
6: Right. Oh,
7: wow.
6: They had a chance to win it and misses a field goal. Just
4: give me field goal.
6: Oh, geez.
5: Oh, well.
7: Don't worry. The Browns will give us a chance to feel better today.
5: Right. Just wait. Really the Browns will make you feel better today.
6: Yeah, right. that loss really bugged me last night.
5: You think you feel bad now?
7: Yeah. I'm getting queasy thinking about it, yeah.
6: Yeah.
4: I love a second hangover.
6: Well, as long as you don't expect too much, he'll be okay.
7: There you go.
6: Oh, jeez. Yeah.
5: That's crazy.
7: Oh, well. Anyways, you guys, congratulations on the big fish, girl. Congratulations on a year and 2 years up on the national stage. That's awesome. I remember when it happened. That's cool.
6: Can't believe it goes that fast. And the nice thing about my show is it's become easier and easier. I just go and do what I'm doing out in the field, and then I get it done. I mean, it's like it works out good, and I got a good system, and I got the timer worked out good, and the editing part worked out for putting the commercials. Like, it's like putting a puzzle together, you know, getting it. It's got to be exactly 13 minutes exact, and I keep it to the second, not 1 second over, and I want it to go good. And so it's become like anything. The more you do it, the more you get used to it, and it's easier and easier.
4: And we won that perch tournament one time, me and my buddy.
6: Oh, yeah?
4: That perch tournament he's talking about.
6: Oh, you were? Oh, it's been a while going.
4: That's been going on a while, perch tournament.
7: All right.
6: Oh.
4: Yeah, we won it, and we got...
6: You won?
4: Yeah, there were four of us entered, and we got some tires some money, and it was a good time.
6: Good.
7: Yeah, they have raffles, and they raise a lot of money for the kids' scholarships.
4: Yeah, that's what it was.
7: I think there's 43 boats in there, so that's awesome.
6: Yeah. Wow.
7: A lot of money. Cool. Yeah, you know, here's another thing. If there wasn't a perch tournament yesterday, the last couple times I've been on the water, and maybe you see this down there, Carl, I don't know, but the last few times I've been on the water, nobody's been out there. I mean, even Labor Day, nobody's been out there. I don't know if it's the weather or whatever it is, but even yesterday, there was a couple spots where a lot of guys were, but man, for a weekend and almost nice weather, I would expect a lot more people out there.
6: Huh.
7: I don't know.
6: I did see comments. They were saying, well, until the temperature cools down, he wasn't going out.
7: Yeah.
6: So I don't know if that is got some bearing on.
7: Well, it's Joe, you know better. I mean, it's people that, you know, I said, I'm never fishing for perch again. I'm just going. Shut up. If you wanted a limit, go down to the fish house and buy
6: there
7: your
6: you
7: fish.
6: Go. You're not going for the limit. I mean, you're going to have a relaxing time.
4: Yeah.
6: Yeah. And forget about other stuff.
4: Yeah. And the best time to go fishing is when you can go.
6: Exactly.
7: Right.
6: Exactly.
7: Yep.
4: Well, we have such a good time. A couple of these guys are gone now that I went with.
6: Yeah.
7: Yeah.
4: We had such a good time.
6: Sure.
4: It brings back, memories.
6: Good, yeah.
5: Memories are it.
6: Yeah.
7: The
4: eats were always good up there, too. It was really good. I remember the times we had. Wow. It brings a tear to my eye.
6: See that? Yeah.
7: The cooks that the guys, they get the volunteers that cook all this fish.
6: Yeah.
7: I noticed the last couple of years it was hodgepodge. Aprons. They would bring whatever apron they had, and I just got this idea, and I ordered a batch of white aprons, and then I had my the girl that decorates my shirt. I had her put a Here's a Search logo on it and a little Tea Garden logo on it. So I dumped them all. I gave them, donated them all this year, and man, they were all excited. And I bet.
6: Good idea. Very good idea. Good. Mm-hmm. Alrighty. Well, nice hearing from you.
7: You gentlemen have a great day. Thanks for doing what you do.
6: Thank you.
5: Get ready to take a nap later.
6: Yeah.
7: Pass the time and all the water.
4: You're cut off a couple of days here.
6: There you go. Take care.
7: Right. All right, buddy. Bye.
6: See ya.
5: See ya, Mike.
6: Okay, and that we got to take a short break, and we will be back. Bye.

0: a well-regulated militia being necessary to the security of a free state, the right of the people to keep and bear arms shall not be infringed. This is the Second Amendment of the United States of America's Constitution. This Second Amendment, the right of law-abiding Americans to privately own and possess firearms, is under attack like no other time in America's history. The gun grabbers have pledged to take away your Second Amendment rights through gun bans, gun confiscations, and government regulations. Even a gun tax. 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Tired of the usual liberal versus conservative treatment that strangles most media debates? Fed up with positions that get ignored unless they meet their pigeonholed agenda? Then tune in to Alan Nathan, the centrist with teeth, as he advances a more biting aggressiveness to both sides of the political spectrum, not beholden to the left, not beholden to the right, but right down the middle. Alan Nathan's mantra?
1: We want the Republicans out of our bedroom, the Democrats out of our wallets, and both out of our First and Second Amendment rights.
0: Also known as the militant moderate, Alan has gone toe-to-toe with national leaders, columnists, and extremists from all corridors of public argument. He is an Achievement and Radio Award nominated host and former national television correspondent. Catch the Alan Nathan Show Tuesday through Friday, 11 a.m. Eastern, and Saturday at 9 a.m. Eastern on the AOW Radio Network. Variety without limits.

0: Welcome back.
1: So good.
0: Listening to Inside the Great Outdoors. So you're going to make chicken today, Doc?
2: I'm going to make a beer can chicken out on the grill.
0: But you're going to use pop. So pop.
2: 7-Up.
0: Pop chicken on the grill.
2: Yeah. Pop chicken.
0: What are you going to have with it?
2: Probably some rice or something like that.
0: Oh, yeah.
3: When Joe makes beer can chicken, he burns the chicken and then throws it away and eats the beer can.
0: Yeah. Oh, okay. So
2: here comes a story.
0: I make my moose meat, you know, with, it's like quick spaghetti. It's, I do the ground meat, a little bit of brown sugar, ketchup, and tomato soup. And then put the noodles in it and mix it up
3: and cool it
0: and let it sit. And so I didn't feel like making the noodle part of the spaghetti part. I thought I'll just put noodles in it, you know, wider noodles. Mm-hmm. So I looked at the frying pan and I had fried the fish in it. You know, that Carl gave me, he gave me a bunch of crappies and bluegills and perch.
3: Yeah, he gave me the fish from last week.
0: Oh, man, was it good. So I had like three meals out of it. Mm-hmm. Three meals and a lunch sandwich. And so it was sitting there and still had oil in it. It's a really good nonstick pan. But there was oil in it. I thought, well, moose doesn't have oil. And I thought it'd be okay to put the moose meat in there and cook my concoction up. And there was a bunch of bread, you know, the breading falls off and gets kind of black looking. So I put the ground meat in and cooked it and then put some noodles in and got that. And it did not taste good. So was it the fishiness that it...
2: You cook the noodles first?
0: I cooked them. The moose meat didn't have the nice... It had an odd taste. It was different. Probably because of the breadcrumbs were in there, you know, and the oil. It had to be...
2: Oil. How long did you have that oil in that pan? How many days?
3: A week.
0: A day or two. A day.
2: Two?
0: Yeah.
2: Three?
0: No, a day or two. It wasn't, the oil wasn't bad, it just that it gave it a different taste, and I didn't like it, so
2: I wouldn't have used that oil.
0: Oh.
2: You know, sometimes oil, depending on the oil, it can go rancid, too.
0: Well, but this is that good peanut oil. Pardon?
3: A lot of the oil from the fish will come out and stay in the oil.
0: Yeah, that's what I figured.
2: And it can have a funny taste, or it can go rancid.
0: It wasn't rancid because it's a good peanut oil, but it didn't taste. It just tasted different, and it was fishy with the meat, which you never
2: shouldn't do it.
0: So I did make a little bit more yesterday. Added a little ketchup, kind of helped it a bit, but it
3: put some Tabasco in there.
0: Yeah. Right.
2: A1.
0: Mm-hmm. A2.
3: Can of
0: Waltz 2.
3: Can of Bush's baked beans.
0: Yeah.
2: And some tuna.
0: If I would have had a can, I would have put that Sloppy Joe mix, but I was out of it. In fact, maybe I got to buy some.
3: You put sugar in Sloppy Joe mix?
0: No, I don't have put anything.
3: It's because it has so much sugar in it.
0: Yeah.
2: That's true.
0: Yeah, mm-hmm. It's just that one thing that I put that with. And then I've been eating my tomatoes. Oh, and I got some tomatoes. You could have tomatoes with your chicken. And, boy, they're really doing good in green beans. And, but plants are starting to die off. So your tomato plants had a couple visitors, huh?
2: A couple visitors. Had some tomato worms or hornworms, they call them.
0: I can't believe this late.
3: You're going to have some sphinx moths flying around.
2: Yes, those are sphinx moths. And they had that...
3: some of them are really cool.
2: Yeah.
0: Yeah, I can't believe that it's that late and you still had...
2: I saw it one day and it looked good, and the next day... My wife said, look at these big worms. And that plant, these two things ate about, I would say, a third of that bush.
0: Well, they had to get really big.
2: They were as big as, as my thumb, you know.
0: Oh, yeah. Wow.
3: They're good-sized caterpillars.
0: Yeah. Yeah. I had...
2: And they had those white...
0: wasp
2: larvae
0: on them. Yeah. You
3: know? Yeah. They're not going to make it to mothhood.
2: No.
0: Yeah. Yeah.
2: I got them.
0: I think I had about six this year, but it was all earlier.
2: Yeah.
0: And they're done. And I do want to still pick a little bit of rhubarb. And I do have more green beans. I got to pick green beans today. And some tomatoes. There's so many. I bought these plants, and I'm going to start my own next year because I wanted only one tomato, like you have, the little small cherry tomatoes, and I must have about 10, and they're all over the place. I feed them to the new chickens. They're doing better. They're doing better. Well, we'll talk a little more.
3: I got a food source for you for your chickens, man. I told you.
0: Yeah. Yeah, we'll talk. Let me get Dale here because he needs to talk about his thing coming up today. Good morning, Dale.
1: Good morning.
0: How's
1: good
0: it
1: morning.
0: Going?
1: Hopefully all you gentlemen are doing well today.
3: Mm-hmm. Oh, yeah.
2: Trying.
1: Well, I got 750 ears of sweet corn in the back of my truck that I'm going to take up to Elmwood Park and hopefully get enough scouts and other volunteers to shuck them all and cook them all because today is the Independence Kiwanis Chicken Barbecue. It's on Seelig Drive at Elmwood Park, right off of Brecksville Road. You get half a chicken and french fries and a fresh ear of sweet corn, coleslaw, and cake. Adults are $20, and kids, they only get a quarter chicken, but that's $14 because they get all the rest of the other stuff.
0: Cool.
1: So, I'd like to invite you. It starts at 11, and it goes until 2.
0: Good.
1: And still have some tickets available at the door, and, you know, the people that come from inside the great outdoors, you know, make sure you identify yourself. I'll probably be working the line, handing out something. Who knows?
0: Yeah, yeah.
2: Woohoo!
0: Wow. What do you do with the excess corn that doesn't go?
1: Well, some of the members take it home and
0: Good. Yeah.
1: Make it disappear.
0: Good, good, good, good. Well, I hope you have a good turnout,
1: I do too. Joe, did you end up getting corn?
0: Not yet. But I did look. I've got his phone number, and maybe this coming week because I want to get, you know, a couple dozen, and I'm gonna blanch it and then freeze it, take it off the cob and freeze it. So I didn't do it yet, but I did look, and I see I can find his phone number, and then I can call to see when they're there. And
1: he's supposed to have a bunch coming in later this week.
0: Oh, okay, good, good. Oh, good. That'd be good timing.
1: Double check to make sure what days they're actually picking.
0: So there is some days during the week they pick, or is it only weekends?
1: I mean, they plant the corn at different times, so they continue to have corn.
0: Yes.
1: You know, once it starts, pretty much all the way along the way.
0: Oh, okay. Okay. Yeah. You don't want it all at once. In fact, I found a spot behind. So I have my chicken coop, and I had all kind of stuff piled there and a lot of bricks and blocks. And I have a three that you pull to level fields, bigger fields. And so we got it all out of there. And these vines and these plants, these weeds were like little trees. Why is it? I mean, it was a jungle. You couldn't even see. So we pulled everything out. And so I'm looking, and I got everything out, and I'm put the blade on the backhoe, and I'm trying to pull the weeds off. And the soil is black, really nice. And then I realized when it would rain and water got in the chicken coop.
2: It's called chicken manure.
0: It got down the to the one whole side, and, it just leached out. Plus, when we got the new chickens, we took because we had to get all the cobwebs, used the pressure washer and pressure washed the whole thing. So a lot of water went out, but it's been going out. And so that's why it's so good. But I'm going to put some sweet corn in there for next year and plant that because I could fence that off too if I have to. But yeah, well, hopefully you'll have a good turnout and you'll have a lot of people and Yeah, hopefully I'll get out there and get some corn this week, and then I can have it through the winter. So I like a cream corn anyway, almost better than off the cob. So hope you have a good turnout.
1: Hey, thanks. Maybe I'll get back to you later and let you know how the corn chucking's going.
0: Okay. Nice. We'll see ya.
3: All right, Dale.
1: Okay,
3: we'll
1: thanks. See you, Dale.
0: Yep, bye-bye.
3: Bye, buddy.
0: Did he say 750?
3: Yeah. Yep.
0: Oh, jeez. Oh, God.
3: That's a lot of ears.
0: That's a lot of ears.
2: That wasp that nails those tomato worms is called a braconid wasp.
0: A what? A
2: braconid.
0: Braconid.
2: Yeah.
0: Why is that a... How bad is that wasp? Is it a big wasp?
2: I don't think it's a real big wasp, but it lays a bunch of these eggs, and then the eggs develop into these little pupa-like cocoons, and then it feeds on that worm.
0: Oh, is that why they utilize it?
2: Mm-hmm.
0: Huh.
2: Sucks all the innards out of it.
0: Yeah.
2: And then the wasp develops from that.
0: Oh, okay.
3: Mm-hmm.
0: Wow. Hmm. Interesting how
3: they're an interesting looking,
0: yeah, they are
3: bug.
0: They are, they're pretty green color.
2: They're the one of the best fishing baits there
3: oh,
2: is.
3: Yeah.
0: Yeah, yeah. Only it's hard to get a whole bunch.
2: Yeah,
3: there are several different species of braconid wasps.
0: Oh,
2: there's a bunch of different
3: small
2: Tomato worms, too.
0: Mm-hmm. Oh, are there?
2: It depends on where they're at. You know, there's some that are tobacco. They call them tobacco worms down in the south.
0: And oh.
2: It depends on
0: but
2: on
0: the ones here are all one kind.
2: Yeah.
0: Okay.
2: Well, they're munching on tomatoes.
0: So they so feed on...
2: someplace else, you know, that some munch on trees, some munch on
0: tobacco?
2: Corn, mm-hmm. Some munch on tobacco.
3: Some Ooh. Munch on tomatoes.
2: Yeah.
3: And,
0: Yeah, I know about that.
2: It depends on what crop they're eating.
3: Mm-hmm.
2: That's what they call them.
0: Oh, okay. Okay. All right. Well, now we're going to take a short break. You're listening to Inside the Great Outdoors, and we will be back. Fun.

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3: Or sometimes they won't trip.
2: 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But it's something, if you're a troller, you need to look into. 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So order yours today.
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0: Welcome back. Listening to Inside the Great Outdoors. And I see I still got another raccoon around, and I got to freshen up those baits, and I got to catch them. Boy, oh boy. And then one day he was all around the chicken coop, but they, it's interesting how, so I got two roosters from those nice people in Gates Mills last week, and the black one is the dominant one, but they, when I put them in there, boy, there was fighting and stuff, and so the black one let them know he's in charge, the hens don't bother him, but the beige one, he's timid, and he comes off of the roost, and they chase him around. So I worry he's going to starve, so I would hand hold some bread for him to eat. And then I took a handful of feed and hand-fed him. And now he does come down. They don't bother him too much, but he grabs some food and runs in the corner and then eats it and runs back. So he's going to have to, or he'll starve. And then he goes gets water, so he's but he's
1: that sounds like you at the Chinese buffet.
0: Yeah.
1: I like Chinese buffet. Grabs a plate, runs and gets some food, runs back to get some water.
0: I don't eat as much there as I used to. Maybe one and a half times.
1: Yeah.
0: You know.
1: I like Chinese buffets too. They're
0: I love
1: them. Well, it depends on them, but
0: Yeah,
2: it depends on the outfit, you know.
0: Yeah, well, I do the one in Twinsburg. I like it.
1: Yeah, that one's pretty good.
0: Yeah.
1: There's one in Kent that's pretty good, too.
0: Oh, is there?
1: Yeah, I meet Tim Wilcox sometimes. We'll meet up out there.
0: Oh, yeah?
1: Yeah, I've taken my daughter and stuff and my grandson.
0: I like the little crab.
1: Rangoons.
0: Is that what they are? Yeah. Mm-hmm. And then their chicken. They have a nice, sweet chicken.
1: I like the lo mein.
0: Yeah.
1: And the General So's. And
0: the General is spicy, so I...
1: Oh, I love it.
0: Oh, yeah, you like
1: it. Tim eats the firecracker chicken. It's like chicken with black pepper and a sauce, and then it has jalapenos in it.
0: Oh, geez.
1: And
0: they have that?
1: He's nuts. Oh, yeah. In
0: What's
1: Kent,
0: that
1: they
0: called?
1: Did. Firecracker chicken.
0: Oh, I didn't see that. But, yeah, they have good... And then I found online there's one... I think it's Donato's, and it's in Parma, and I saw it on Facebook, and then I lost it, and luckily I searched, found it, but they got stuffed cabbage and a bunch of stuff. They're open from like 10:30 to 3, so it's more a breakfast, lunch thing.
1: Lunch place.
0: But it's only like $13, but it looks like they have a lot of neat things. I'm going to have to... go there. It's in Seven Hills, I believe. But, yeah, nice buffet is, you know, enjoyable. But yeah, I like the Chinese ones there.
1: And yeah, it's funny when they see me and Tim walking
0: out. Oh, boy, I bet they shudder.
1: Yeah.
0: But, and they're all...
1: I only get a couple of plates and then some...
0: yeah.
1: I usually have some fruit for dessert.
0: Right, yeah. Pineapple.
1: Oh, that's
2: I remember,
1: what it is. There it is.
2: Me and my two friends got kicked out of an Amish restaurant.
0: Oh.
2: An all-you-can-eat Amish restaurant. these two guys were big guys. They were as big or bigger than Carl.
0: Oh, jeez.
2: But we got kicked. We went rabbit hunting down in...
1: Tim just texted me.
2: Chillicothe. And
1: yeah.
2: What we got it? Kicked out.
0: What
1: he
0: is
1: said
0: it?
1: It's... Volcano Melody. It's got chicken, beef, and shrimp with the peppers.
0: Oh,
1: so
0: I remember in Vegas they had shrimp. Where you could have shrimp, all you could eat, and it is the peel kind. And the guy's plate was like 12 inches high, just a dome of all the tails from what they were eating.
1: Did you freeze dry any of them?
2: That chitin is good for you, actually.
0: Yeah.
1: Not good for me.
2: I know, not good for you. The shrimp aren't good for you.
1: Mm-hmm.
0: Oh, I love
2: well, that's
0: shrimp.
2: What you're actually allergic to is the chitin. But the chitin gets into that shrimp meat, you know.
0: I love shrimp. I really like shrimp.
2: The exoskeleton.
0: Oh, that's the other thing they have good at the Chinese, the breaded shrimp. Yeah, that's really good. But the
2: We're making everybody hungry. We ought to shut up about
0: it. Let's go to the phones. Good morning, Dell.
3: Hey, guys. How you doing?
0: Good.
2: Good. How you doing, Dell?
3: No, not too bad.
2: How's your shoulder?
3: I'm going to get it replaced in October.
2: Oh, okay.
3: Yeah, they're going to do a reverse shoulder replacement.
0: What's that?
3: That's gonna what put happens when you get old.
2: Your arm on backwards? Or
1: that's what I got.
0: What?
3: Yeah.
1: Reverse replacement.
0: What's reverse replacement?
1: Well,
3: instead of cutting off the ball and putting the ball in your arm and then the pad in your collarbone,
0: yeah,
3: you reverse it.
1: They put the ball on your collarbone and the cup in your arm.
3: Right.
0: It's usually the other way. Why are they doing it that way?
3: They actually, recovery time is a lot quicker.
1: More success.
0: Oh, so that's going to become more popular?
1: Yeah, that's what I got. I still am fine.
0: Oh, you had that?
1: Yeah.
0: Oh, I didn't know. You had the reverse.
1: Yeah.
0: Oh.
1: See my scar right there?
2: I see it.
0: Oh, yeah.
2: Yeah, you healed up pretty quick from that.
1: Yeah, it's the fishing, man. I told the doctor. That's why, you know, 3 days after the surgery, I was sitting on my front porch casting, and I popped three or four stitches.
0: Oh,
1: there's blood everywhere, so I had to go in.
0: Oh, jeez.
1: He said, use it as much as you can without it hurting. And it didn't hurt. I was fine.
0: Yeah.
1: I was just flipping.
0: Yeah.
1: And just getting some motion, range of motion stuff.
0: Practice.
1: And, you know, pop, pop, pop. What was that?
0: Oh, my.
1: Why is there blood all over?
2: Were they staples or stitches?
1: Stitches. And they were internal stitches.
2: Oh.
1: And he had to.
0: Had to go back in?
1: In the office. Yeah, I went to the office.
2: Yeah,
1: and
2: he
1: laid me on the table, and he was in his shirt and tie and rolled up his sleeves and stitched me up. Told me, no fishing. And I'm like, but it's great therapy.
0: Yeah.
1: And he said, just wait a couple of weeks. I'm like, but it doesn't hurt.
2: Just spit on the incision and put a couple.
1: Rub some dirt on it, that's all. That's what I did.
0: So you're going to have it in October, huh?
3: Yeah, October the 13th, it's a Tuesday.
0: Good.
3: And I'll be in a sling for 2 weeks, and then they'll start the PTs.
0: Yeah.
1: Therapy's a little rough in the beginning, but you get used to it. You'll be good.
3: Yeah.
1: It's just stretching.
3: You know, you know, like the old saying goes, just rub dirt on it. It'll go away.
0: Mm-hmm. How's your son doing?
3: He's doing all right. He's making it.
0: Where's he working?
3: A little bit of that.
0: Where's he working?
3: He's not right now. The contract that he was working on ran out, so he's wait to see for the next one.
0: Yeah, because every once in a while, I use some of the old stories for my radio show, and I hear he has some, excuse me, really creative intros to those shows. And as I hear I of course forgot them, but yeah, he had some really, really nice intros to the Tales from the Trail. So tell him when you see him, tell him we said hi.
3: Well, of course. And he always, when I talk to him, he always asks how you guys are doing.
0: Yeah, we're all here doing this, going on.
2: Alive, a living, and a breathing.
0: Yeah, a lot of years. Huh? A lot of years here doing it, so. But,
3: hey, Carl, I've used that cash spray, spray scent.
1: Yeah.
3: That stuff works pretty good.
1: Sure.
0: Sure. Where do you think it comes from?
1: That's true.
0: Yeah.
1: He's got a really good supplier.
0: Yeah.
3: Yeah.
0: Yeah. Yeah. He wants me to put color in, mm-hmm. So I have to play with that a little bit. But good, good. Well, nice to hear from you.
3: Yeah, good to hear you guys.
0: Good, hey, good luck with the surgery and
2: anytime you want to drop off that boat, just let me know.
3: It'll probably be Tuesday.
2: Oh, okay. This Tuesday.
3: Yeah. I'll give you a call.
2: Okay.
0: All right. Take care, Dell.
1: See you, Dell.
0: Bye-bye.
3: Bye-bye.

0: Didn't really fall, sort of getting off the rink one time, but doing it. I caught myself a bunch of times, but I was able to do it. I want to still go again, and I should have went again close, because then I would have continued, like, what's the...
1: You had some semblance of what you were doing.
0: Yeah, right. So if I go now, since it's been a little bit, I'm probably going to have to start relearn it. You know, you don't remember. So, but, okay, well, you're listening to Inside the Great Outdoors. We're taking a break, and we'll be back.
2: Now, when I was a young man, I carried me pack, and I lived the free life of the rover. From the Murray's green basin to the dusty outback,

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0: Welcome back.
1: 1955.
2: Oh, Tom Petty and the Heartbreakers live at the Fillmore. Here we go.
0: I almost. Well, I'm getting these ads.
1: Died not too long ago, didn't
2: you?
1: Tom Petty.
2: It's a shame.
3: Ain't no sunshine.
2: For that too.
0: Oh yeah. Oh, that's a good song. Electronic drumsticks, and you just there's nothing there but these sticks. But if you hit it, supposedly you can hit a cymbal and the snare and stuff. And I thought, well, that I'd like to get that. And I thought, I don't know. So then I looked into where they have a drum set that is just pads and metal things. But they say unless you're like $1,000, the sound isn't that. And you wear earphones, you know, to hear it. So I thought, wait a minute. No, I'm going to drag my, I got to get help. I'm going to drag my drums up from the basement.
2: You sure do need to get help.
0: So I'm going to drag my drums up. I just have to figure out.
2: Are you going to take them to the nursing home and play for everybody?
0: No.
2: I think you should.
1: What's that number that you can call? Something, something,
0: 8-8? 444.
2: 444.
1: No, it is a number that you can get psychiatric help.
2: Oh, I can't remember.
1: 488 or something like
2: that. I don't know. 441? No, it's not.
1: 899?
2: Okay. I don't know.
0: Well, so I'm going to bring them upstairs. I got to get a rubber pad so I don't scratch the floor up.
2: And
0: I'm going to bring my drums up, but I got to figure out where I could get a good supply of music to hear from. And then I'm going to see if I can't record it. And because I've got to
2: record a drum solo for your radio show.
0: Well, I could do a drum solo easily, but I'd like to do it with a song, you know, maybe 9 to 5, you know, or something like that, that I could record
1: you
0: it.
1: You could have Carl and me sing.
2: There you go.
0: Yeah. But I thought, I got him down there. I'm afraid, well, you can tighten the skins up, but I was afraid. I thought the snare had a slit in it, but it was in the bottom.
2: Do you use Botox for that, too?
0: No.
2: Your eye skins.
0: Well, I'll tell you, this one eye, the right eye has been drooping a little and really bothering me. And but I'm going to bring them up and I'm going to.
1: What's wrong with your eyes?
0: Blepharospasm. Oh, jeez.
1: Blepharospasm.
2: There you go.
0: I got it.
1: You got it.
0: Blepharospasm.
2: Yay, Joe.
0: Well, I'm not going to get it till December because the doctor's going to have a baby, so she's going to be off for four months. Yeah, right. So I'm not going to get them every 3 months. So we're going to do December.
1: It takes 9 months.
2: Not that
0: good. Oh, three. I'm going to do December and then not till like May.
2: I never had kids. It took too long. Now that's a good one. I can't be waiting 9 months. That's a good one.
0: Oh, gee. Yesterday, they asked me if I would do the reading again, Intentions at Mass, nursing home. So I got up there and I said,
1: I'm going to let them do the readings now.
0: Yeah. So I got up there and I says, well, I guess I did okay because they're letting me do this a second time. And then I told them about, okay, everybody put a big smile on their face. And I said, see, don't you feel better? And I told him about how I would smile a day and all that stuff. And I had some really nice comments from some of the people there. They liked it. But I figured I'd like to brighten it up. Because from Miss Sunshine, where my mother used to do that, to lighten up the people in the, it was like in a seniors club. And she would always have stuff to tell them. And so continuing her, what's the word? Legacy. Yeah, legacy.
2: There you go.
0: Yeah,
2: you go.
0: But that was a good one, Carl. Oh, geez. See, that's why people like to listen to this show.
1: They never know what they're going to
0: do. No, they're entertainment. It's an outdoor show, but it's entertainment.
1: Well, this, just this is a little bit outdoors. Yeah. The 32nd, can you, or no, yeah, the 32nd annual Steelhead Expo is going to be the 22nd.
2: They have the Central Basin Steelheaders.
1: No, the 26th, I think. 22nd, I got to go in for surgery. The 26th down at Metro Parks down there. So
2: Rocky River Nature
1: Rocky
2: Center.
1: Rocky River Nature.
0: And what do they?
2: That's a really good. That's a, really good show.
1: Good show.
0: What do they do?
1: Ah,
2: they have everything.
1: You name it.
2: They have vendors there. Yeah. They have speakers.
1: Speakers.
2: They have
1: Mike will be there.
2: Mike Dirk.
0: It's all Steelhead related.
1: It's all. Mm-hmm. Well, it's other things too, but mainly Steelhead.
2: The focus is Steelhead, and you know it's not going to be all that long where there's. Well, there already are a few steelhead in the rivers.
1: Yeah, they're coming up.
2: Coming up little by little.
0: But well, the one
2: we
0: day,
2: get a good week of cool weather with some cold
0: they,
2: rain.
0: They say
2: they're staging right out in front of the river.
0: They're
2: rivers.
0: Saying the second half of September is going to be way below normal.
2: Mm-hmm.
0: Now, I think Monday it's going to be like 49 in the evening, at night, 62 during the day, but then it's going to be back up. So it's going to be up and down.
1: And, you know, they're popping some steelhead mm-hmm. out there now in the lake.
0: Yep.
1: Know,
0: oh, so. Yeah, sure. But so, yeah, they did say.
1: But this is a good thing to go to, especially if you're new into steelhead fishing,
2: yep.
1: you know?
0: Yeah.
1: You really learn.
0: So
1: a
0: you
1: lot.
0: Not only.
1: And it costs nothing, people.
2: It's free to get
1: free.
2: In.
1: Free.
0: And
1: but get
0: so
1: there early because parking is limited, and mm-hmm. you know you're going to park out in the street someplace. But if you can get in there early, there's plenty of parking.
2: They have seminars, they have raffles,
1: mm-hmm.
2: and if you have any questions as a beginner, it's always important. It's one of the hardest things to do when you're a beginner because you sort of feel like, oh, they're going to think I'm
0: yeah,
2: so
0: right.
2: dumb.
0: Yeah, right. This is and a dumb not. Question.
2: And ask
0: not.
2: Those questions. These guys are there to help you. And they're, you know, we all started.
0: Yeah. With,
2: you know, we had to walk before we ran.
0: So it's a question and answer
1: yeah.
0: thing, too.
2: Oh, yeah. You can ask. You can ask the outfitters. You can ask any of the speakers. You can ask anything, you know, what do I need to get started in this?
0: And so not only
1: the best of the best down there.
0: So not only do you learn how to do it, you could also buy it.
1: Sure. Mm-hmm.
0: Good idea. Good idea. Smart marketing.
2: Yeah.
0: Hmm.
2: Wow. And you'll see the giant Dunkleosteus that they have at the Nature Center, and you can dream about catching one of those.
0: I caught one once.
2: Yeah.
1: Yeah.
2: I bet you did.
0: Yeah. See?
2: He was using a coelacanth for bait.
0: Yeah, a baby one.
1: He was using it.
0: But I worked on labels this week. I spent a lot of time on that computer, but I'm really happy with the logo that I got. But I had to do it for the trapping oil and the paste in the tube in the jar,
2: mm-hmm.
0: and then for the tubes that are pre-scented, you can hang in the back of a hard trap and. And then I now came up with the idea, well, why don't I have blank ones? Because a lot of trappers have their own, they like their scent.
2: Mm-hmm.
0: Well, what do you do when you got a live trap? You can't stick it on the pad because a big raccoon could touch that pad and his tail would be sticking out the back and he just backs right out.
2: Mm-hmm.
0: So you want it past it. And so
1: you want something that's hanging from the top of the trap,
0: right?
1: Beyond the pad.
0: And
1: that's what I do. I use a hanger.
0: And that's what these are. They're pads with a little hook where you can.
1: That's good.
0: You can hang it in there.
2: You can squirt your own scent on it.
0: Yeah, you put your own. So I got it covered.
2: You have a preferred scent
0: on that. Yeah, I want to talk a little more, but I'm going to get this phone call in.
2: Mm-hmm.
0: How's Bud Reiser?
4: Bud Reiser is fine as frog, sir, boys.
0: There you go.
1: How's
0: Way
1: your
0: to
1: hip
0: go.
1: Doing? Good?
4: I went perch fishing at Lorraine yesterday. My buddy Doug Futrell called me up and he says, hey, you want to go fishing? I said, what day is it? So we went down there by the lighthouse and then by the foghorn and then by the mile-long pier. And got a whole bunch of minnows and got all set up to perch fish, and we caught six catfish, six sheephead, six gobies, and about 18 white bass, 3 to 3.5 inches long.
2: Wow.
1: All right.
2: At least you caught
4: something. Never saw a perch.
0: And where's the perch?
4: Never smelled a perch. Look. We did see an osprey, so that was the highlight of the trip.
0: Well, at least you got out.
4: Yep.
2: That's right.
4: What's that, Joe?
0: At least you got to go.
4: Oh, yes, yes. I was thrilled at that. I'm still walking on a cane, but I'm still getting in and out of boats.
0: So well, that's what I was going to ask you. How are you doing? You doing okay?
4: Just great. Just good. Great. Yep.
0: Good.
4: So that's what I wanted to tell you. The perch are not in Lorraine.
0: But everything else is.
2: Well, according to the
4: yes, they are.
2: The Tea Garden perch guys, they're off of Cranberry and Vermilion. So they're
4: and
2: further west.
4: I heard
2: west.
4: They're doing extremely well.
2: Yep.
0: Oh, okay. So. Good. Well, I'm glad you're feeling better, slowly but surely, huh?
2: Yeah, man.
4: You bet. Enjoying your show, guys.
0: Great. Thank you so much. Nice talk. Nice to hear from you.
4: See ya.
0: We got a lot of good memories together.
2: Oh, yeah.
4: Yes. Yes, sir.
0: Isn't that true?
4: I remember trying to muscle that big barrier down the steps at the Buffalo show.
0: Yeah, yeah. Oh, that's right. See?
1: What was her name?
4: I spent more time on my back getting off those steps than the bear did.
0: Have a wonderful day.
4: See you, guys.
0: See
1: you. Take it easy, bud.
2: See you, bud.
0: Yeah, we've had a lot of good memories together. Because through the years doing sports shows and stuff, and yeah, we a lot of good memories. We had a great walleye magazine until somebody bought it and got rid of it. They bought out the competition and killed the competition. In that, we will take a short break, and we'll be back.

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0: The views and comments of the co-hosts of this show aren't necessarily those of Inside the Great Outdoors. Any complaints or comments can be sent to them directly at 444-444-4444, extension 4 for Dr. Norm, extension 44 for Carl. Any comments or complaints for Castaway Coolis, you can just leave

0: back.
1: Ooh, that little so echo, since echo in there.
0: Joe is, I guess, somewhere.
1: Mm-hmm.
0: I don't know if maybe it's in his time. He's up at the cottage in on the East
1: Coast. I think he went to New Jersey.
2: I think he went to Jersey.
1: Yeah, might be shutting up the cottage for the fall or something.
0: So, what do you got?
1: Well, earlier this week, I found out something new. See, I don't know everything.
2: Really?
1: I don't know if you knew that. I'll admit it.
0: Seem like you know everything. I mean, you know a lot.
2: If you don't know everything, you ask me.
0: And then between the two of them, they know it all.
1: I know not to ask.
0: Why? Because it takes too long?
1: Yeah, it takes too long. Anyway.
2: 9 months.
1: Earlier this week, I was at work, and we had one of the reporters called off. And I was like, well, if you need a story, I have a story. So I pitched a story, and they said, yeah, go do that. So I went and did a story this past week. And it was about a local sunflower farm in Medina, and it's called the Medina Sunflower Farm. And met the owner, real nice guy. Name is Reese Rose.
0: Huh.
1: That's his, and he was very nice and had a beautiful dog named Chloe, who was very friendly and liked to ride in the four-wheeler with him. And
0: so how did you know to do that?
1: Well, I saw on their Facebook page that they had to close for the season early because the storms that went through last week basically knocked over all his sunflowers.
0: Oh, so they're not going out of business. They're just
1: for the season. Oh, they just had to cancel the season.
0: Okay.
1: Because it was like straight line winds.
0: Yeah.
1: And heavy, heavy rains went through.
0: Yeah.
1: And all the sunflowers are like laying down. They're bowed over.
0: Oh.
1: And, but it knocked all the petals, a lot of the petals off and things like that.
0: Yeah.
1: So, and he, you know, it's one of those where you can take your family to visit and they, you know, you can pick your own sunflowers and I think it's like $25 for, they give you a bucket and you can pick as many as you want.
0: Yeah.
1: So, and they sell them and they schedule photographers, take people there to do photo shoots.
0: So it's a big field.
1: Yeah, he's got like 6 acres of sunflowers.
0: Oh my.
1: So, no. 11 acres of sunflowers.
0: Wow.
1: Three big fields.
0: Oh, my.
1: And he was showing me the sunflowers and things like that. And,
0: did you pick one?
1: Oh, yeah.
0: How is it hard to pick it?
1: No. You just got to cut the stem.
0: So you have to have a tool.
1: Yeah, just have a knife.
0: Okay.
1: Pocket knife will do.
0: Okay.
1: A hawksbill pocket knife would work the best because it's sort of shaped like a hawksbill. And it looks like a hook.
0: Oh.
1: Kind of like that.
0: Yeah.
2: Carpet knife. They used to call them carpet knives.
0: Yeah. Yep. Okay. Yeah. I remember carpet knife.
1: We were talking and he was like, yeah, I'm just going to come down and whatever. And I was like, you're not going to try and sell the heads? Because people sell the dried sunflower heads online. And he goes, I don't have a place to hang them and dry them and stuff. But I do have a guy comes in from Pittsburgh. He's got a restaurant, and he buys the sunflower heads.
0: Yeah,
1: and he cooks with them.
0: What?
1: Yeah. Mm-hmm. If you take all the pollen off and the petals and stuff, you can see the little sunflower seeds in there.
0: Yeah.
1: And what he does is they're not quite ripe. They're still ripening and soft, so they're not hard and crunchy.
0: So you have to let them dry?
1: No, he doesn't let them dry. He just knocks them out of the sunflower head.
0: Yeah.
1: It uses them as an addition to, like, stir-fried vegetables, or you
0: really?
1: Can stir-fry them on your own
0: really?
1: With some salt and pepper and onion and just have a little
0: so
1: side dish.
0: So they're soft, so they're edible.
1: Yep. And he actually goes, you want to try some? And he cracked one of the sunflower heads and gave me a little handful of them. It was really good. Tasted like sweet corn.
0: Really?
1: Exactly. And they were white. They weren't black or had stripes or anything. They were white.
2: I've seen those.
1: And, but yeah, it was, you know, add a little crunch to your side dish.
0: They so a
1: go
0: salad?
1: With green beans or in a salad or something
2: good
1: like that.
2: For you too.
1: Absolutely. And he goes, but he doesn't need 11 acres of sunflower seeds. And I had the little light bulb in my head went off, and I was talking about, you know, Joe's chickens.
0: Yeah. I know, I did read they are very good for chickens.
1: They're good for chickens, but you don't want to give them too much. You got to, a balance.
0: No,
1: thing.
0: They said do not.
1: Yeah, don't overfeed them sunflower seeds.
0: Yeah.
1: But, you know, I was thinking if I had, I was going to go out and get like 20 of them and hang them and see what I could do about drying them out. But they'd probably get covered with soot and stuff from my son's blacksmith shop.
0: Oh. So
1: he just had a big order. So he's going to be making lots and lots of daggers coming up.
0: Daggers?
1: It's next year. He did a pre-order.
0: Yeah.
1: 50 daggers.
0: Really? To who?
1: Just put it online.
0: Or just individual?
1: And he got 50 orders for 50 daggers.
0: Are you kidding?
1: In 3 hours. He was sold out.
0: You're kidding.
1: Nope.
2: Probably divorce attorneys.
0: Wow.
1: Or divorcees.
2: Yeah. Well, the attorneys sell them to them.
0: Mm-hmm. Wow.
1: But...
0: That's wonderful.
1: The sunflower thing, the seed thing, I was like, wow, I was pleasantly surprised because I didn't think they would have any taste, but they tasted actually like sweet corn. So
0: really?
1: Yeah. And you eat the whole thing. You don't have to shell them or do anything like that. And
0: they're white.
1: Yeah.
2: Yeah.
0: Wow.
1: Before they ripen, they're white.
0: Yeah. See, I know about.
1: But I told them I was going to come out and so. Well,
2: a lot
1: see.
2: Of people buy those to feed birds, too. Mm-hmm. You know?
0: Yeah.
1: Yeah, they put the whole head
2: or wildlife,
1: in a tree.
2: Or deer.
1: Deer,
2: you know, they
1: deer
2: put,
1: love
2: put them.
1: Them
2: out for deer.
1: Yeah, he says he actually has a deer problem out there.
0: Does he?
2: Oh,
1: yeah.
2: I bet.
1: He has a nuisance permit he gets. He can shoot for does, for antlerless deer.
0: Yeah, yeah.
1: And he said... He's got a problem, though. He can't find anybody to hunt his land because they all want the big bucks.
0: Yeah.
1: You know, they want to get the antler deer. And he's like, I've got the...
0: Yeah.
1: You need somebody who wants to put one or two in their freezer.
0: Wants meat. Yeah.
1: Exactly. So, he's still looking.
0: Wow. I'm surprised that, you know, but that's interesting that you could eat them and they wouldn't be like, you know, because I thought that oiled... sunflower seed was sunflowers oiled. No, they're called oiled sunflower seeds. I thought that was a
1: black oil sunflower seeds.
0: That they were
1: the shells are black.
2: No, yeah, that's where they get the oil from.
0: But that's their
2: like
0: name.
2: Sunflower oil, safflower oil. That's all from sunflower.
0: I never know they have sunflower. But I thought that was. A process they run them through, but that's their name. They're called oiled sunflower seeds. So I learned something, but that's interesting where you do it where they're fresh and you can eat them.
1: Yep.
0: And they're white and soft. And the taste, like corn, they have a sweet
2: I used to grow a bunch
1: flavor.
2: Of sunflowers, and I never thought of eating those.
1: Me
2: things.
1: Neither. I've never heard of that or thought about it. And it's like, it makes perfect sense. And
2: always throw them for the birds or the deer in the backyard.
0: Well,
2: if they'd fall over or a storm would come and break them off. You know,
0: yeah.
1: I went to high school with a gal. She lives in Michigan. And I think she's still up there. But she used to sell the dried sunflower heads online and ship them to people. And people would pay.
2: Oh, yeah.
1: Let me see how much they.
0: I was trying to look and find it. I see dried sunflower seeds on eBay, and they are $18.95.
1: There you go.
0: But these are 2 to 3 inch. They're small.
1: They're like $6
2: a head.
1: Dried sunflower heads, $13.50 a piece.
0: How much?
2: Wow,
1: $13.50
0: for one.
1: Yeah.
2: Yeah.
1: Dried sunflower heads, 1 pound. Lots of seeds, $35.
0: Ooh, wow. Here's three heads, three to four inch.
1: That's what.
0: And they're $15.
1: Mm-hmm.
0: So he just doesn't have a place to dry them.
1: Yep, that's it.
0: So the market is for them to buy them dried. Mm-hmm. Is that where it looks like the market is?
1: Yep.
2: The wheels are spinning there.
0: Yeah.
1: See?
2: I can smell it.
1: If you had a place to hang them where they would dry.
2: Did you bring that brake
1: free? I should put the dehumidifier in the basement and hang some up down there and see what happens. We'd have so many mice.
0: Where is he located? Where's that?
1: Medina.
0: Oh, okay.
1: Down by Wadsworth. Medina.
0: Yeah.
1: Mm-hmm.
0: Wow.
1: So yeah, real nice guy.
0: Yeah.
1: I put the story on the Facebook page, so.
0: Oh, I'll have to check it out.
1: I think it has have a shot of the sign, has the address.
0: He's got a
1: Facebook page, the Medina Sunflower Farm.
0: Yeah.
1: And he has a contact number there. And who knows, he might sell you some. If anybody's interested. I don't know what he'd charge for him, but.
0: In Wadsworth?
1: Yeah.
0: Okay. Interesting.
2: Yeah, that sounds interesting.
0: Yeah. Wow. Okay, and that is time for a break. And you're listening to Inside the Great Outdoors, and we will be back.

0: 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In a world where fake news is everywhere, whom and what do you believe?
1: The vault of truth has been breached.
2: The people, they must be informed
1: and entertained.
0: Climb aboard Ark Midnight. 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

0: Welcome back. Listening to Inside the Great Outdoors. Very interesting information about sunflower seeds and that they're edible. And very interesting concept. I had no idea you could eat them and that they wouldn't be hard. I mean, the birds love them and the squirrels love them.
1: A lot of baseball players love them.
0: Oh, you're right. Now,
2: Francona used to chew them all the time in the dugout.
1: Yeah.
0: Yeah, an interesting thing, the one baseball player, I wonder if this had some meaning, Doc. He went to drink water. He would take a sip, like 7 or 8 times. Instead of drinking a half of a glass of water, he would, it was something with him, or is that some medical benefit to do it that way?
1: I have no idea.
0: Yeah, it was odd that instead of just drinking, like a lot of them do, he would just take a mouthful, drink it, take a mouthful, drink it, swallow it, take it. And I just wondered if there's some bearing to that.
2: Okay.
0: So, I am, with trapping season coming out, I spend the last quite a bit of time this week working on labels and my new products for trapping. So the first one is, they're called Nest Raider Special because they're made especially for raccoon, skunks, and possums. And this comes in a lot of different conditions or
2: yeah, show how it's viscous it is. Look at that.
0: Yeah, it's a very thick oil.
2: Mm-hmm.
0: And so when you put it on the trap or whatever, or put it on the ground, it's going to last and stay. And to go along with that,
2: and it's filled with all sorts of, you can see the little bits of freeze-dried goodness.
0: Right, and it has crayfish, shrimp, and shad, the things that those animals really like.
2: Mm-hmm.
0: And then
2: get their attention.
0: And then with this product, it's, you could pour it on these little tabs. Now the reasoning is these tubes are made mainly for have a heart or live traps. And the principle is they come either empty or already with the same oil that I just talked about, crayfish, shad, and shrimp oil.
2: Those are the scented ones.
0: These are scented.
2: Those are the plain ones.
0: And you hang them. Number one, if you put any scent in a have a heart trap, it's got to be at the back. Well, you can't reach to put your hand in there to do it. So these, you just hang in the back of the trap. The animal has to go all the way in. And because if he just hits that pad and he's standing there, his tail could be sticking out the back. Doesn't matter if it's a skunk or a raccoon or a possum. It's not going to close. He could back right out. So that's the principle behind this that could be used on those. Then the next thing is paste that comes in a jar or comes in a tube. And the principle for these are mainly for for dog-proof traps. A dog-proof is a trap where he has to put his hand in. Well, it's good to put, you know, like, it depends the time of year. In earlier, they like sweets, so it would be marshmallows. Later on, it becomes protein, so that's when you go to the dog food. Well, the addition of this paste is that you put a little bit of it on the rim of the dog proof, and it's that added attraction to the scent to bring them in from distance away. And then when they come in and see, then they look, they can smell the cat food or whatever that's in there. So this is a lure, I guess I would say, to bring those animals in from longer distance. And just a little bit, some people like to just use a squeeze tube and squeeze, just takes a little bit put at the, along the rim of a dog proof. And if the other people like to use a, you know, to take a little stick. There's millions of sticks on the ground, and put that on there. So just a little bit, but it's a lure to get them close, and then your regular stuff can take in. So hopefully this gives you some idea of what the Kodiak trapping scents are like.
2: Mm-hmm.
0: And these are all going to be on the new KodiakScents.com. So check it out when you have time.
2: And hopefully they're going to be heading to Great Lakes, right?
0: Yes, yes. Great Lakes has got their trapping stuff is just going in. So that's the reason behind
2: this. Great Lakes Outdoor Supply.
0: And he also has that store in Pennsylvania.
2: Mm-hmm.
0: So good products, I know, work, and hopefully you'll get some use out of them.
2: Yeah, how many raccoons have you got this year?
0: 44. 44 raccoons and 10 skunks. And I didn't keep track of the possums, 4 or 5, but a lot of skunks, and there's still some more raccoons around. So it's a great way to get rid of predators that are giving you a hard time, especially those ones that are a little bit shy and maybe have been trapped already and somebody made the mistake of letting them go. So this can get
1: gives them just a little more to get in.
0: Just a little bit to do, just like with fishing, where you want that fish to hold on just for another second. Well, this is kind of the same concept. Get them close to looking, okay, get some closer, further away, and maybe the catfish or the cat food isn't enough to do it. So this will hopefully put it over the top. So be aired. So check it out when you have time, and I know you'll be satisfied.
1: Now, if you're new at doing this, I heard another thing on the national news yesterday that rabies is on the rise
0: yes.
1: in the United States.
0: Yes.
1: So be careful. If any wild animal is acting unnatural, steer clear of it.
0: Yeah.
1: Every once in a while, rabies is kind of a cyclical disease. Like,
0: did you ever see an animal that had it?
1: Yeah.
0: How do they act?
1: Well, I saw a horse that came in with rabies.
0: A horse?
1: Yeah. They act really screwy.
0: Really?
1: A lot of times they'll vocalize a lot. This horse was acting really, really bizarre.
0: Yeah.
1: You know, neighing and, you know, just beating its head against the wall and doing.
0: Oh, my. Too late.
1: Well, if it's showing signs, it's always too late.
0: So, like, what about the fox and the coyotes?
1: Well,
0: and
1: there's two forms. There's a dumb form where they act like they're dumb. They just walk around.
2: They wander around.
1: Wander
2: and
1: around and beat their heads against the wall and salivate. And, you know, they sometimes act like they're blind and sick. And then there's an aggressive form. Where they're very aggressive towards things, and they'll bite at you, or they'll bite a fence or bite a tree. You know, they bite inanimate objects, or they bite anything around them. So there's that, you know, aggressive form, and there's a...
0: I notice, and Chris Hamm, my great trapper who taught me so much stuff, said now they're on the move. And I had one right by the chicken coop. They've been staying away, but during the day... On the bait pile yesterday, noon, he's out. So they're out more now and during the day because they're on the move. And so, and it must be with the raccoons too, because the raccoons, after 44, there's still another one out there.
1: And I don't care what kind of animal it is. There's a lot of animals that are less likely to have rabies. A lot of rodents are less likely to have rabies.
0: What is
1: but
0: what
1: any,
0: is
1: any type of mammal can get rabies.
0: Any mammal. Mm-hmm. Okay.
1: So steer clear of them all, especially kids. You know, they'll sometimes, you know, say,
0: or like
1: oh,
0: if you're walking in the park.
1: Huh?
0: If you're walking in the park.
1: Yeah, you know, what was it, 10, 15 years ago, this guy got attacked by a coyote, and that was a rabid coyote.
0: Oh. Yeah, because they're afraid of you.
2: Years ago, we did a story. It was in the springtime, but... there was a young gal who was, I think she was autistic. And they lived on a street where there was like a little stream a couple of houses down. And she found a beaver.
1: Oh, yeah.
2: That was like hit by a car.
1: Mm-hmm.
2: But she didn't know what it was, so she just thought it was like a cat or something. So mm-hmm. she picked it up and was cradling it like a baby, mm-hmm. trying to, you know, comfort it.
1: Right.
2: And it bit her on the arm, and she had to go through all the rabies stuff. So.
0: And that's pretty bad stuff.
2: Yes.
1: Oh, yeah.
2: It's not fun, they say.
1: No. So steer clear of any wild animal.
2: Mm-hmm.
1: Especially if it's acting aggressive.
0: And it's not running away from you.
1: And it's not running away, even if it's acting like it's sick or something. Just steer clear. Call the authorities. You know, call mm-hmm. the police department or your game warden or the
2: public, or the health department.
1: Or the health department. You know,
0: yeah, the gentleman that was on last week.
1: The fellow that was on last week, I forget what his name was, Rick or...
2: That's one of the reasons I always tell people. I see it on social media all
1: Rich,
2: the time.
1: I think it was from Columbia State.
2: Yeah. And, you know, people that put food out.
1: Oh,
2: for
1: worst
2: the
1: thing.
2: That
1: and
2: attracts.
1: And they
2: think,
1: the
2: yes. They think they're going to, they yes. think they're feeding the cats or something.
0: I have a neighbor
2: not.
0: And it's, oh, it's so cute. And it's,
2: and you get all these raccoons up, but you don't know if they have rabies or not.
0: Yeah.
2: And they can, the rabies, they can leave that behind.
1: It's a cyclical disease.
0: They can?
2: Yeah.
1: You can, you know.
2: Even
1: you can,
2: if you touch something where there's, if they left some hair somewhere, if you touch it.
1: And if they don't leave that, they can leave their feces behind, which has really a bad parasite. It's Baleascaris. Mm-hmm. It's a really bad worm that can affect children. It can cause a brain worm that can kill children.
2: Mm-hmm.
1: Keep these raccoons away from your home.
0: Well, that's why I'm
2: Don't
0: working on what
2: animals.
0: I'm doing. So.
2: You might think they're cute, but they're wild for a reason. They're
0: well, they
2: not
0: look cute
2: pets.
0: Until they snarl
1: again,
0: at you.
1: Rabies is cyclical, and it seems like it's coming back.
0: Okay.
1: So don't attract them.
0: Just no. Okay. Well, we got to take a break. What are we going to learn on the other side?
1: The good, the bad, and the ugly.
0: Oh, geez. Okay.
2: Isn't that
0: a good, the bad, and the ugly.
2: No. He's the good.
0: He's the good.
2: I'm the bad.

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2: For those that fish Lake Erie and are used to fishing with Dipsy divers, I think you've got to try my diver, Castaway's magnetic diver. And what's so neat about it, it's a magnetic release. So you don't have to fight with the problem with the regular Dipsies is that they'll trip. You got to bring them in.
3: Or sometimes they won't trip.
2: This is a magnetic release. So you let it into the water, and as it has slack, it falls and it sets and then dives. And then when a fish hits it, it trips it, comes to the surface and comes in. But the neat thing about it as well is you can fish with it. You can trip it. You can let it come up through the water column. You can reset it. So it's a great way to get a bait down and away from the boat. So it's Castaway's magnetic diver. But it's something, if you're a troller, you need to look into. It's a great product and a great way to make fishing a lot easier and a lot more productive. So order yours today.

0: Welcome back. Time for the Doc Exchange, and we're going to learn about...
1: It's kind of a potpourri. A potpourri, yeah. You know, if you were to think of a weed, what comes to mind immediately? Dandelions.
0: Or crabgrass.
1: Kind of. Named by the French, actually, Dent de Lion.
2: What about the devil's lettuce?
1: The devil's lettuce. It means a lion's tooth, actually, for the jagged shape of their leaves. It belongs to the same family as daisies, asters, marigolds, and sunflowers. There are more than 250 species of tamaricums, or the common dandelion is Tamaricum officinale. It's an import from Europe that arrived with the earliest colonists. They brought the seeds over for plants. They wanted to plant them for medicinal and their nutritional qualities. And what do? We kill it. They're similar nutritionally to spinach and other greens, being very rich in vitamin A, C, and K. And they also produce minerals like calcium, iron, and magnesium. Its flowers are used to make tea, wine, and jelly. They're really sweet, Joe. The flowers are really sweet.
0: Really?
2: And if you hold one under your chin, you can see if you like butter or not.
1: Yeah. When the leaves are young, they're good in salads. But, you know, as they get older... just like old men, Joe, like you and me, they get bitter. But if you blanch them and saute them when they're...
2: I'm old before my age, because I'm really bitter.
1: But if you take those older leaves and you know, saute them in a little butter, they're fine to eat. The roots can be cleaned and cooked like most any other root vegetable. And they can be dried and roasted. They take a somewhat nutty kind of flavor, kind of like our trio here. And they can be used to make a type of coffee. Bet you didn't know that.
0: No.
1: No. Herbalists use dandelions as a blood sugar regulator. They use them as a diuretic, an anti-inflammatory, a liver supporter, and an antioxidant. Dandelions are non-native, but so are all the turf grasses we're growing out there. I thought dandelions are really kind of neat.
2: Mm-hmm.
1: And what do? We poison them all. Native or not, dandelions are performing a crucial service to our soils. The long, thick taproot actually breaks up and aerates compact soils and brings soils and nutrients closer to the surface, along with kind of remediating certain types of contaminated soils. Dandelions also grow where other plants do not grow, in poor soils, and are a good source for a lot of the pollinators, like bees and things. You know, there are dandelion festivals, especially in Vermont, Colorado, West Virginia, and there is a Dandelion Day. It's April 5th. As Emerson once said, what is a weed? It's a plant whose virtues have not yet been discovered. But there's been a lot of virtues discovered in the dandelion.
0: Yeah, yeah.
1: Okay. A couple other plants here. The goldenrod. You know, the most of the ones we see around here are called the stiff goldenrod. They're tall, yellow, beneficial wildflowers. These are the ones we're seeing around here that are growing now. They bloom all over the place. There are about 40 different species of goldenrod in this area in Ohio. They bloom, you know, late summer and fall. In the United States, there's about 125 species. You know, most of them grow about 2 to 6 feet. I think they're absolutely beautiful, and they provide a lot of nectar for many of the insects. But they're mistakenly maligned and often cut down by people thinking they cause hay fever. They are not causing hay fever. They're not ragweed. Goldenrods are really attractive wildflowers. They actually import them into Europe.
3: Wow.
1: For their gardens over there. So don't cut down goldenrod. The culprit is the common ragweed or the giant ragweed. Now, most of the ragweed I see around me is about up to my knees, but they can grow up to 5 feet tall, and the giant ragweed can grow up to 15 feet tall. The giant ones have a kind of a trident weed. The common ragweed, their leaves are kind of divided type weeds. They have small greenish, they call them flowers, but they look almost like buds. They can be greenish to yellow type, buddy type flowers. I wouldn't even call them flowers, though. They're wind pollinators, and they're the ones that really spew the pollen off. That's why they're the culprits, or, you know, they cause the hay fever. Now, they are of some use. The birds really like those ragweed seeds in the wintertime. So, you know, we can look those up on a computer to show people.
0: Yeah.
1: Which ones? Which Carl, ones are can, which? You know, I might have a little time for rats here. You want to talk about rats?
0: Yeah, if you think you can do
1: it. Yeah, I might squeeze them in. The one we usually see around here is the brown rat. They're one of my favorite mammals. That is a reflection, kind of ourselves, and they have followed us or mankind all around the world. They are adaptable and smart, sympathetic to one another. Social, and often live in family units or warrens or colonies, whatever you want to call them. And they seem to thrive in major cities like Cleveland, but they can also thrive in the country where conditions are favorable if they find themselves. So we live on the surface of the city and in rural countries on farms, you know, above ground. But rats generally kind of live below ground. We work during the day, but rats usually work the third shift at night. Everywhere people live, rats live. Now, rats are, everybody thinks they're kind of little dirty critters. Some of the things we think we hate about rats are qualities. I use that term lightly, that we could describe to ourselves. Grit, knack for survival, spreading around the world, fecundity, sloppiness, often filth, are the qualities we're talking about. Rats thrive on our trash and leftover food. Rats most often keep the multifamily nests or warrens cleaner than we keep our environment. Hey, does this ring a bell with you guys who recreate along the causeways of our impoundment reservoirs? The urban rat population is growing worldwide. Rats have the worst reputation and are the least charismatic critters around. They're smarter to trap, they're pretty well trap resistant, and they're even resistant to most of the powerful rodenticides that are out there. They're just plain hated, except in Rajasthan. It's a part of India. There's a temple there, especially for rats, Karni Mata, Hare the black rat, Rattus rattus, not the brown rat. We're talking of, you know, the other brown rat is Rattus norvicus. They're really not from Norway. The brown rat kind of rose in the steppes of Central Europe, probably around China and Russia. But, you know, these rats in India at that temple, they are thought to be reincarnated stories.

0: have arisen in India. The brown rats probably, again, arose in the steppes of Central Asia. The bubonic plague was probably...
1: It's Bud the Spud from the bright red mud rolling down the highway.
0: ...bred by both of those rats. But I'll end it here. That's good enough.
2: Yeah, good. Okay, yeah. Well, then that is time to take a break. We will be back on the other side.
1: Now from Charlottetown or from Summerside, they load them

0: This is the AOW Radio Network. Variety without limits.
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0: Come back. You were talking about weeds. So in my garden,
1: you planted the devil's lettuce?
2: I think he's Greek. You're Greek, aren't you?
3: Yeah, I'm half Greek. Greek and Lebanese.
2: Yeah.
0: Okay. So as I'm trying to find the tomatoes because it's a jungle, I see there's a plant

0: that is not a tomato.
1: Mm-hmm.
0: And it's like all over the place, like five long arms. And so I pulled it out and threw it down. And, oh, there's another one here. Oh, I can see into my garden. So my buddy was over, and we were at the other end, not in the garden. And here's this bush, and it had black berries on it.
1: Mm-hmm.
0: And I've most of the time they're not
2: pokeweed.
0: Well, no, but I thought, okay. So my buddy, oh well, takes his phone and takes a picture.
1: Mm-hmm.
0: Oh, so he's reading Eastern black nightshade.
2: Mm-hmm. That's deadly.
1: Mm-hmm.
0: No, the leaves. No, so he's reading it. Says very good to eat.
1: Mm-hmm.
0: So then because he wasn't going to eat one before he read about it. So he grabbed. So it is so sweet. It is not bitter. In fact, he took some so he could get the seeds. But I couldn't believe how sweet it was.
3: What is it? Black nightshade?
0: Black. Or is it? No, it's Eastern black nightshade. And sweet, but he researched it before he would eat it. And I tasted it, and I couldn't believe how tasty it was, a sweet. Because it looked like a weed, and I threw out, I don't know how much out of the garden, but in the garden, they were still little green berries. And this one's, they were black. Because there's a lot of stuff that has those black berries in there, not at all good. You wouldn't think about trying them, you know. But, and he didn't do that until he researched it. And, he says, boy, that would make
3: them. They say you can eat them.
0: Yeah. Hmm.
3: The black nightshade, black not the nightshade. Deadly nightshade.
2: There is the red berries are the
0: right.
2: Bad ones.
3: Yeah.
2: Yes.
3: The red ones are the bad.
0: Now, the
3: don't
0: leaves
3: the
0: on
3: ones.
0: This are not good. They're bad. But okay. The berries are okay. And, boy,
2: thought,
0: if you
2: could. I thought it'd be pokeweed. Pokeweed looks like that.
0: Is it? Yeah.
3: Pokeweed's not.
0: But he researched it before he would try it. But he said, boy, make jam out of that. So I, and here I threw a whole bunch out. But what was in the garden was, were still green, you know, the just little green berries. But I couldn't believe how sweet. But if you find it, make sure you take user camera to see what it is. I don't know how you tell.
2: We're not advising anybody eat any berries.
0: No.
2: Okay,
0: no.
2: Or any mushrooms or
0: no,
2: anything.
0: No mushrooms.
2: If you don't know what it is.
0: That's why, unless you research it, like mushrooms, I don't like anyway. So
2: you should research. Unless you know somebody who is an expert.
0: Well, if you have a camera.
2: The only expert I know is Mike Dirkolak. He's a pretty good expert on mushrooms.
0: Oh, well, yeah, mushrooms.
3: The only, for foraging, do not eat the green berries. They are poisonous.
0: Right. Or the leaves.
3: Do not eat the leaves.
0: Right.
3: It says the, hang on, green parts of the plant, that means the stems, the leaves, and the green berries, contain the toxic alkaloid solanine.
2: Solanine.
3: And that's not good for you. It'll make you sick.
0: Yeah.
3: Make you very sick.
0: Yeah, so what? But the berries, boy, them's the berries. But that was interesting.
2: Them's the berries.
0: And I was surprised how sweet that they were. Mm. And so I got a little plant there I can munch on a little. Oh, Dale's going to let us know how the
3: corn's going.
0: So is the corn going? What? Dale.
4: Can somebody help me take this with them? Take it over.
5: Dale, are we on?
0: Yeah.
5: Hey there, everybody. Hey, yell hello to Inside the Great Outdoors.
3: Wow, you got a crowd.
5: There's corn shucking for the chicken barbecue. Independence Kiwanis Chicken Barbecue, 11 till 2.
0: Yeah.
5: And they're all busy shucking corn in all the best conditions.
0: Oh, yeah. Yeah, it's nice out, sunny, and no wind.
5: Oh, it's beautiful.
0: Mm-hmm. Yeah.
5: When you guys get done, it's only a small loop down Rockside Road to Brecksville to Selig, where we're starting to serve at 11.
0: 11 o'clock. Okay.
5: Yeah, you get that half
2: hours.
5: The chicken and the fries and the corn and the coleslaw and the cake.
6: And a roll
5: and a dessert. I'm sorry.
0: Sounds good, like good eating.
6: That's a money raffle.
5: and some raffles.
0: Oh, wow.
3: Oh, neat.
0: What are they raffling?
5: What are they raffling? Well, one of the 50, things... 50. There's a 50-50.
0: Okay.
1: Scratch-off tickets.
5: Yeah, the whole thing that's a whole thing of scratch-off tickets.
1: And we got really great lunch fries.
6: Hey, what's going on?
5: Right. Yep, yep.
0: Sounds like fun for you guys. We appreciate you calling back.
5: We're having a good time.
0: All righty. Good luck. Have a good time.
2: Hope we helped you out a little bit.
0: Yeah. Yep.
5: Well, I appreciate it. You guys have a great rest of your day.
3: You too. Thanks, Dale. Thank you, everyone.
5: All righty.
0: Bye-bye.
5: Okay. Bye-bye.
0: Yeah, they're having their 750 ears of corn.
2: That's a lot.
0: God darn it. That's a lot. Well, and for them to get the place that could supply it, I can't imagine how much area 750 areas takes up.
3: They're doing the chicken barbecue. I bet it smells good in that park.
0: Oh. What did he say how many? 250 chickens or 200 or what? Do you remember what he said last time?
3: I'm not sure what he said.
0: Yeah,
3: 200. A lot. I don't know if it's 200 or over 200.
0: Yeah.
2: He's got a
7: I think it was over 200. Yeah. They were planning on serving better than 700 people, I believe, at this event.
0: 700? Ooh,
7: 700
0: that's a good
7: people they were hoping to sell,
2: chicken.
0: So
3: you figure probably about 300-400 chickens.
0: Wow.
3: Yeah.
0: Man, that's
3: probably close to three because some of them will be the kid meals.
0: Yeah.
3: So.
0: Oh, yeah, it's a half a chicken. So
3: for,
0: 700
3: for a
0: grown
3: up, it's a half. For a 14 and under, it's a quarter.
0: Yeah.
3: So all that food for $20, man, that's not
2: a
3: bad
2: deal.
0: No.
2: Good deal.
0: And it's already cooked. You don't have to wait.
2: Yeah.
7: I believe they have dine-in and carry-out available.
0: We'll never
7: there.
0: Forget that. It takes too long. Oh, that was a really good one, Carl. God.
3: That was a classic.
2: And he's got a nice day for it. I know a couple times he's called, and they've had rain and everything else for those things, but he's got a beautiful day.
0: I wonder if it's outside.
2: Well, I would imagine they have.
0: Yeah.
3: They have a pavilion there.
2: Yeah.
0: So. Oh, okay. Yeah.
3: And
0: so it don't matter. But it's supposed to.
2: But it's still better if it's not raining or something.
0: Well, of course. Yeah.
3: It is beautiful.
0: People don't want to go out even on, too, when it's, we'll just stay inside and watch the Browns.
3: Be a good thing. If you don't want to cook, go pick up a meal and
0: go pick up
3: watch
0: a meal,
3: the Browns
0: then,
3: game.
0: Then go watch the Browns. Yeah.
3: Go do a little tailgating at your house.
2: I just pick up the meal.
3: I'm telling you guys, I'm saying it now, and I'm making this prediction. The Cleveland Browns will win today.
0: Who are they playing?
3: Jacksonville.
0: Oh.
3: And here's why they're going to win.
0: Okay.
3: See, the Browns do things backwards.
0: Yeah.
3: That's their culture. When everybody is like anti-Browns and saying they're going to lose, then they win. But then after they win and everybody's on the bandwagon and say, the Browns are going to do great this year, then they lose.
0: Right.
3: So it's like,
0: and
3: that's why Cleveland fans are crazy.
0: Well, okay, as you mentioned that, last night during the Ohio State, the announcer says, Ohio State has never lost a game when they were up 23 points or something.
3: 20 points.
0: 20 points. Uh-oh.
3: Mm-hmm.
0: Uh-oh. Sure enough.
3: Jinxed them.
0: God. Oh, well. It's only a game. Got enough other things to worry about.
3: The only thing I don't like is two things, especially this time of year, during sporting events. Number one, all the gambling commercials.
2: Oh. I hate that.
3: I hate them.
0: I do too.
3: I hate them, and it's ruining the sport.
0: Yes.
3: Number two,
0: all
3: the political commercials.
0: Ugh.
3: I don't care what side, I don't like them. I just don't like them.
0: Yep. And it's going to be till November 7th or whatever.
3: Mm-hmm.
0: No, it's this guy. If you listen to the one side, the other guy's crazy. If you listen to that guy, the other side is crazy. So they're both crazy.
3: Mm-hmm.
0: They should have some ethics on what you can say.
7: They should have a time limit on how long they're able to run these things.
3: They should have a spending limit.
0: It's what is it? End of September. Yeah.
3: Force people to figure it out on their own instead of deciding because somebody has a better AI-generated commercial than the other.
0: Yeah. Do you see how they're worried? The big, like, who's a billionaire with the rockets and the phone?
3: Muskie?
0: Yeah. Ooh. No, not the politician. The guy who owns the space.
3: Elon Muskie.
0: Elon Musk. Okay. Him and the, I think from Facebook, some of the really smart minds are starting to worry that AI is, if they don't do something to start controlling it,
3: AI guys,
0: it could get crazy. Quit
3: because they're like, these guys are taking it to a bad place.
0: Yes.
3: And within 10 years,
0: yes,
2: they're not going to have anything.
0: Well, they're worried.
3: We're not going to have anything because AI is going to take care of everybody.
0: Yeah. And they're worried that
3: there won't be anybody around.
0: They could kill people. It could take over the bombs and all this. So they're
3: take over everything.
0: Trying to at least they're starting to think about this and maybe we need to do something. It is
3: like,
0: amazing.
3: Like all those old Star Trek episodes where they go to a planet and all the people are dead and the cities are destroyed and there's some robot killing everybody.
0: They're saying this.
2: What was that movie?
3: Terminator.
2: No, not the Terminator.
3: With Arnold.
2: Now, that one movie that
3: Skynet.
2: Years ago, it was like 30 years ago, where the computer takes over mankind.
3: Colossus.
2: No.
0: This well, whatever, but movie. Yeah, so we got to be careful. I mean,
3: I thought it was Colossus, but I'm not sure.
0: I don't know, but it is a great help, medicine and stuff. I'm using it for helping me to design my labels, comes up with the right terminology, just got to learn how to ask it, which I am learning. And that's why I've been so fun, excited lately because between making labels and
3: that's
0: the
3: why Joe likes AI,
0: show
3: it doesn't take that long.
0: Yeah. 9 months. Okay, time. We'll never forget that one. We're going to take a break. We'll be back with a fishing report.
3: Yep.

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1: Time for the fishing report, and
3: oh, it's fishing. There's fish being caught.
1: Especially big 7-pound bass.
3: Even in the rain. But the weather's been a little bit, you know, there have been some fronts moved through, some warm fronts followed by cold fronts. But folks are still catching fish, and inland lakes, crappie are starting to hit a little bit better. And they're still getting bluegills and red ears and largemouth bass and catfish at night. Good time to go. Walborn Reservoir, they're catching some catfish, some channel cats. And Berlin, they're catching some catfish. And, of course, Sandusky Bay, they're catching catfish. They're always catching catfish up there. But I want to talk about that bass I caught. Because I had, it was so much fun.
1: Oh, I bet.
3: And, you know, when you go to a new pond like that and you're, you know, say you go and it was an event, but if you were there and it started raining like that, and you know, you'd think, oh, I don't know if I'm going to be in the rain. You know, yeah. And I had my raincoat on and all that stuff, so it was fine. I don't mind getting fishing in the rain. I sort of like it.
1: You can only get so wet.
3: And yeah, the fish are already wet and they don't care. That's what I always say. But the
4: then
3: fish
4: you don't
3: were biting.
4: Have to take a bath.
3: Yeah, the yeah, fish were biting, and I caught a few bluegills and stuff, and was moving around and. That's what where my story picks up. I said at the end of the pond at the Richfield Heritage Preserve, there's a stream that comes in, and it looks like there's like a little spillway. It's very small. It's just like a foot and a half drop, but there's a little waterfall and there's current generated there, and that's where the I decided to try it and drop my little jig down, and I was moving it through the current, and something grabbed it. It was a nice little bluegill, about 5 inches long, nothing huge or anything. And I threw it back, and I dropped the jig down again in the little faster edge of the current, and it got like snagged on something. And I'm going, oh, there's a stick or something down there, or a rock. And then it started pulling. And I was pulling, and it was pulling. And then this bass comes up, and it jumps out of the water, and it lands on the bridge. And I'm thinking, I am the luckiest person in the world because I'm fishing with 4-pound test line.
2: Yeah.
3: And the line was all frayed and messed up and everything like that. And, you know, picked up the fish and went and Rick from Cass Cray. I want to especially thank a few people that came out to help volunteer at this event. And it was Rick and his wife, Mandy, and their son, Rylan. And Tommy Mayer and John Smith, they all showed up in the rain to help people learn how to fish.
2: Wow.
3: And we were there. We had all the stuff. We had rods and reels for people. We had the whole nine yards. The folks, they set up a nice canopy for us and a table and some chairs. And so we were out of the weather. At least those guys were. I was fishing. But what's funny is, you know, I'm sitting there, and you never know what you might catch in the rain. Could be a little bluegill, a green sunfish, or a great memory of a giant fish that is swimming in your imagination. Because that picture is fake. It's AI generated.
2: Yeah.
3: And I didn't catch a large bass, but I made up a great story, and a lot of people fell for it. So that's what I just wanted to clear the air and say, I'm just having a little fun.
2: Oh, you.
3: So there are bass in there, though. I've seen some good-sized bass swimming around.
2: You.
3: But that's what I say. You know, even in the rain.
2: Yeah.
3: And you let your imagination run wild, and that's what fishing does for you. You can tell a good story and a fish story. And that's what it's about.
2: Yeah.
3: But that pond is really interesting. There's so much there you could learn because of all the different kinds of water plants that are there.
2: Yeah.
3: Now, there's lily pads and all sorts of eelgrass and coontail moss and some of the area where that outflow is or the inflow comes. There's a channel there that's a little bit deeper in between the lily pads, and that's where we were fishing and catching the fish. And I'm telling you, if we would have had, I should have brought a topwater weedless frog to throw on those lily pads because I kept seeing fish come up and hit in the lily pads in the rain.
2: Yeah.
3: So they were active. And if you would have had something weedless topwater you could have thrown, It would have been phenomenal. And I actually may have caught a bass that big. But, you know.
2: Have caught fish that big? Bass?
3: Yeah, about that big.
2: Yeah.
3: I had, when my son was, he was like 4 or 5, Nick. This is 22, 23 years ago. But we went to Ladue, and I was fishing with what was it? A red shad colored worm, Texas rigged, with a little 1/16-ounce bullet head. This Texas rigging it, throwing it up next to this little island. And there must have been some bedding fish there because I pulled one off and it was as big as that one. It was because I had Nick hold it up and it went from his waist all the way down to his shoe.
2: Wow.
3: It was a huge bass, biggest bass I ever caught. And then we let that one go after pictures, and then I cast it back over there, and I caught another one that was like 5 pounds.
2: Wow.
3: So, and it was just an amazing day. I have that picture somewhere. I don't know.
2: Yeah, what it's me how you get some of these days that, like we keep saying, if you don't get out there and make some memories because you don't know what might happen.
3: Well, that's,
2: and it'll be something you'll never, ever forget.
3: Part of the figuring it out process is you look at that pond and you see what's around it. The different, you know, there were some places there were logs in the water. There were some places that didn't have weeds. There were some deep spots down by the dam where the mill was. Mr. Kirby built a mill there, and there's a wheel, a water wheel and everything. Really neat. And then that's the deepest part down by the dam. And you can catch them deep. You can catch them shallow. I think the fish were up shallow and underneath the lily pads and the cover in the rain there, because they were coming up. You'd see the lily pads shake every once in a while, you know, with the fish swimming through. That's always a good feeling. And after the rain stopped, stuff started hitting the surface out there, because when the rain stops, the bugs come back out. And then the fish get excited because the bugs are flying around. And, you know, things have washed in from off the shore into the lake. And all these things are connected. And basically all you do as a fisherman is figure out what matches what's going into the lake. Like if you have a dragonfly that's dipping and things are coming up and taking a swing at those, get those topwaters, man.
4: Match the head.
3: You can see I saw a little leopard frog jumping on the shoreline in the tall grass. And I was thinking, man, if he had a hook in his nose and I threw him out there on that lily pad, he would be gone in a second. It just looked perfect. And you know, I'm sure it is in the right conditions. And if I would have had the right tackle, that's the other thing.
2: So yeah.
3: You just have to be prepared and get to know your ponds and what's in them, not just what fish are in them, but what plants they have, what the different trees are down in the water. If you know where there's rocks or boulders, or if it's a sandy bottom or a mucky bottom, you know, figure all these things out. You know, you can get a topographical map and of lakes. If you fish Mosquito or Nemecilla or Portage Lakes or any lake, Berlin, Walborn, all of them, you can go to the Division of Wildlife website, wildohio.com, and look up maps, and they have the topographical maps that show the depths of the lakes. And you can take the maps or you can call them and they'll give you coordinates of where they put all their brush piles. So, and Christmas trees and stuff. So you have an idea where the cover is, and you can figure it out and go out and catch some fish and have a good old time. I'm going out next week for sure, because this weekend's busy. So next Saturday I'm going somewhere. I don't know where yet.
2: With your new boat.
3: Yep.
2: Good.
3: Going to take the boat out again, and I don't know where I'm going to go, though. We'll see what the weather does. Maybe I'll try for some perch.
2: Yeah.
3: Up here in beautiful Lake Erie, or some walleye even, if I can. I'll figure something out.
2: Oh, yeah, I'm sure.
3: Or go back to Mosquito and walleye fish. That was fun. We had a good time.
2: Did you? Well, I'm sure it's.
3: And a boat's a dream. It really is. It's awesome.
2: That's good.
4: Oh, that's good.
2: Oh, have you got your list of what you're selling?
3: But also, with the boat and Kathy, who sold me the boat, she also gave a bunch of lures and stuff to give away to the kids.
2: Yeah.
3: But we didn't have any kids. So, but they're going to go to a different.
2: Yeah.
3: We'll find a place, a home for those things.
2: Good.
3: I'm thinking of doing like the you know, they have the little things people put in their yard for books and the little library things. I want to do that with fishing tackle. So people can just come and get whatever.
2: And you give and take.
3: Yeah.
2: You take it, but you leave something.
3: If somebody wants to put something in there, go ahead.
2: Yeah.
3: Somebody needs some floats or some soft plastics or some worms or something, some plastic worms, go ahead and take a pack.
2: Yeah.
3: You know, but be ethical. Don't take it all.
2: Right.
3: Don't be greedy.
2: Right.
3: And, you know, we gotta stick together, us fishermen's.
2: For sure.
3: Mm-hmm.
2: Wow.
3: But it was fun yesterday.
2: Good.
3: And
2: good. I'm
3: memorable.
2: Glad. Yeah.
3: And, but yeah, the picture's a figment of my imagination.
2: Looks beautiful. It was AI.
3: That's a nice AI picture. Rick, AI? Rick from Cascray did that. Yeah.
2: Oh.
3: But, yeah, it's always, you know, and when the weather's bad like that and you have people that show up, that shows the integrity of those people.
2: Yeah.
3: Because
2: they're not
3: they showed
2: fair
3: up.
2: Weather fishermen.
3: They're not fair weather fishermen
2: or
3: fair weather helpers.
2: Fair weather people.
3: Mm-hmm.
2: So, okay. Well, we'll take a break. Tales from the Trails on the other side. And we'll be back.

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3: Welcome back. Listening to Inside the Great Outdoors and thinking about deer seasons coming up here and how I was lucky enough to get my first two deer I was hunting Pennsylvania in, is it Greenville, just in the, across the line? Yeah, I think it's Greenville, it's called. And it was just across into the Pennsylvania line, and we would go on a Saturday and hunt deer in Pennsylvania, got a Pennsylvania license. Was nothing like what it costs now. Pooh. Anyway, we would go, and then, so I had this bright idea. I was at Kent State, and in the fall, I arranged my classes, so I only had to go 3 days a week, Monday, Wednesday, and Friday. But I was there like an all day. I had architecture classes, and the one design class, you didn't have to stay there. If you wanted to work there, but you could work at home or in your room. I commuted because I wanted to hunt and fish, so I didn't live on campus. But anyways, it was on, I don't remember, it was probably on a Friday. And so classes ended, and I thought, I'm already in at Kent, so I could get to Pennsylvania and hunt the last hour. Why would I drive all that way to hunt for an hour? You're young and dumb. So anyways, I go, and I had my Model 88 Winchester lever action, 308. So I go there, and I'm sitting on this rock pile at the edge of the woods, and I look, and I see a deer coming. And I'm looking at it, and it looks like it's a doe, but luckily I had a scope on the gun. So I look up, and, oh, that's a doe. Oh, wait a minute. It had only one antler, but it was like 6 inches. I think the legal had to be 3 or 4. I don't remember. But I see this little spike. Well, that's my first deer to shoot at. So I shoot, and it goes down. And I get so excited, I'm going to run to it. And I'm on a rock hill, and I'm floundering around. And I get to the deer. Wow, I was as proud as could be. A little buck, but it was the first. Well, here come these hunters, and they saw the deer, but they thought it was a doe. So they were coming to give me a hard time. And they say, "You shot a doe." I said, "No, it has one antler." And they look, "Oh, yeah, but it only had one, and the ear could easily hide it." So I got my deer, and I dragged it to the car, gutted it. And I mean, when you get your first one on your own, you know, that was a thrill. So that was on Friday. Well, then in Ohio, the next day was an Ohio season. And so I take the shotgun, and because that's all you could use there. And so I got out in the woods, and I see some deer run by. But I think they were small bucks. Anyways, I didn't get a shot. And so I see these hunters, and I heard shooting across the railroad tracks in another big woods. So I talked to these guys, and they said, "Well, yeah, we shot it, but it got away." And they said something about that it was hit or something. I thought, you got to, it's snow on the ground, and you hit a deer, and you have the ability to track, and you're not tracking it. And because I remember when you're young like that, boy, you can just, you never sat still. You just, if you saw deer tracks back then, it was like a big deal. So if you know there's a deer in here. So anyways, there was no blood, but I see these tracks. So I follow it and comes back across the railroad tracks to where I was hunting, and it goes in a swamp, and it was frozen. So I'm walking there, and this deer jumps up, a doe, and I shoot, and it goes down. Well, this is only the second deer. It's only within a day. So I go a little bit more, and it gets up, and I shoot, and it goes down. I was never hitting it. It was that wounded that it would get up, but it couldn't go, and it would go down. So finally, the third time, it's standing here. I shoot it, and it went down. I hit it finally. So this doe was the biggest I think I have ever seen. It was like over 200 pounds. Huge, big, fat doe. So, I mean, I'm in seven heaven. So I'm dragging, and these hunters come, and they says, "Well, leave it here. We'll watch it while you go get your vehicle." Yeah, right. Sure.
4: So I was like, "Yeah, keep an eye on my gun too."
3: Yeah, right. And I thought, well, I might be dumb, but I'm not stupid.
5: That's stupid.
3: So So they realized I wasn't going to leave it.
4: You were on to them.
3: Yeah. So they helped me drag it a long way to the car, and we got it in. But in 2 days, I had two deer, my first two deer, never, ever, like you, Carl, said, never, ever forget it. Never. Mm-hmm. I remember jumping up, and the swamp was frozen so you could walk. Mm-hmm. And it would get up, but it was hurt and go down. But I was, you know, shotgun, thing you're shooting at a pheasant.
5: Back then, you were lucky to see a deer.
3: Yes.
5: Because there weren't that many deer.
3: They shot for the whole season 2,000 deer for the whole state. Now they shoot 200,000. But the thrill of that, to get, so I mounted both of them. I mounted my first deer head and my first doe. And I had to make the form bigger because it was huge neck. It was huge doe. But I couldn't believe that the guys just left it. You know, I mean, whatever. I don't know if those were the same guys that wanted me to leave it there. But I'll never forget that. That was some fun. You never forget it, and you cherish those memories. And you're young and strong and can go and go and go forever. You can walk all day long through the thickets. And,
5: oh, yeah.
3: You know, no big deal.
5: I think of rabbit hunting back then, and geez, we'd go up and down those hills in southeastern Ohio like nothing, and not even think about it.
3: Yeah,
5: you know?
3: Yeah, those big ravines, I would do that hunting.
5: Now I have a hard time getting in the truck, you know?
4: Yeah, I can't, well, I found something out Friday. I had to go to the airport to shoot a one of those honor flights with all the veterans. They went to Washington on 9/11, and they were coming in at like 10:30 at night. So I had to go and shoot some of them. But I'm walking from the parking garage to the airport, and I'm, do what I always do, get on the escalator. I'm going up the escalator, and I about got to the top.
5: You're tired.
4: And no, I lost my balance. Like, my legs were like giving out, and I'm like, what is going on? And it's just that, the pinched nerves and the neuropathy and your brain doesn't know what's going on, and you lose your balance.
5: You don't have that proprioception.
4: Yeah.
5: It's called proprioception, where you don't know where to place your feet. You
4: right.
5: know?
4: And it was so weird. It was just like, so I sort of fell, but I got up eventually. At least I wasn't going down, because I would have went on an escalator. And those things are sharp.
5: Oh, yeah. Really been beat up.
4: Yeah. I go this week to get my MRI on my spine, so we're going to take a look and see what's going on.
3: And then they can do something?
4: I don't know. Maybe. Yeah. Maybe not.
3: Oh, hopefully.
5: I had mine, and, they told me all that was wrong.
3: Yeah.
5: And I said, look at this. And they said, I said, I have, what did I say? I said, look at this. I said, I have spondylolisthesis. And the radiologist says, yeah, you do. You do have spondylolisthesis. They missed that.
4: Yeah.
3: Whoa.
4: Well, I have DISH syndrome.
3: And what?
4: DISH syndrome. That is, I'll say it here. I can't.
3: He's typing it, so.
4: Syndrome. Okay. Diffuse idiopathic skeletal hyperostosis.
3: Oh, my gosh.
4: Forster's disease, non-inflammatory condition where the tendons and ligaments around the spine and other parts of the body harden and turn into bone.
5: Oh, nice.
4: So basically your spine just hardens up.
5: Yeah.
3: Oh, nice.
5: Doesn't have any give.
4: Symptoms, mild to moderate back, neck, stiffness, or pain, loss of range of motion in the spine, pain, tenderness, or swelling in the peripheral joints, shoulders, elbows, knees, heels. Got it all. I got it all, folks.
3: Oh, my gosh. Oh, let's get Kevin. We can get him in here before it's... How's Kevin doing?
6: Doing great, guys. Good morning.
3: Morning.
5: How you doing?
6: I just want to tell you, I'm doing well. I wanted to give you a little fishing story. I went down to Wallace Lake last week.
3: Oh.
6: And as I'm 1 year old, Hans, huh? And as I'm walking out there, I see this group of kids out in the field. And they were there for some organized activity. And so I just continue on to the lake, and I'm casting away. And they didn't have any live bait, just throwing some lures in there.
3: Mm-hmm.
6: And whatever the kids were doing, whatever their activity was, it finished up. And they were amused by the fishermen. So before I knew it, I had like a dozen 6 to 8 year olds down there. I'll tell you what. They got more fishing advice than you got, Carl.
4: I'm telling you. That's awesome, isn't it?
6: It was great.
3: Mm-hmm.
6: Oh, throw it here. No, throw it there. You got any worms? You need worms. You got any hot dogs? I caught a catfish with a hot dog. You got any hot dogs in there? No hot dogs.
3: Wow. That's cool.
5: They listened to the show.
3: That's,
6: yeah. Oh, it was.
3: That's funny. Kind of related to that.
6: Retrieve some of the kids. I said, no, you can't take them now. I'm getting some of the best fishing advice of my life.
3: Yeah, they talk about the younger generation. They said when they're seeing at these graduation things that the kids, when somebody there starts talking about AI, they boo it.
4: Mm-hmm.
3: So it's like, well, what do they know that, But no, that's good. That's
4: awesome.
3: That's awesome. You had some neat memories.
6: Yeah, it was beautiful.
5: I always drive by Wallace Lake, and every time, well, I'll drive by it today just to look at it to see what's going on there.
3: Yeah,
5: sometimes I go to that volleyball court and play by myself.
3: Oh, God. You're goofy.
7: You're killing me, Smalls.
3: All righty. Good talking to you.
6: Likewise. Take care, gentlemen. God bless. Bye now.
3: All righty.
4: That's awesome.
3: And that, we're going to take a short break, and we'll be back.

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0: Welcome back. Listening to Inside the Great Outdoors, home stretch. Time for good news, but good news, Keo is out gallivanting. So, you got good news, Carl?
1: Yeah, we got a lot of good news going on.
0: Okay.
1: There's a, I believe it's next weekend, Cleveland Metro Parks. They're having their annual Sturgeon Day.
0: Oh.
1: And yeah, releasing more sturgeon into the Cuyahoga. And they're partnering with the Metro Park Zoo and the Cuyahoga Valley National Park. And they're going to be putting, I don't know if you'd call them fingerling sturgeon.
0: Cause yeah, they're a little bit
1: they're
0: bigger.
1: They're pretty big.
0: Yeah.
1: They're probably four or five inches long.
0: Where are they doing this?
1: They're doing it. The main place is by Merwin's Wharf, which is right off of Columbus Avenue in the west bank of the flats, right under the bridge. There's a lift bridge right there.
0: In Cleveland.
1: You turn right next to Saitano's restaurant, and it's right there. You'll see all the people in the tents and everything else. And they'll have everything you want to know about Lake Erie fish and Great Lakes fish and lampreys and all sorts of stuff and the sturgeon program.
0: Okay.
1: So they're also releasing a batch of them down in the Cuyahoga Valley National Park at the Visitor Center on by Boston Mills there.
0: It'll take a while for them to get some size, huh?
1: Yeah, they grow fairly quickly.
0: Yeah. Do they?
1: They get up to a certain point and then they slow down.
0: Oh.
1: So, but it's probably around 25, 30 inches.
0: Then they slow down?
1: Yeah.
0: Because they get to 6-7 feet.
1: Oh, yeah. If they make it, you know, they can live for over 100 years. So if you find one of those.
2: Kind of like Joe.
1: Yeah.
0: Well, I know.
1: Let's throw him in the Cuyahoga and see if he grows.
0: Yeah.
2: Is he still around?
0: Chartering, Lake Erie, I have hooked and customers have hooked stuff that they can't budge.
2: Yeah.
0: And that are just like. Could be a 100-pound sturgeon.
1: Sure.
0: And they try, and they hold it and can't do anything with it. And then finally, of course,
1: well, probably 10 years ago, that guy caught a sturgeon off the Holiday.
0: Yeah, yeah.
1: There off Cleveland, he caught
0: and
1: a sturgeon.
0: And, of course, this was in the 60s and 70s when I was chartering. So it's...
1: There's some out there. I'm sure of it.
2: That program's going to be from 1 to 4.
1: Okay, 1 to 4.
2: Right.
1: Yeah. And, I know in... out in Toledo, they started this about 5-6 years ago with the sturgeon, the Toledo Zoo and the Toledo, the Metro Parks out there. They started it, and they put radio trackers in them, satellite trackers, and they found that they're coming back to the mommy and actually spawning. So, and it's really a good success story. Of reintroducing a native fish. So it's...
2: They're doing that down in the Scioto River, too.
1: Mm-hmm. So they're trying to bring those back. And so that's good news. More good news? You want more? I got good news coming out of my ears.
0: Okay. Well, I wonder why you had some big ears.
1: Mm-hmm. Here's some good news for you. It is apple season, folks.
0: Oh.
1: Your local neighborhood orchard is brimming with apples, and they are all open. And if you live out in some good ones to go to, Bauman's out in Rittman Orchards in Rittman. And they also have a cidery where you can get hard cider that they make with their own apples, and it's really tasty if you're into that sort of thing. And they also have a farm store that has apple cider and apple pies and bakery stuff and fritters.
0: So that apple thing is a big part of the country.
1: Oh, absolutely.
0: For our national listeners. So Wisconsin and Michigan,
1: all over.
0: I'd say all over. I mean,
1: up by the lake. Upstate New York, I mean, it's prime time for apples, and you can a lot of places. I mean, let's say there's Geig's Orchard down in North Canton area down that way. Out in Kent, there's Beckwith Orchards. Up in Geauga County, there's Patterson Fruit Farm, which is an excellent place to go. And a lot of these places, they have pick your own, where you can go pick your own apples. It's good great time to take the kids out and family day and go pick some apples.
0: Yeah.
1: Or you can
0: but
1: pick them up
0: in
1: the store.
0: California and out west and all those, apples, aren't they almost probably in every state?
1: Pretty much.
0: Except Alaska. Oregon, I don't know about Alaska, I don't think.
1: Washington and Oregon have them.
0: What? Yes.
1: All around the Great Lakes, Minnesota, Michigan. There's orchards
0: everywhere.
1: So
0: everybody around the company listening to the show can be doing this. And it's a neat thing about fall. And my looked promising, but my Indian corn patch is looking good.
1: Mm-hmm.
0: And that I sell around the country. And hopefully we're going to be starting to pick it.
1: If you had a drying building, you could do the sunflowers.
0: Sunflower
1: too.
0: Things.
1: And then split the money with the sunflower with guy.
0: Yeah. Be interesting to see if that could be something. Mm-hmm. But yeah, the fall is a neat time. It's cooling off. You know, those 90 and 100 degree days are, you know, but when it starts getting cool.
1: You get just enough heat, you get tired of it, you want it to cool off.
0: Yes.
1: Then in the fall.
0: And exactly.
1: You get the fall and it's getting cooler, and then you think, boy, when's it going to snow? And when's
0: right.
1: it getting? And then you're getting into.
0: And then
1: around Thanksgiving and into December.
0: Right, and then.
1: A little bit of Christmas, the holidays.
0: When's it going to end?
1: Happy New Year. Then it gets cold in January and February, and I'm out on the ice fishing
0: by
1: all the
0: February,
1: time.
0: February, you're tired
1: and
0: of it.
1: And then the end of February, you're
0: when
1: like,
0: is it going to get nice?
1: When's it going to thaw? I want to go crappie fishing.
0: Or plant my
1: or
0: garden.
1: Steelhead, or I want to start planting my tomatoes.
0: Yeah, right.
1: And indoors.
0: Well, this year I'm doing it. I found the neat little controlled box that you put the seeds in. It's got light, heat, and water automatic.
1: Grows them instantly.
0: And I'm going.
1: It doesn't take 9 months.
0: I'm going to start those plants, and then I'm going to move it, and I'm buying just a big, good LED light. Mm-hmm. And then I'll put them in 4-inch plants, and I'll get them to where I want. And then they don't get leggy and tall if you just use sunlight. And then when I put them in, I know most of the time.
1: The magic chicken manure, and they grow like gangbusters.
0: Oh,
2: you should grow some dandelions.
0: Yeah. I don't know. I tried. For me, they're too bitter. But I never had them early enough, maybe. But yeah. the thing is, you could get seed that's wrong, but I got too many plants this year that were not supposed to be cherry tomatoes, and they are. I want a nice hand-sized tomato, so we're going to do things different. And so many of my friends do that. They start their plants. A lot of people I know do it. And I thought, but this little contraption is an ideal way because it takes everything away from it. Automatic watering, just have to fill it periodically, and it'll be fun to watch and see how it's progressing.
1: If I can go back to apples, and I know Joe likes apples, right? You like apples?
0: You want these apples? Yeah, right. I love apples.
1: How about them apples?
0: Waldorf salad with walnuts and miracle
1: grapes and walnuts and
2: and Waldorfs. Mm.
1: But I got to tell you, one of the best is Patterson Fruit Farms. Because of their bakery.
0: Oh.
1: They make apple fritters there that I'm not kidding. They're about as big as my laptop. I am not kidding. You could feed a family of four on one of these fritters, and they are so good.
0: Wow.
1: You got to go there for the bakery and apple fritters. Tell them Big Daddy sent you. Yeah. They'll know.
0: Yeah. And
2: is Patterson's?
1: It's on Caves Road, I believe, up in Geauga County.
2: Oh, okay.
1: Out by, what is that? Out by Chardon or Burton or one of them.
0: And if our listeners around the country have places like that, you could always send me a note and we could let people in your area listen to
1: it. Put it on the social media page, the Facebook page.
0: Yeah. Yeah, that's the neat thing about AI, too, using that to help design posts to get the right information for Facebook and that. And we did that video today. So for listeners that wonder what we were talking about and they couldn't see, but if they would go to Facebook, they'll get to see what we were talking about, the new Kodiak trapping scents.
2: And we're going to put those weeds on, too, on Facebook.
1: Yeah, yep, I put a picture side by side of ragweed and goldenrod so you can see what it looks like.

0: where there's like a whole
1: bunch of
0: branches are covered with them.
2: Really? They tag them with a little tape. And they found one that went approximately 1,400 miles.
0: Yeah.
2: Oh, wow. Yeah.
0: They find them in, a few years ago, they found one in Mexico that was tagged in at the Geauga County Fair.
2: Really?
0: Yeah.
2: Wow, that's cool. Yeah, so people around the country, keep your eyes open. They're going to be moving. So
0: great time of year.
2: Get out there and make some memories. The memories you make today could be most important. You never know. You never know what's going to happen, and that could be a memory that is going to be lasting. And the older you get, the more important it is to be able to revisit those memories and what you got to do and what happened and just on and on. So it's important. Make a phone call to somebody you haven't talked to in a while. Win-win situation. They'll be happy to hear from you and you'll reminisce, and memories are going to be flying back and forth. So it's a good thing to do. And remember, a day without a smile, we got to be smiling. Day without a smile is a day wasted. Older we get, the last time we got to be wasting days. So don't waste no days. Just make sure you smile. And as Miss Sunshine, my mother, would always say, Joey, don't ever take any wooden nickels.
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13: If you've spent practically any time on social media, you've no doubt seen that meme with the dog sitting there at the table with a vacant grin on his face as his house burns down around him. And then the next frame zooms in on him and he says, "This is fine." But it's not fine. Not here in Oregon. But that ought to be the theme meme for Oregon's Democrats. They know things are bad. They know Oregon is burning down, quite literally. And they just sit there. They are the ones in charge. They are the ones that could have fixed things. Instead, this is fine. Or that it's Trump's fault, even though he's not the one that's been in power for the last 40 years here in Oregon. The Democrats are great at pointing fingers. They are great at creating the illusion that everything is always somebody else's fault. That's the basis of socialism. It's someone else's fault that your life is not as good as it could be. Somebody richer than you has things that you don't. It's capitalism's fault. And somehow you are entitled to somebody else's work and money, especially somebody else's money. But to some extent, that "this is fine" meme ought to also be the meme theme for Republicans

0: and Republican voters who don't seem to be taking things seriously when there is so much at stake. And I think you'll hear just how much things are at stake if everyday Republican voters don't step up. Oregon may be unrecognizable if the Democrats' plans this election play out. I'd like to welcome back Dr. Angela Plowhead. She's an Air Force veteran, a former signals intelligence analyst there, and a clinical psychologist who has built a career serving veterans through the VA. And this year, she is taking that same fight to Salem, challenging State Senator Deb Patterson in Oregon's Senate District 10. Angela, it's great to talk to you again. It's been a while.
1: Yeah, thank you for having me on. It's great to be here.
0: I've always thought it kind of interesting that you're a signals intelligence analyst, and now you're running for Oregon State Senate. I don't think there's a lot of intelligence to analyze in that Capitol building right now. It's certainly not with the current crop of Democrats there.
1: Yeah, there certainly hasn't been a lot of analysis about what bills will do in the future and the consequences of them for the Oregonian people. You know, it has been an ongoing challenge for them to foresee the forest for the trees.
0: Yeah. Why did you decide to step up to run for state senate? I mean, what are some of the key issues that really said, oh, I've got to take on this race?
1: So the reason I initially got involved in politics several years ago, it was because as an intelligence analyst, you know, my target nations were either totalitarian or socialistic or communistic in nature. And I saw what happened to the people of those nations. Hmm. They, you know, oftentimes were starving, didn't have freedom. They weren't able to have the opportunities that I had because of our Constitution to break free from poverty. And they were just stuck with whatever their government decided they should have. And so I started to see that same mentality take root in America. And that frightened me. And I said, you know what? I can't allow this to happen on my watch. And if not me, then who? And if not now, then when? So I stepped up, got involved, started working as hard as I could to make a difference. And, you know, so I'm on the water board here in my county. I've served on lots of different boards and commissions. I have been part of the CTEC in our area, which is a technical portion of education for our high schools. I help them develop a mental health track, and I still continue to serve on one of their advisory boards for that. You know, there are so many aspects to what's happening here in Oregon that could be prevented. You know, we see so many other states that are thriving, and we are languishing here in Oregon. Yes. And the only answer ever seems to be, give us more money and we'll solve the problem that we helped create.
0: Yeah. And so, you know, looking at that strictly from a business standpoint, how is Oregon supposed to attract new businesses when their solution is just give us more taxes and we'll punish you for being here? And not just punish you and your business, but punish your employees for daring to live here. And on top of that, we got crappy schools. So I don't see the attraction for Oregon to be able to bring these other businesses in.
1: There isn't. So Oregon, you know, small business owners, and I am a small business owner. So after, so I left VA and then opened a private practice. And so and I employ other clinicians. And so, you know, it's very difficult to make it here as a small business owner, but small business owners employ 900,000 people in Oregon. That's like a third of our population. So when you take this large number of employees that are then being forced out of work because their employer has to close shop, or they end up moving to a different state because it's less tax heavy, like there's less tax burden. Oregon has the second highest tax burden in the entire United States. And part of what factors into that is the corporate activities tax, where people are taxed on what they sell and not what they make.
0: Yes.
1: And so
0: there's
1: right. And it's set at such a low level that even a small business can hit that threshold. And heaven forbid, you and your spouse happen to have more than one company. They combine that.
0: Yeah.
1: And so, you know, this is something that is causing people to have to leave the state because they just can't afford to live here. And I'm not talking about just business owners. I'm talking about people that are employed by those companies, because when their work leaves, where are you going to work?
0: Yeah.
1: And we have some small communities that's all you have are small business owners that are employing people in the entire town.
0: Yep.
1: So, you know, there's cascading effects to every bill that's passed And we seem to have legislators that don't understand the downstream impacts of the decisions they're making.
0: No, they
1: and
0: sure
1: I've spent my entire career as an analyst in one form or another, where I have to analyze the result of a decision.
0: Yeah. Well, one of those cascading effects is going to be the climate protection plan. And we've talked about that previously. We'll talk about that in the next segment. But you had mentioned being a signals and intelligence. A lot of the countries that you were looking into were the ones where there were these oppressive regimes. I imagine it's got to have you especially concerned that you've got some Democrat Socialists of America candidates here that are running in Oregon's elections.
1: Absolutely. And when you look at their platform, I mean, they're talking about some things that will just absolutely decimate our nation.
0: Yes.
1: You know, things like completely doing away with our Constitution. And that's not hyperbole. Like, they will say that. They want to do away with our Constitution. They want to eliminate the president. They want to eliminate Senate. They want to have only the House of Representatives. So there's no more checks and balances. They want to do away with the Supreme Court. You know, and really how they phrase it is the judiciary. So they want to get rid of prisons. They want to get rid of, you know, any sort of immigration enforcement. And no matter where you stand on immigration, I think most people agree that you can't have people that are violent criminals coming into our nation and harming Americans.
0: Right. And why is it so hard to just follow the law? We have laws for legal immigration. Just follow the laws. Your first act coming here shouldn't be to break our laws and then claim that you want to be an American citizen. One of the reasons why we want to have you on, because in our analysis of races, House and Senate, yours is one of the top priorities, a tier A. That means yours is a competitive race and one to go on offense on in order to take that. The Democrats do have a registration edge in your race. It's pretty genuine, but it's something that Republicans can't overcome. It's not out of reach. The gas tax backlash is very genuine, even within your district, which incorporates the more urban areas of Marion and Polk counties. But one of the reasons why we want to have you on is because the national Democrat money is already engaged in your race. The national level Democrats have named Deb Patterson's reelection as a priority.
1: She she is the only incumbent that has been identified as a target race.
0: Okay. And
1: because they know that this is a vulnerable seat.
0: And were you aware that national money is coming into the race? That they had identified that?
1: Yes.
0: Well, we'll get into more of the reasons why I think they have targeted that race. And so everyone stay with us. We'll continue this discussion with Angela Plowhead after this.
2: A well-regulated militia being necessary to the security of a free state, the right of the people to keep and bear arms shall not be infringed. This is the Second Amendment of the United States of America's Constitution. This Second Amendment, the right of law-abiding Americans to privately own and possess firearms, is under attack like no other time in America's history. The gun grabbers have pledged to take away your Second Amendment rights through gun bans, gun confiscations, and government regulations. Even a gun tax. Do not take this lying down. The time to take action and fight to protect your Second Amendment rights is now. Join the Second Amendment Foundation, the oldest and largest nonprofit foundation focused on protecting your Second Amendment rights. For more information, to join or to donate, visit saf.org. In a world where fake news is everywhere, whom and what do you believe?
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0: And welcome back. We're talking today to Angela Plowhead, Dr. Angela Plowhead. She is a clinical psychologist and an Air Force veteran, and she is now challenging Senator Deb Patterson for Senate District 10 here in Oregon. And so we want to talk about some of the taxes here that Democrats are looking at pushing out here, because, you know, taxes is generally a political hot potato. Most candidates don't want to go out and run on, hey, I'm going to raise your taxes. Buckle up, buttercup. Get ready to pay more than ever. And, you know, it just doesn't play very well. But it really surprised me going into this election just how absolutely hungry for taxpayer dollars the Democrats have been. You would think they'd be maybe a little cautious, given they're trying to run on this notion of affordability. But you look at just even the gas tax. They were absolutely hell-bent on passing that. There was overwhelming, like 95% public opposition to it in the written testimony leading up to it. They went ahead and passed it anyway. And then when it got through, they then changed the date for the Measure 120. They moved it from the November ballot where it was supposed to occur, because they didn't want to have that on the ballot at the same time they're trying to actually get into office, get reelected. So they pushed it into the May. So what are the thoughts there within your own district about the gas tax?
1: So, you know, as I'm door knocking and I'm talking with people, I'm meeting them at events and things, people are very discouraged that we have legislators that want to continually tax them on everything under the sun, because they recognize how that impacts their ability to pay their bills and to support their families. And so, you know, my opponent was one of the people that stood on the Senate floor and argued for why we needed to have that gas tax passed. And so she was apparently okay with bringing in members from the hospital and you know, that sort of thing to come on the floor to vote for it, to make sure it passed. And that's why it's so critical that we win this race. Winning this race will keep us, well, number one, it will get us out of the super minority and will likely get us to 14 Republican senators and 16 Democrat senators, which means that they have to work across the aisle with us to get things passed.
0: Yeah.
1: So if they had even one person that's missing, then yeah, that means that they can't pass their agenda.
0: That's right.
1: So they're going to have to work across the aisle with us. There's another seat that is potentially in play that could get us to 15. And if we got to 15, that would be the change of Oregon politics as we know it.
0: Yeah. So
1: we would actually have balance back in Oregon again.
0: That would be nice to get there. And I think both the House and Senate are in play. If Republicans take these races seriously and don't focus on just the top tier races, I mean, yours is definitely up there, but there's a lot of other, I think, districts that are in play, especially this year with all of the taxes and everything else that Oregon is trying to push. She tried to characterize her vote on the gas tax as, well, we sort of had to do it. We didn't want to do it. It's a revenue bill. But as you said, if one of them had defected, they would not have been able to get that through. But why is it always that, well, it's the taxpayers that have to make the hard choices as to what they can afford anymore? And instead, why didn't they ever look at cutting some of the expenses that the government is rolling up? It's just never that. They never look at cutting any costs. It's always, let's just raise more money.
1: Yeah, and that's the reason why our budget has doubled in the last 10 years here in Oregon. So we have to start looking at what do we need and what do we want and what are and there's been a lot of mission creep across the board in various departments in Oregon. We have people that are unelected that are making laws, that are making regulations, and that are making taxes for Oregonians. And that is not how it should be. That should lie firmly with our legislators. And yet they have delegated a lot of their responsibility to administrators.
0: Yeah.
1: In a lot of these departments, which is how we've gotten this creep. They've also at the legislative level mandated that departments take on certain aspects of responsibility that really have nothing to do with their mission. And that is another reason why we have such out of control taxes right now. And people feel it. They feel it in their pocketbook. And so, and when you can look at, you know, going across the border into Idaho and seeing that, you know, your gas is going to go down by a dollar just by crossing the border, or that your food expenses are so much cheaper. You know, and depending on where you are, your housing can be cheaper. You know, there's things that people can see and they can't deny their eyes.
0: Yeah, it's pretty amazing that the Democrats are convinced that people just have more and more money. You know, the gas tax was only going to raise, well, I shouldn't say only, it was going to raise 6 cents per gallon. to me, that's pretty paltry when you look at the much larger program that is coming down the pike if Democrats stay in charge, especially the governor's office, is the Climate Protection Plan. And the number that gets normally put out there is $4.9 billion over 11 years. Well, that's just one small segment of the larger fuel segment. That's just the natural gas tax that will go into effect. If you have natural gas as your heating element at your home or business, that will go up $4.9 billion over the first 11 years. It, the larger fuel sector is $20 billion over that same period. However, that's the floor. That's not the ceiling, because that doesn't even include the industrial compliance that starts in 2028. So you're talking probably anywhere from 20 to 30 to maybe $40 billion over 11 years. And the Democrats are okay with this. So what are your thoughts on the Climate Protection Plan?
1: So, you know, we're already paying double what California does. Double what Washington does, and about four times more, actually six times more than what California does. So, so we're at $136 per ton of carbon. Washington is at $65 to $71, and California is at $28, while the East Coast is at $25. So why does that even exist? Why are we, this little state of Oregon, which our population compared to the size of these other states is quite small, and so why are we paying so much more? And the reality is that we're not going to have that huge of an impact. We would do better to actually control our forest.
0: Yes.
1: And do better forest management, so we're not releasing tons of carbon into the atmosphere through forest fires.
0: Yes, exactly. And in fact, Oregon's forest fires this year far exceeded the entire CO2 emissions cap for the whole state. The cap was 23 million metric tons, and the forest fires emitted well over 30 million tons. But it is time for a break. The other big ticket item on the Democrats' tax and spend agenda is universal health care, the single biggest tax Oregon has ever done, or likely ever will do, effectively doubling the taxes across the board, all to give away free health care. We'll talk about that next with Angela Plowhead after this.
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6: Tired of the usual liberal versus conservative treatment that strangles most media debates? Fed up with positions that get ignored unless they meet their pigeonholed agenda? Then tune in to Alan Nathan, the centrist with teeth, as he advances a more biting aggressiveness to both sides of the political spectrum, not beholden to the left, not beholden to the right, but right down the middle. Alan Nathan's mantra?
7: We want the Republicans out of our bedroom, the Democrats out of our wallets, and both out of our First and Second Amendment rights.
6: Also known as the militant moderate, Alan has gone toe-to-toe with national leaders, columnists, and extremists from all corridors of public argument. He is an Achievement and Radio Award nominated host and former national television correspondent. 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Variety without limits.
0: Dr. Angela Plowhead is a former Air Force Signals Intelligence Analyst, and she's now a clinical psychologist, and she's running for the State Senate here in Oregon, taking on longtime incumbent Deb Patterson in District 10. We were talking about some of the bigger tax bills that the Democrats are floating, starting with the small gas tax, moving on to the Climate Protection Program. a minimum of about $20 billion over the next 11 years that will come out of Oregon's economy, all to pretend that we're going to be making a difference by taking carbon dioxide out of the air. According to one analyst, Chuck Weiss, he said you couldn't even measure the amount. If Oregon was to get rid of all of its carbon emissions, you couldn't even measure that in a worldwide scale. So the one that we didn't talk about, though, was universal health care. And this is, I think, why the Democrat national organizations have targeted your race, because she's the chair of the health care committee. She was the co-sponsor of the bill that put the governance board into place. And this is steering Oregon toward a government-run single-payer health system. So talk to us a little bit about that bill and about the effort to get to the universal health care and where Senator Patterson stands on that.
1: Yeah, so that bill, if they are able to implement it, will, at some projection, which they have actually put off their committee's report that's going to actually tell taxpayers how much they're going to have to pay for this, is estimated somewhere around $85 to $94 billion a year. And just to put that into perspective, Oregon's entire budget is about $70 billion annually.
0: Yeah.
1: So you're talking more than doubling Oregon's annual budget in this one bill. And, you know, as someone who spent as a provider 12 years in the VA system, the nation's largest healthcare system, and as someone who's been a patient of that system, I can tell you, you are waiting sometimes months to see your primary care doctor. There is no, I'm feeling sick, so I'm going to go see my doctor. There is no urgent care. You get an emergency room and you get a provider that's been appointed to you. You don't get to select who your doctor is. And so that's what they're talking about taking away. They're talking about taking away your ability to select your own healthcare, to choose who your specialist is, what specialist you need to see, when you need to see them, and being able to shop around for a doctor that actually suits your needs. And so, we already have a hard time in this state. We had one of the highest rates for errors for the Medicaid program that was being run by our state. And we have insurance companies that are dropping like flies here. We've lost Moda now. We've lost Providence.
0: Yep.
1: We've lost Blue Cross in many of our areas, including mine, which that's my provider. Even our CCOs can't stand to stay in business. And so we've lost Pacific down in the Eugene area. So we have a real issue here with how we are managing the current healthcare system for people that are on, you know, some sort of government supported system. So how in the world do they think that they can actually stand up and implement an entire system to support our entire population?
0: Well,
1: we can't even do it at the national level with people that have been doing this for decades.
0: Yeah. Well, you
1: it's
0: know,
1: not,
0: Oregon
1: it's not
0: is
1: feasible.
0: Oregon's the petri dish, the Wuhan lab nowadays when it comes to left-wing ideology. They experiment on it here, do gain of function, and then push it into other states. And with universal health care, I think that's some of why they are so desperate to keep Patterson in place. This experiment with universal health care, it's not new. It's been going on since 2011. And when you look at the problems since they first started down that road, it's by design. Put in policies that will guaranteed make things more expensive and then say, well, health care is just so gosh darn expensive. The only way that we can afford this is if government pays for everything and make it free to everyone else, leaving out the part about doubling everybody's taxes. And in looking at this, I think this is why the National Democrat Committee has identified Oregon to pick up additional seats, not just Keith Patterson, your opponent, but pick up other races here within Oregon in the House and the Senate. And because when I first started researching the general election a few months back, I was surprised to see that the national level Democrats were getting involved here in Oregon, where we already have a majority of Democrats, with the goal of expanding the Democrat majorities.
1: Mm-hmm.
0: Initially, I just pass it off to them being greedy or maybe to protect some seats that might be vulnerable. They may end up flipping, that sort of thing. But in preparation for today's show, digging a little deeper, it turns out the Democrats want to pick up specifically two seats in the House. And why? Because two seats would get them from the current 3/5 majority to a 2/3 majority, a supermajority at 3/5. You know, Democrats can pass taxes, tax increases all they want. We saw that. And Republicans can't do anything to stop that.
1: Mm-hmm.
0: However, at 2/3, Republicans can't stop anything because the one tool they have right now is to walk out and deny quorum. At 2/3, you don't need a single Republican in that building. And That danger is even more alarming when you look at the House, where they only need to pick up three seats. And they would get to a two-thirds majority there as well. No Republicans needed in either chamber. If you get a Democrat supermajority in the House and the Senate, even if we manage to elect a Republican governor, she can veto everything they put in front of her, but it doesn't matter because at two-thirds, they can override those vetoes. And that's the key point here. This ought to concern every Oregonian. We know what's on the Democrats' agenda. We've dealt with only just three of the outstanding massive spending programs that they've already said they want. Mm-hmm. And if you not just get supermajority, but then add in even further left Democrat socialists to the mix, Oregon will be unrecognizable in 2 years.
1: Absolutely. But this also is an opening and opportunity for us to make sure that we capture those seats. And so we've been working extremely hard in my race to make that happen. And the polling shows it. The polling shows that Christine Drazen wins my district and that I win my district when we continue to message the way we've been messaging, which is to point out Deb Patterson's record. So she has been one of the chief people, one of the chief sponsors of bills that have made Oregon less safe, that have made education worse, that has harmed our healthcare outcomes and our healthcare availability and access. And she's actually harmed our environment by closing down the only incinerator that we had in Oregon. That now means that our, and raise cost by doing this. So now our medical waste is being trucked to Arizona. Our law enforcement has no place to confiscate drugs and guns. And we are putting Marion County, which is one of the largest counties in my area, into Coffin Butte, which only has about 6 years of utility left in it.
0: Yeah.
1: So with no plan for what's going to happen next. So this is the type of thing I'm talking about why this race is critical for not just Polk and Marion counties, but for our state.
0: Yes. Yeah.
1: And that's been recognized on both the Democrat and the Republican side. It's been recognized nationally, like you just talked about. And this is the only Senate race with an incumbent that has been targeted by the DNC.
0: Yeah. Well, I find it surprising that her own, I shouldn't find it surprising. You know, she doesn't seem to be listening to her constituents because her own district voted against that 2022 measure to make health care a constitutional right here in Oregon. It's time for those voters to rise up and say no to Deb Patterson. Thank you so much for your time. Could you quickly give us your website?
1: Yes, it is angelafororegon.com. 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
0: All right. Thank you. We'll put that up on today's website as well. Angela, thank you again.
1: Thank you for having me.
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2: In 2024, Oregon set a record for acres burned, 2.08 million acres. But we learned nothing from that and did nothing. This year, we not only broke that record, we shattered it, torching another 400,000 acres beyond that old record. Officially, as of September 4th, over 2.5 million acres burned, gone. To give you an idea of what a colossal failure Oregon's allegedly environmental Democrat leaders are, nationally, in 2026, a total of roughly 8.3 million acres had burned as of last week. Oregon's 2.5 million acres accounts for nearly a third of that entire national total. Oregon's burn is three times the next closest incompetent state, Washington, at 850,000 acres. Oregon's fires are nearly 10 times California, a mere 273,000 acres. Oregon has 49 federally designated wilderness areas, totaling almost exactly 2.5 million acres. 2.5 million acres is about 4% of Oregon's entire landmass. In two fire seasons, we allowed about 8% of Oregon to go up in smoke. 2.5 million acres is not one, but two entire states of Delaware. That is some astounding willful incompetence. To talk about this, I'd like to welcome Derek Holdstock to the show. He has more than 25 years of fire experience. He's the owner of Western Fire Resources, based in the city of Canadian, Texas. Derek, it's great to talk to you. Welcome to the show.
3: I sure appreciate you having me on.
2: Yeah, absolutely. So tell us about your company and what it is that you do in fire response and mitigation.
3: Yeah. So, you know, as you said, we're based out of Canadian, Texas. You can reach us at westernfire.us. And Canadian, Texas is along the Canadian River in the Northeast Texas Panhandle. And we operate four Type 6 wildland fire engines with personnel. And we can be dispatched nationally, including to the Pacific Northwest. So this fire season, we worked the second flat fire near Burns, Oregon. And then 2 years ago, we sent a couple engines up to the Battle Mountain Complex near Ukiah, Oregon, while another engine went to Washington. And, you know, beyond fire suppression, we also do fuels mitigation projects, broadcast prescribed fire, pile burning, wildfire risk analyses, fire management planning, and even expert witness services. So we're involved in both active wildfire response as well as longer term work reducing fuel so the next fire is more manageable.
2: Well, I think what most people would love to hear right now is what it's like to be out there on the front line, what it's actually like inside an active fire, the decision making under that kind of pressure, and the closest call that you've had.
3: Oh, wow. It changes day by day. Some days are very, low pressure on the fire line. There's a lot of, you know, long work of mop up and things like that. But then there's other days where fires are rolling and it's more reacting than thinking. You know, there is a lot of thinking. There's a lot of command and control. Most of wildfires is kind of based on military concepts, so that it kind of helps the flow a little bit better. You know who your command or your incident commander is, and then you know your chain of command. So that makes it better. But a lot of times you're focused in on the job that you're doing. So I would say the closest deal, we've been burned over in an engine before. It was before I owned a contract company. It was when I was working for the state of Texas for Texas Parks and Wildlife. But we actually had an engine burned over on fire when there was a sudden wind shift. And that was, it coincided with a breakdown in communication where one of my engine crew members had bumped the radio onto a different channel. So by the time they realized the wind shift had occurred, we didn't have a chance to back up into our own black, and we just got burned over.
2: Wow. Yikes. I can't imagine what that must be like to be in the thick of things like that. So you mentioned that you had worked for the Texas Parks and Wildlife Department as a fire manager there. So you've got experience with fires from both private and public sector perspectives. So it is nearly 1,200 miles in a straight line from Canadian, Texas to Central Oregon, east of the Cascades. Some 1,500 miles if you drive it. I know government doesn't really respect taxpayer dollars, but why does Oregon rely on companies like you that far away?
3: Well, there's 1,733 private engines in the United States right now on contract, and they're all over the place. Oregon has a bunch. I'll be honest with you. There are a bunch of engines in Oregon and Washington. But when it comes down to EPL-5, which is preparedness level 5, that's your highest level of national preparedness. It's all hands on deck. And, you know, we're not going to be ordered first, obviously, because that's a long mobilization. But we'll definitely be ordered, you know, when they're out of resources. You know, typically we're dispatched out of the Southwest, and we spend most of our time in New Mexico and to some extent Arizona. But, you know, we can go national when the need is there.
4: Hmm. Well, it's not just you. Oregon this year brought in crews, fire crews and equipment from nearby California, Nevada, but some even further away from you, Minnesota, Louisiana, Alabama, Tennessee, Georgia, and even Florida. So does Texas hire fire crews from Oregon?
3: You know, we were talking before this started about the Smokehouse Creek fire that burned through my hometown of Canadian. And Texas does not use contractors, but when they politely asked us to leave after we mobilized through our county judge, Oregon Engines actually replaced us. They ordered Oregon Engines to replace us. Yeah.
4: I guess, you know, you think of that and it just seems kind of crazy that you have to have these crews traveling that far away. I don't know. Can you make some sense of that?
3: I would love to. You know, in the past, we've always looked at something called the closest forces concept. And for initial attack, that makes the most sense. You know, you get your local jurisdiction resources and then any mutual aid resources that you have in the local area. And then you start ordering what you need. And in the past, it's always been closest resources. They're slowly getting away from that to where it's closest government resources. And in some cases, they don't even worry about distance on that. And that's been unfortunate because that delays fire response. But, you know, when you're talking about things like extended attack and non-emergency things like ordering for pre-position or ordering for fuels work, it actually makes more sense to get further away resources. And the reason for that is if you're ordering resources in because you detect some sort of fire danger, probably those other local resources are going to have fire danger in their own jurisdiction. So a lot of times you try to get resources that are in places that currently don't have fire danger to come in and do those non-emergency things.
4: Well, lack of current fire danger, that doesn't seem to describe Oregon, certainly not this year. It was just kind of everywhere. All right, everyone, stay with us. We'll continue this discussion with Derek Holdstock with more than 25 years experience fighting wildfires. You'd think that maybe the policymakers in Oregon might want to listen to what he has to say.
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4: 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Talking today to Derek Holdstock. He has more than 25 years of fire experience, and he's the owner of Western Fire Resources, based out of the city of Canadian, Texas. And so, Derek, as I mentioned in that last segment, Oregon set an all-time record for fires this year, 2.5 million acres, well past the previous record in 2024. So talk to us about Oregon's 2026 wildfire season and how it differed from previous seasons, other than it was record-setting.
3: Well, you know, going into the 2026 season, most predictions focused on the lack of snowpack across the West and how that would accelerate the start of fire season, which actually came true. You know, fire season did start earlier. But what was largely missed is the overall the fact that overall moisture was not lacking. Precipitation that would normally fall in as snow came as rain during this last winter. And that grew a tremendous amount of fine fuels, which drove the lower elevation fires in the sagebrush and pinyon juniper communities. You know, from a weather standpoint, July and August were pretty typical. We saw a lot of, summer pattern of heat domes setting up for a week or more, followed by lightning and critical dry fuels, hot and dry windy days, that kind of thing. You know, currently we're in a cool and wet spell. But, you know, from a weather standpoint, the thing that a lot of people miss was just the fact that, you know, there was no snowpack, but the moisture was still there and it grew fine fuels.
4: Literally, fuel to the fire. So could Oregon have done anything different from a forest management standpoint this year?
3: Or actually in
4: years past?
3: Well, you know, fuels management is a big deal. And, you know, I think part of it's a fuels management thing and part of it's a dispatching thing. You know, fuels management, it takes many forms. Commercial logging gets all the press, but things like tree thinning, pre-prepping roads as potential fire lines, that's a big one. And then building fuel breaks near communities and other values at risk are a big part of that picture, because all of them contribute to how easily or how difficult it is to stop a fire. You know, from a dispatching standpoint, Oregon extensively uses something called the Conflagration Act and then the Emergency Management Assistance Compact, or EMAC. And both are designed to bring in mutual aid resources from other government agencies. Conflagration, that mobilizes fire departments from Oregon. EMAC brings in out-of-state government resources. But in both cases, local private resources cannot be ordered. And so as good as these mechanisms sound on the surface, they often delay response because the closer private resources are completely excluded. So, you know, on July 16th, when everything blew up in Oregon, for the next few weeks, all I kept hearing from Oregon company owners was how they can see the fire from where they are, but these fires are ordering department resources from across the state, or in some cases from out of state. And, you know, there is a way for obviously private engines to get mobilized. That's through the interagency dispatch system. But that system, if you look at the Northwest Mobilization Guide, which I can give you a link to, there's a carve out for initial attack. And, you know, normally it's going to be your fed agencies, your state agencies, and then fire departments, and then contractors last. But for initial attack, it should be closest resource. So the two questions that I have for that is, first, if the mobilization guide carves out an exception for initial attack, why were so many closer private resources not ordered immediately? You know, what was the holdup? And then second, what's even the purpose of requesting state and fire department resources for non-initial attack work? Because those resources have responsibilities in their home jurisdictions, whether it's wildfire or all hazard response, fuels mitigation, preparedness, prevention, you know, what have you. Private resources don't carry those obligations because they don't have a home jurisdiction to protect. So they're much better suited for non-emergency things or slower pace things like extended attack, pre-position and fuels work.
4: Well, as far as the fuels management, that is something that previous guests that we've had on have said is sorely lacking nowadays. We certainly saw that down in Los Angeles and their fires, where they had not been cleaning up the fuel in those forests. And, you know, pretty soon, you know, large parts of the city are on fire.
3: Right.
4: So why is there the resistance to doing that if it can prevent these massive multi-million acre fires?
3: There's going to be all different kinds of reasons. You know, you hear that, you know, there might be environmental reasons or there might be backlash. You know, a lot of it is a capacity thing. You know, I'll be honest with you, I was on a fire this summer, and it wasn't from the person I was talking to was not from Oregon, but it was somebody who was with an agency. And they were saying how they were getting paid 24-hour shifts to basically man their station. And I said, well, that's probably really good from a fuels management standpoint, because you could get out there and do some fuels management. And, you know, they just kind of chuckled, and they're like, well, not if we're getting paid 24 hours to sit at the station, you know. So even when there is money available, a lot of that work just doesn't get done by the agencies.
4: Well, it doesn't sound like they're doing work other than sitting there playing solitaire and, you know, on the off chance that a spark starts somewhere.
3: Yeah. And obviously that's not everybody. That's probably just an isolated case. But I mean, that does happen.
4: I don't know. That sounds a lot like things we've heard happening here in Oregon. We were talking a little bit before the show got started. Are state and federal fire department resources, are they incentivized to leave their jurisdictions to fight fire or pre-position elsewhere?
3: There is. And it's kind of a dirty little secret. So state and fire department resources have created a profit motive to leave their home jurisdictions. And, you know, state agencies are a little bit more careful about covering their own ground first. But many fire departments, you know, this cash cow has begun to take precedence over local protection responsibilities. You know, as government agencies, it's reasonable to expect that the ordering jurisdiction, the jurisdiction with the fire, reimburse the actual expenses and maybe some reasonable depreciation. But most agreements cover this, but there's also something called an hourly rate. And this is just extra money above and beyond that. So, you know, if you think about a contractor, they're paying for, payroll taxes, benefits, fuel, travel, maintenance, supplies, all that kind of stuff that's directly related to the incident. And those would be directly reimbursed to your public agencies. But then a private agency, or not a private agency, but a private contractor also has to purchase their equipment. They have interest on those loans. They have interest on lines of credit. They have all kinds of insurance that they have to purchase. They have repairs, they have registrations, and then taxes. Those are things that are usually covered by the department's local tax base, or they're just simply exempt from them, you know, like the taxes and things like that. So these hourly rates turn out to be just pure profit for these companies.
4: Wow.
3: So I put together a little bit of a analysis last year, and I found out that about, you know, these public fire departments, they're making about 2 to 4 times the profit that a private company can make on these fires after expenses.
4: Well, okay, we're coming up on a break, so let's go ahead and do that. We'll continue our discussion with Derek Holdstock, the owner of Western Fire Resources. Oregon set a record this year for acres burned. Democratic environmental policies at work for you.
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4: And And welcome back in our final segment. Now we're talking today to Derek Holdstock. He has more than 25 years of fire experience and is the owner of Western Fire Resources. His website, if you'd like to go visit that, is westernfire.us, westernfire.us. And a previous guest, Dr. Bob Zybak, had said that between 1952 and 1987, Oregon had only one catastrophic wildfire. 35 years and only one. He says that was largely due to forest management. And so one of the things that to me has never made sense is this idea of the roadless rule. How important is it to you, going out there fighting these fires to have good access via roads? And yet we've decided not to have roads in a lot of these wilderness areas.
3: Well, it's huge, and it's not just roads, but it's actually brushed out roads, because roads create a mineral fire break just by the fact that there's no surface fuels on the ground.
4: Right.
3: But in addition to that, like if you needed to use a road, let's say, to do a defensive firing operation, what you need to do is you need to take the side of the road that you're going to burn off of, and you need to remove the ladder fuels, because ladder fuels are what take the surface fire to the canopy. So you need to remove limbs, you need to remove small trees, you need to remove brush. The problem with these roads in roadless areas is there's still roads there, and they're still largely open on the surface, but it's all of the brush that's encroached. So they're pretty useless to be used as fire lines as they are.
4: Hmm. Well, one of the things that seems to pervade so much of environmental thinking, certainly in places like Oregon, this notion that we need to leave nature alone. And it's okay that fires happen. There was a famous case back in, I think, the 80s, maybe it was the 90s, with what happened up in Yellowstone, where they just let all these acres just go up in flames. And they defended that. That's the good thing. Forests need fires. But then in Oregon, we've decided not to touch our acres in defense of the spotted owl. Well, when you let multi-millions of acres go up in flames, it tends to impact their habitat. Now, recently, the Oregon State researchers have said that the spotted owl is effectively extinct. So I don't see how this idea that, well, we'll just let the fires be out there, we won't have access and all that, I don't see how that's even remotely not only a good idea in terms of fighting these forest fires, but it's not even good environmentally.
3: Yeah, I mean, and you hear the same thing in the climate change debate.
4: Yes.
3: One thing that's absolutely irrefutable is that fuel cannot burn if it's not there. So even if we give the climate change claims the benefit of the doubt, properly managed fuels are still the only practical way to keep fires small. I don't care how hot it is, how dry it is, how much wind there is, how much lightning there is, if the fuels lack the continuity and arrangement to sustain an extreme fire behavior, then extreme fire behavior cannot happen. And the way to get at that is either fuels mitigation or to allow certain fires to burn at manageable levels. And, when there's houses in the way, that's really hard to do in a lot of cases. In the past, there was so much fire that there really weren't a lot of extreme fires because all of that undergrowth was kind of managed by each low intensity fire. But as we've taken, as we've suppressed fires and then taken management out of the system, the fuel has just grown up and it's hard not to have big fires now.
4: Yeah. So we only have a couple minutes for you, and you've laid out a lot of things that are broken, the fuels mitigation that nobody's doing, dispatch system issues. So what are some of the solutions out there from your perspective?
3: Well, I think first, payments to government agencies should be limited to the true cost of response plus reasonable depreciation, because government agencies are not businesses and removing the profit motive would stop them from acting like that. We should always order the closest resources first. And then, once we get into extended attack, some of those closer resources need to be returned to their home stations so that they can cover new starts. And then, the resources that responded later can then, do your extended attack and all that kind of thing, because, if they're private resources, they don't have a jurisdiction to cover. And then as far as the fuels management, one of the things one of the highest impact things I think we could do year round, or at least during the snow free season, is to prep roads as fire lines. Because, we talked about what we would have to

0: up fire lines, it would be immediately available for direct attack or defensive firing. And with just suppression costs being lowered because of smaller fires, you know, it paid for itself over time.
1: Well, Derek, unfortunately, we're up against the clock here, and this has really been fascinating. And thank you for what you do. You're literally putting your life on the lines to basically mitigate against stupid environmental policies.
0: Absolutely. I appreciate you having me on.
1: There's an inherent problem with government and government spending. Government spends money to fix problems. But the problem with that thinking is that you need problems. If there aren't problems, you don't need to spend other people's money. So if you solve the problems, you can probably figure that one out for yourself. Getting back to this election, as I've watched politics from behind the curtain, I can tell you there are a few things more frustrating knowing that there are people out there who could help but don't. So I hope that you will take this election seriously. Find some candidates to get behind. If you need some help finding those, we've got some identified for you. Remember, you don't have to be in their district to help. Take this election seriously before it's too late. Because as we say every week, the best information does you no good if you don't use it. Reagan, what do you think?
2: I do not believe in a fate that will fall on us no matter what we do. I do believe in a fate that will fall on us if we do nothing.
3: It's more than a show. It's self-defense. The I Spy Radio Show.
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11: Every patriot has an obligation to question authority. 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
12: One nation, under God, indivisible, with liberty and justice for all.
11: Ladies and gentlemen, we are the men in the arena. We are the Patriot Confederation. We will

0: In shadows forged by ancient lies, the spark ignites, the veil shall rise. Welcome, everybody, to Patriot Confederation for the 15th of September, already halfway through the month. Can you believe it? I'm your host, Bad Billy, out of Twin Falls, Idaho, joined as always by John Grosvenor out of Nashua, New Hampshire. How's it going up there in New England, brother?
1: Going good, Billy. Going good. You know, we got those cold temperatures starting to roll in the morning, so it's getting closer and closer to fall, as you know, and we're starting to see it. So kind of looking forward to those chilly mornings and cool afternoons.
0: Well, yeah, over here the leaves are starting to shed, and yep, we're getting some of that too. Mm. And, before we get started here, just a brief recap. So you had your primary last week. How'd the people you voted for do?
1: Quite well. They, everybody, I voted for all winners, man.
0: So for those that

0: the Bearded Patriots has endorsed. Two out of three of them have won. So those that we have interviewed, Michael Moffitt, he'll go on in November, as will Thomas Mannion. And Cindy Bennett, she'll go on as well. And but unfortunately, Jason Gearhard, he lost, and sadly, so did Susan DeLemus.
1: So, oh, no kidding.
0: Unfortunately,
1: I didn't expect her to lose. That's kind of a little bit of a shocker there.
0: Yep. I don't know. I guess I looked up that video of her screaming at the Capitol in Concord, and well, it was a good one, by the way. So,
1: is she letting them have it?
0: Well, she was taking her stance on abortion, you know, and she already told her story. And she said, she's up there against pro-abortionists. And she said, I'm no better than you. We're all murderers.
1: Yeah, she did. She admitted her own guilt and pointed out theirs for either doing it or supporting it. And she made some national headlines doing that. I mean, it's like Business Insider and some pretty big magazines or news outlets that picked her up on that one.
0: Yeah. But, yeah, it's unfortunate she lost. But, you know, I mean, it's going to happen. You know, like, at least I think you guys did better in New Hampshire in your primary than we did in Idaho.
1: I think we should be the model state for the rest of the country when it comes to freedoms. I think we're on the right path. And if we keep and hold that, I think we're going to do well.
0: Yes. So we're not going to neglect our guest any further. I want to welcome Dr. Joseph Sansone to the show. Joseph, how are you doing? Thank you very much for joining us.
2: Thank you, my friends, for having me on tonight. It's good to be here.
0: Absolutely. Absolutely. So let's dive right into it. Psychopathic authoritarianism. Explain that in your own words, if you could, please.
2: Yeah, right. Here's the cover there. So back in 2012, a young man retiring from Congress, in his farewell speech, he described the immoral use of force through government. And in doing so, he used the term psychopathic authoritarians. Of course, this young man was Dr. Ron Paul. So that concept kind of percolated in the back of my head for about a decade. And then I think I wrote my first article on LouRockwell.com in like 2021, where I used the phrase psychopathic authoritarians. And then I started writing my Substack on my website, josephsansone.com, in like 2022. And I tagged my articles that I'm a psychotherapist opposed to psychopathic authoritarianism. And and in my interviews, I do that as well. And finally, I just got down to writing a book. And what I do in this book is I take what's called psychologists call the dark tetrad of sadism, narcissism, Machiavellianism, and psychopathy, along with the fear and control dynamics that drive it. And I apply that to a systemic level, what I call psychopathic authoritarianism. I actually also do create the criteria for psychopathic authoritarian disorder with a proposed diagnosis in like chapter six of the book. So part one of the book, I'm laying out what psychopathic authoritarianism is, and we'll dive into that in a second. And part two of the book, basically, I'm going into the psychological mechanisms of control. Like I go through a lot of the social psychology studies dealing with obedience, social conformity, learned helplessness, and so on. And then part three of the book is about globalism. I talk about the technocratic slavery, the depopulation agenda, and the transhumanism. And then part four of the book, I dive a little deeper into the disease of the soul concept, which is kind of a theme throughout the book. So I'm arguing basically that this is a psychological dysfunction as well as a spiritual corruption. So, and I'm not just applying this to the leaders. I'm getting into both the leader-follower dynamics and the interaction. So when we're dealing with sadism is a quality most of us possess to some degree. I mean, there are some people that don't have a sadistic bone in their body, but they're rare and far between. Most of us do have a sadistic bone in us, and it comes out with me and my sarcastic humor. In benign forms, like, you know, your friend spills coffee on themselves, you start laughing, that kind of thing. I mean, in fact, this just happened to me recently. In fact, I was wearing this white shirt, and a friend of mine who did read my manuscript at the Times before I published it was at my office. We're having coffee, and I missed my face with the coffee. It went all over my shirt, hot coffee, And I'm like, and she's like laughing. I'm like, ow, this is hot. I'm like, you need to go back and read my chapter on sadism. Then she just couldn't stop laughing. So, I mean, it, you know, in benign forms, it comes out like that. Your slapstick humor, like the Three Stooges, that kind of thing. But it gets darker when you start getting into the gossip, like, oh, they deserved what they got, that kind of thing. And arguably, it's one of our worst human qualities to take pleasure in the pain of other human beings. And so the leaders, that have – it's been going on for decades, but the last 6 years – it's been obviously very apparent. The people that targeted our population with the biological and technological weapon of mass destruction through the mRNA injections were very sadistic. They knew that they were going to give people chronic illnesses and disease, and they knew they were shortening people. Look, most people we know are going to have a shortened lifespan because of these injections. And I'm not saying that to scare people. It's just that you don't have to be a rocket scientist to figure it out. If you give people chronic diseases, and I have a heart condition. I have congestive heart failure. I've had triple bypass heart surgery in the last few years. I'm not going to live as long as I would without it, you know? So you're giving people chronic diseases and illnesses, so you're shortening lifespans, and creating painful process of death for people, and they're reducing birth rates and increasing infant mortality to a great degree. And so that was very sadistic. Having people follow the little lines on the floor, social distancing, wearing the little face diapers, that was sadistic. That was deliberate humiliation.
0: Real quick, can I stop you right there, since we're on that topic real quick too. Is there were two things I heard about that when it comes to the social distancing. So I talked to Elvis Sinisek over in Australia, and he said it was necessary to stand 6 feet apart according to the authoritarian government, especially over there in Australia, because the cameras can't read your retinas when you're all standing too close together.
2: I've read that too. I don't know if that's true or not, but I have read that too.
0: And then on the other hand, there's another friend of mine with, I'll tell you, he's got some of the most whacked out conspiracy theories as of lately, but he brought forth the fact that it's a tradition in the satanic religion just to wear masks and stand 6 feet apart. So,
2: and it may be, because I don't know, because I don't attend these little rituals. So yeah. I can't confirm or deny that one. But this right here is one of those blood clots you've probably seen. But let me tell you, when you see it in person, it's quite a bit more disturbing.
0: Let me ask you, have you been talking to Thomas, haven't you?
2: No, I got this from Richard Hirschman. Okay. I don't know if you guys know. I've been this is one of those blog. Yeah, but I just to give you a quick background on me, I was in another life. I was chair in Pappy Cannon's presidential campaign. You know, the guy, kind of the father of the modern American First movement.
0: Yeah.
2: But in fact, I have a letter from Pat endorsing me to run for office, and I was never running for office. So that, I take that as a feather in my cap. Yeah. But I started like in May of 2021. And it took until February of 2023 to get my first ban to jab resolution passed. And that was at my county Republican Party declaring the injections to be biological and technological weapons of mass destruction. So I got 10 counties here in Florida and county parties all across the country to pass that resolution. Even the Idaho and Arizona Republican parties passed it. And then it's just been largely censored. But then I litigated for about 2.5 years here in Florida to get the injections off the market because they're a biological, technological weapon of mass destruction. So that's an issue that I've kind of hammered really hard because most people I know are going to die from these injections. They're going to have a shortened lifespan. That's just evil. You know, and I can't speak for the cowardice of other people that aren't speaking out against this or afraid to say it's a weapon. They're afraid to be canceled, demonetized, whatever. But if you can't stand up against that, you're just weak and pathetic. But all right. So getting to the sadism, and I think that's very sadistic. That blood clot there is very sadistic. But
0: why find this clot, correct?
2: Well, yeah, exactly. And that's just, you know, that's sadistic.
0: I have seen one up close in person, by the way.
2: Yeah, I'm waiting for this thing to come alive one night. That's how these horror movies start, you know?
0: Yeah. Now, I met Thomas Haviland in person and actually held one of those vials. So
2: I got that from Richard Hirschman. I've interviewed both of them before. Tom's a good guy. And so when I'm looking at sadism, I'm also looking at the everyday sadism. And what they did is they tapped into that in people. So think of like the person, like when you put them in that gatekeeper position, they get like all of a sudden like on a power trip, like whether it's at your doctor's office or motor vehicle's office or what have you. So what happened was, is during COVID, they ginned up enough fear and to drive it and guilt. And then they tapped into that latent sadism that people possess. Think of like the young couple walking on the beach or at the park without a face mask, and then they're being chased by like a mob of soccer moms.
0: Oh, it happened right here in Idaho. We had people going, the first arrest going for people going to church right here in Idaho, a lady arrested for taking her kids to the park.
2: Yeah. Yeah. No. And so what's that's, and that's a problem because they really drew that out of people. And then I get into the narcissism as well, not just of the leaders, like the leaders were the grandiose and the malignant narcissists. Malignant narcissists are a little more sadistic. They like to humiliate people, that kind of thing. But they also preyed upon the everyday narcissism of people. So your vulnerable narcissists, they like need the attention and approval. They're easy to manipulate. But they also went after the collective narcissist. Now, the collective narcissist gets into the group superiority. They really get into the us versus them. And we saw that. And I, my book's not about COVID, but I do use that as kind of a reoccurring case study in the book because we all lived through it. And what they did there is like they demonized people for not wearing a mask or not getting the injection. And that really speaks to the collective narcissism. It also speaks to another recurring theme in my book, which is people seeing the state as an extension of their ego. See, once they do that, they lose their own humanity and they lose the respect for the humanity of other people. Now, whether it's dropping a bomb on a bunch of civilians halfway around the world or waiting for the guy to get executed or you know, what have you, you're basically, you're powerless and you see, know what it's like? Think of your real hardcore sports fans. Their football team loses that week. They're miserable all week. That wins that week. They're happy all week. They're seeing their team is really like an extension of their ego. And so when people do that with the state, it's really dangerous and that gets utilized. And we saw that a lot. We did because that's a really bad problem. And it's something we need to really kind of work on people seeing in themselves because you're really diminishing your own humanity when you do that because you rationalize anything. And then we had the vulnerable, the communal narcissists. The communal narcissists were taking advantage in this way. They do the virtue signaling. They're the ones that posted on Facebook, we're all in this together, pictures of their face mask, pictures of them getting their injections and everything. So these people were all manipulated. And I even argue that the malignant narcissist eventually gets rid of the grandiose narcissist when they're done with them. But so I go into those dynamics. I also get into the Machiavellianism. So the Machiavellianism is like interrupt me at any time because I'll just wrap
0: up. No problem. We're just at the first quarter and we just need to take our first break. But Machiavellianism, that's a good one to get into once we get back here in about a minute and a half.
2: Yes, sir.
0: Yes.
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4: Have you ever wondered why so much of what you hear in the media feels filtered or even manipulated? The truth is, most major news outlets are controlled by collectivists, people who think it's their duty to shape what you believe. So the common man ends up with a so-called correct opinion. At needtoknow.news, we do things differently. We provide unfiltered news and commentary as an antidote to the mainstream's newspeak. 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
0: All right, ladies and gentlemen, we are back once again. We're joined by Dr. Joseph Sansone, and got to tell you, Dr. Sansone, I got my own collection of books. I'm pretty sure I'm going to have to add yours to it. Of course, right now I'm kind of in the middle of The Creature from Jekyll Island by G. Edward Griffin. Tough read, but highly recommended. But I also have The Prince by Machiavelli, and right next to it, The Art of War by Sun Tzu.
2: I'm laughing, Billy, because I use, when I get into Machiavellianism, I actually talk about The Creature of Jekyll Island in the book.
0: Yeah.
2: Before we jump into Machiavelli, let me make another one quick point on the seeing the state as an extension of your ego. So right now, a very severe manifestation of systemic psychopathic authoritarianism we're seeing right now is these Flock and Axon cameras popping up all over the country. And so for people, I'm sure your viewers and listeners know, but it's basically, it's reading your license plate, getting all the characteristics of your vehicle, creating a blueprint of all your movements and everything. Basically, it's an illegal search. So it's a violation of your force. It's basically a general warrant. Big reason we had the American Revolution was actually because of general warrants. I've heard people, when they see the state as an extension of themselves or their ego, they're willing to surrender their liberty because they're seeing themselves as the state, so they want the state to be powerful. I've heard people, like real dumb people, arguing that somehow these cameras are going to protect them or that kind of thing, and it's because they're falsely seeing, they're misidentifying themselves as the state and seeing the state as an extension of the ego, and they're actually willing to give up their liberty to empower the state rather than themselves. It's really stupid, but it happens. For people to understand, like, think of James Madison, father of the Constitution, the combat veteran in the Battle of Trenton, which was the turning point in the American Revolution. As president during the War of 1812, after the British burned the White House down, and Dolly Madison, his wife, like, rescued that iconic portrait of an elderly George Washington, which he hated because it was when he was older. He didn't like that portrait, but yeah, that's that image we have of him, right? Even after that happened, James Madison, as president, did not violate the Constitution. He didn't violate the Bill of Rights in any way, shape, or form. He didn't create any fake emergency. Now, Andrew Jackson did down in Louisiana, but he wouldn't find out till like a month later. But President Madison didn't create these phony emergency powers like we have every other week here now to usurp our liberties. So, all right. So Machiavellianism, that's like the amoral strategic engine to everything. I use the example of like Gavin Newsom going to cocktail parties in California while he's got these strict lockdowns going on. See, the thing is that we have a moral compass. Most people have a moral compass. Even if we screw up once in a while, we have a moral compass. These people laugh at the concept of morality. They're not normal human beings. They don't operate like we do. And The Creature from Jekyll Island is a perfect example of Machiavellianism. So the bankers got together in New Brunswick, New Jersey, in secrecy, took the train down to Georgia, and then they took the ferry over to Jekyll Island because the bridge wasn't there yet. And what they did is they hatched a scheme for the Federal Reserve so that they could create a monopoly over the banking supply and wipe out their smaller competition and have the police power of the state to enforce their monopoly, right? And when they did this, they had their paid members of Congress come out and put the bill forward while the bankers publicly came out against it. And then they had their own publications like promoting it. So that they own. So that was purely Machiavellian manipulation right there. That's just something to realize that these people also, when you speak to the narcissism, going back to that, just with the politicians, like if I said to John or Billy, would either of you be willing to give up your career to save 10,000 lives? You'd probably say, yeah, it's a no brainer. Now, what about millions of lives? These narcissistic politicians, now I realize they're all puppets on a string, but not one of them stood up against the federal government, whether under Trump, Biden, or Trump. Not one of them said, no, you're not going to poison our people. Even now, those shots are still on the market, and they're in the flu, the MRAs in the flu shot now, and everybody's just pretending it's not going on. So we just watch this thinning of the herd occurring, and not one governor is willing to just put their neck on the line and do the right thing. Yet activists are like jumping over themselves trying to do things. So that speaks to the narcissism there. Now I get the blackmail and intimidation stuff going on there too. That speaks to the Machiavellianism. Then when you look at the psychopathy, a true psychopath has no emotional connection. They have to mimic it. They have no empathy whatsoever. They can't actually connect with you. They can be a charming manipulator, but they really don't have a connection. They have to fake it. So I argue that the state, the modern state, is basically a psychopath. At best, it's a charming manipulator, but it's basically a psychopath. Now, but look at that on issues of gradation too, though, because when you do see the state as an extension of your ego, you start moving along that line toward being a psychopath, because you lose your empathy toward your fellow human being, and you start advocating for things that are totally against a normal moral compass. You interrupt, go ahead.
0: Yeah, no, not there. There, I really have to ask you a question right there. And, you know,
2: I don't know the answer, Billy, I'll make something up.
0: would you refer to this as the quote unquote zombie apocalypse? And this is where, you know, I love the works of George A. Romero, and I love watching The Walking Dead, but I don't believe that corpses are going to get up and start biting people. I don't believe that, but I'm starting to realize what some people are mean by the zombie apocalypse now. And I'm wondering if we're witnessing it, especially if those that got jabbed, that they didn't die, but it altered something in the brain to where they're completely unreasonable. You can't have a conversation with them or nothing.
2: I mean,
1: that's
2: there's
1: what these
2: stuff
1: drugs
2: about
1: do, man.
2: Go ahead, John. Sorry.
1: I was just saying that's what these drugs do. They got these people hooked on these drugs anymore, you know, meth. Yeah. And what was that one where start with an F and some guy's eating somebody else's face off? I mean, come on.
0: Oh, bath salts.
1: Yeah.
2: Yeah. Don't do the bath salts, guys. Just stick with regular soap. So that might create your zombie apocalypse. There's been stuff about it, you know, there's breaking the blood brain barrier and that kind of thing. I'm going to tell you, I literally was having this conversation earlier today about people just acting really weird. Like people, you know, and all of a sudden they're just acting really weird. And it's like, you can't explain it. So I don't know if that's affected by that or not. But it could be. I don't. But again, I also want to remind people, like, I've seen stuff out there saying that 30% of the injections were inert, whether that was deliberate or not, almost basically like a placebo. So, I mean, 30% of the people may have gotten nothing. I don't want to freak people out just because you got the shot. I mean, don't get any more, obviously.
0: Unpoisoned. I'm proudly unpoisoned.
2: Well, I'm to some degree, most of us probably are, because COVID was a weapon too, I think. So it's just a lesser degree. But honestly, the shedding is an issue too. So, I mean, if they continue to give people the flu shots with the MRA in them, and, you know, like I'm in a little office with people, you know, they shed, how much is that going to affect me? I don't know. I know that's a real phenomenon, you know, because they showed it with the women's menstrual cycles and stuff like that. And I definitely know from speaking, well, people I know, but also speaking with a lot of these medical doctors that, you know, being in an intimate relationship with someone that got, like, you know, there's a 20-year-old guy that didn't get the shot, and he's dating a girl that got the shot, and next thing you know, he's going to the hospital with a heart problem. So there's a lot of that kind of stuff. Do I think it's a zombie apocalypse in that sense? No, but I think that we are looking at a systematic depopulation agenda. I get into that. We are looking at depopulation, at a very minimum, slowing the population growth, which means you're killing a lot of people, reducing lifespans and birth rates. And then when you look at the technocracy, here's what's different with this. And I argue this in the book. Like, so in the past, we'd get together and say, hey, guys, let's go sail over there and let's just form a new city state and try freedom over here, because it's not working over here. We can't do that anymore. There's nowhere left to go. The technocracy is to the point where, you know, like, pick your dictator, Hitler, Stalin, Mao. They did not have the level of control over the population that they have over us now. They couldn't monitor every communication. They couldn't follow you wherever you go. This is unfettered government is the most dangerous thing you could ever conceive of. And that's what we're dealing with. We're literally dealing with unfettered government. And so I look at the ideology as a manifestation of the underlying pathology. You wouldn't need to control other human beings if you weren't off, you know, if you weren't nuts, basically, because to the psychopathic authoritarian, the concept of freedom is terrifying. The ambiguity of freedom terrifies them. They can't handle it because they can't control it. You know, in their perfect mind, societal insects is like the perfect, you know, they could look at an ant colony or a termite colony and be like, this is the perfect, you know, society. Everything's organized, you know, because they look at liberty and freedom as disorganization. So, like the psychopathic authoritarians lack love, they lack empathy, they lack creativity. They don't possess that, because that requires a connection to your divine source, God, your higher power, and they lack that because they're like disconnected or so distant from it. They're tapping. I argue in the book, when I get to the disease of the soul aspect, that what they're doing is actually tapping into lower fields of consciousness. When you're hovering around these fields of like sadism and those darker energies, like you're tapping into a lower field of consciousness. Yeah,
1: yeah. But that's not to be confused with intelligence, because psychopaths tend to be very, very intelligent people.
2: Yeah, you're correct. Correct. So, yeah. My frame, this book is a very original framework, but the little components I didn't invent, you know what I mean? People have been talking since Plotinus about different levels of consciousness. Like, you know, Plotinus, are, you know, in the AD 200s, he was a Neoplatonic philosopher, Greek in a Roman Empire, living in Egypt, and then he went to Rome. But he argued that, you know, the soul wasn't just in your body, that it was multiple, you know, and just a small part of it was in your body. Even William James, the father of American psychology, argued about different fields of consciousness, Jung and others. In fact, I would argue, and others have argued this before, that like, so based upon your prevailing level of spiritual growth, how you experience, interpret, and understand reality is different. And this doesn't have to do with intelligence. You can be really smart, but at a low level of consciousness. And that's what a lot of the psychopaths tend to be. The sociopaths are a little more impulsive. Those are ones that get arrested all the time. But the psychopaths are ones that become heads of state, you know, corporate leaders. In fact, if you look at some of the books that out there, you mentioned like Machiavelli, The Prince, The Art of War. They got some other books out there. But they're pretty much teaching you like Machiavellian concepts in order to get ahead. There are people. So can remember, these are all constructs, by the way. So they're overlapping. And there are even people that argue like, that Machiavellianism is like a lesser degree of psychopathy, you know. So it's not rigid. So I'm arguing that they're tapping into lower fields of consciousness. And first you're like kind of enticed by it, then you're influenced by the field, and then you eventually become under the sway of it and like possessed by it. And you see this with that collective identification with the collective narcissism and seeing the state as an extension of the ego. And I liken it to someone at the slot machines, just like pulling the lever. They lose their agency. Like there's always a choice, but they lose. It's like an addict. They become once you become possessed by the drug of your choice, you lose agency. Yeah, the choice is there, but you're good.
1: We got to run to a break here in a second, but I kind of want to throw the question out there to ponder it is, are we talking about the level of groupthink? So you get these people that we like to call leaders, whether they're governors, senators, representatives. We have a tendency to falsely call them leaders, but truth of the matter is they become puppets. And within the party, there's a lot of control in the party, and they're really taking their cues from the party, not from their constituents. Right. So we're really talking about a level of groupthink, but we'll get an answer for that when we come back, Billy.
0: Yes. So we'll take our bottom of the hour break and we'll be back in about 2 minutes.
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0: All right, ladies and gentlemen, we are back once again, joined by Dr. Joseph Sansone. And we're just continuing. What was it you were, can't remember, John.
1: So he was saying earlier about how a lot of times these people, thought in itself kind of has a contagious quality, actually. But he was saying how a lot of people in politics get involved and they started getting into this mindset. And so I was expressing the thought, maybe, or asking the question, is this on the level of groupthink, that these people get involved into politics, and when they get into office, they're surrounded by their peers and people who are leading them within these parties and focusing their attention on the wrong things and getting them away from our constituents or their constituents.
2: So are you asking how much does the groupthink apply to the political, the behavior of our politicians, like in Congress? That kind of, I mean, yeah. I think that's part of it. I think it's easy to get sucked into, everybody wants to be liked, you know, and so it's easy to get sucked into that. I mean, I think there's more going on there. I think the narcissism is part of it. I think that the blackmail and bribery is part of it, too. I think that's real. I think that most politicians get there because they've got blackmail on them or they wouldn't let them get there. Because with the computer voting, that's about as safe as online poker, right? I mean, I'm betting $100,000. I'm going to believe you're not going to cheat on online poker. I mean, that'd be dumb, right? So why would I just not? We can't verify our elections, so we have a problem there. But I get into the groupthink with groupthink is used on us a lot in a lot of ways. I get into that with the obedience with authority. Like I talk about Milgram studies on obedience, and for people who don't know that was a study where they thought they were like doing a teaching experiment, and they had the guy with the white lab coat on. I think it was an accountant actually, and he was just on the white lab coat, and they had this little dial where you're going to give an electrical shock, and like they had the people giving it like past the triple X mark, where like you know you're going to kill the person. The people were doing it, and all the person was just wearing a white lab coat saying you must continue, and people obeyed.
1: He never directed him. You're talking about the Stanley Milgram experiment, 1964, out of Yale University in Connecticut. And he never actually directed him. He was given his cues at the beginning, and he would answer.
2: He had prompts, like if they didn't do certain things, he'd be like, well, you must continue or something.
1: Yes.
2: Like he did say.
1: And the participant was at the control boards. The person who was getting the electric shocks was a known participant. He was in on it. And so there was only one person that didn't know what was going on there. And
2: the person given the electric shocks did not know what was going on.
1: Correct. And and there was times when he may have actually thought that he may have killed the other guy and still continued on. But at the beginning of this, they were told, you can quit at any time and still get your day's pay out of it.
2: But during the experiment, the guy with the white lab coat is sitting there saying, you must continue, not like in a beaten up, but like you must continue, like in a firm voice. So I want you to think back during COVID, though, John. Look at how many people they put out with a white lab coat and that authority as a doctor to tell you this, that, and the other nonsense that they were doing.
1: So the basis of the experiment was to gauge whether people would respond positively to authority, even if they felt a sense of responsibility. So it was based off the Nuremberg trials.
2: Right. And the second part of that experiment was then they put another Confederate in there who was like one of the teachers who actually said no. And then like 90% of the people didn't do it. And that's important to remember because look at the Solomon Ash studies on conformity, which I talk about as well, because they're kind of related, the authority and the conformity, social conformity thing. And that was where they had three lines on the board over here and like one line over here. It was obvious which lines matched. And they had like, I don't know, 8 or 12 Confederates before you said the same wrong answer of which lines matched. And like a third or 38% of the time, someone said that the participant said the wrong answer. But then once they followed up and had one other like Confederate in there that said the correct answer, 95% of the time the participant said the right answer. So based on those two studies, that's why it's important to tell the truth, to speak out, because you're doing that. You are lighting somebody else's. You're lighting a light bulb in someone else. It may not happen immediately, but they're going to wake up over time. And that's why it's so important to speak the truth in today's age of all the propaganda. I think groupthink is definitely a part of what goes on with Congress. I just think it's a little more nefarious than that, unfortunately.
1: Well, it only takes, you know, you're talking about level of psychopathy, and people on the level of psychopathy often seek positions of authority, as we were just talking about, whether it's police officers, and that doesn't negate police officers. Most police officers are good people, but they will seek positions like that, doctors, lawyers, politicians. And so it only takes a select few in there to grind the gears, and everybody else could be the nicest people in the world, but because they don't understand what's going on, they're naive, they're not informed, and they fall right into line. Because these are our good leaders, and they're really directed us to the right path so we can all be successful. They don't realize
2: that is the importance of the book. That's the importance of the book, because we need people to understand the enemy. It's because if you're like, how often do you hear people saying, like, why would they do that? That makes no sense. You're right. It makes no sense unless you're a nut. You want to kill a lot of people. Mm-hmm. Like, so we're dealing with people that aren't normal. So the problem is we keep thinking, it's like, gets back to the level of consciousness or spirit. Like, we're assuming they're at a normal level like we are, but they're not. They are tapping into lower fields of consciousness, I argue. And I argue in a book that it's kind of like, it's a little bit, it becomes like addiction. And like the first time one of these heads of state like orders people to be bombed or killed or whatever, they probably feel real queasy. But after a while, they start getting off on it. And you've seen this happen with people in combat. They'll say the first time they're in combat, they'd vomit, that kind of thing. Then they got used to it. And some of them, they talked about their bloodlust. And I think that's the thing with the sadism. I think that, and probably the best example, and I use this in a book, is remember that movie Lawrence of Arabia? There's a scene in that movie where Lawrence like rescues this guy in the desert, and then, you know, a couple of days later, they're having this big dispute, and he decides he'll execute this guy to murder someone to keep the warring tribes from fighting. Turned out to be the guy he saved, so he executes the guy so the two tribes don't fight. And then afterward, his friend comes up to him, and he's like, you know, like consoling him, like, you okay? And this and that. He's like, was it your first time? And he's like, no, you don't understand. I enjoyed it, and it freaked him out because he enjoyed killing. I think that, you know, the bloodlust and the lust for power, they kind of go together. And I think that's what we're looking at, is when people start getting sucked into this, the entrained in these lower fields of consciousness, that they actually they get off on it. They get off on the pain they're causing other people. And the lust for power is real. It's Frodo with the ring.
1: Yeah. It's a little more complicating that, though, isn't it? I mean, so if people are drafted, like, say, Vietnam, and it could become an act of survival, right? I'm going to enjoy what I do. I need to survive this. And they embrace it because that's all they can do at that point in time. Yeah. But when they're removed from that environment, don't they revert back 99 times out of 100?
2: Some do, some don't. I mean, look, my dad was a combat veteran. I'm not picking on combat veterans. He had a bronze and silver star and had to match his friend's body parts with the dog tags twice in Korea. So he was in the 7th Infantry Division. They got overrun by the Chinese. So I'm not picking on combat soldiers, but it's a realistic thing that occurs. A certain percentage of them do get a degree of bloodlust with it. And some of them, when they come back, are really screwed up from that, too.
1: Yeah, because they actually revert back and they realize what they had gone through, and they're trying to cope and deal with that stuff because they really didn't. When they look back on it and reflect back on it, they didn't enjoy it at all. They just needed to get through it.
2: Right. Well, and again, like, you know, they might think there's a big difference between joy and sadistic pleasure.
1: Yeah.
2: They're really not. They're not really happy when you're engaged in sadistic pleasure. It's like, you know, somebody who's always getting off on someone else's problems, like a gossiper or something, like, they're not mm-hmm. really happy. They don't actually know joy. They're like, you know, they're like, they have to, like, it's like the crabs in the bucket syndrome. They have to, like, pull someone else down to start feeling good about themselves. But yeah, I think that with combat veterans, it can happen. And I think like a lot of these heads of states, I think it happens too. Like, the power starts getting to them. So there's definitely a lust for power at work here. And I mean, that goes back to St. Augustine's in the City of God. He talks about that lust for power. It's a problem. I think that so we have a confluence of factors here. I also talk a little bit about the learned helplessness in the book. I think that's being engineered against us, where it's like, no matter what you do, you see no results. And finally, you just, like, not. How many times you see people in your little comments and stuff, like, you're doing something positive. That's not going to work. This isn't going to work. It's like Lucy with the football. You start working on an issue. Oh, no, that's not the right issue. You need to go over here. It's like, you know, let's just, you know, it's like they're the New York Jets or something, you know. They don't know how to win.
1: It's the best thing in the world best feeling in the world when you're telling somebody your best laid plan. You're like sharing something that's private with you and you want to execute this plan, and you go, hey, I'll share this with you because I think you'd be interested. When you're done, they go, oh, you actually think that's going to work? And you're like, oh, well, thanks. You just kicked me in the crotch there, right? Okay. I expose this stuff to you and then you're going to put me down for it.
2: Well, you have to, when you never let people in early on, you have to be forward along on it when you're doing something. And then even there, like, the people that are real contrarian, you don't want them in early on the process. They're the ones you want to come and look at it right before you're going to go full market. But, like, they'll kill anything. And in the infancy stage, you want creative people who can brainstorm that kind of thing.
1: Good luck finding them.
2: Yeah. So, you know, what I basically am arguing, too, is, like, the underlying field of probability becomes too structurally sound. And what happens, you know, Sheldrake calls them morphic fields. These fields of probability, which kind of guide behavior in biology, and they become too structurally sound. And then as a result, they become more rigid. And then you start seeing the behavioral patterns that follow that. And a normal process of bifurcation will occur, and you'll separate. American Revolution is an example of bifurcation. But the problem, again, is we're running into is with the technocracy being global the way it is, that process of bifurcation is kind of stifled. We have nowhere else to go. And that's the challenge here. And I argue basically that, you know, we need to fight back, spot the underlying field when it's occurring. Because I'm arguing in a book, it's not just, although I'm mainly talking about within the idea of state and government, I point out that, like, a psychopathic authoritarianism or systems like that can occur in academia, religious organizations, any organization, basically. Look, I've been in liberty-minded organizations, and then all of a sudden, like, you put somebody up as the chairperson or, you know, chairman or chairwoman, all of a sudden they start acting like an authoritarian. Everybody's looking at each other like, what the heck just happened? Like, and these are liberty-minded organizations, so it's not just pure ideology. You know, in my model, like, over here on the far right, you got anarchy. You start going over here, you got limited government. You keep going to the left, you get fascism, because fascism is a left-wing ideology merging the private and public sector together. And then you keep going further to the left, you got socialism and communism. But again, the ideology is a manifestation of the underlying pathology. You wouldn't buy into those ideas if you were emotionally, psychologically, and spiritually balanced.
0: Okay. I just got to stop you right there, but I'm going to have an important question for you. We're going to take our final break, and we'll be back in about a minute and a half.
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12: Go to bravebooks.us and use promo code TIBN for USA. That's bravebooks.us and use promo code TIBN, the number 4, USA.
13: Every day, Americans are told to hate each other while the people in power keep winning. But what if there's another path? What if Americans could come together and take this country back peacefully before it's too late? The Democrat Murder of America, Demagoguery in the First Degree, exposes the corruption, manipulation, government failures, and political games pushing Americans further apart while our country slips deeper into crisis. Inside, you'll discover powerful insights into political hypocrisy, media bias, government overreach, the national debt crisis, and the growing culture of division destroying trust in America. More importantly, this book offers a call for peaceful action, accountability, unity, and restoring the values that once made this nation strong. If you're frustrated with the direction of this country and looking for answers outside the mainstream narrative, this book was written for you. Join fellow Americans who still believe this nation is worth fighting for. Available now at murderofamerica.com.
0: Oh, man, there are all kinds of good reads, aren't there? Welcome back to Patriot Confederation. Just getting ready to wrap things up here with Dr. Joseph Sansone. Now, what I want to ask you, when we talk about the disease of the soul, I mean, because that's a major part of your book right there. Now, John, if you remember back in the 90s during the grunge era, Pearl Jam came out with that song, Jeremy. Mm-hmm. You remember that song. And of course, you know what that song itself is about. Is about a kid named Jeremy who committed suicide in front of his class, just took out a gun and blew his own brains out right in front of the whole class. Well, I did a little research on that story, and there's a website for that kid. And you go to that website, there's a picture of him right there. And that kid is just look into his eyes. Look at that picture and look into his eyes, dead in the eyes. I'm like there's almost no soul there at all. Something's wrong there. And then I noticed this very same look in Hassan Piker. And believe me, if there's anybody I'd love to punch in the face more than any, it's definitely him. Hassan Piker has that look in his eyes. The streamer Destiny, who rejoices over Charlie Kirk's murder, has that look in his eyes. It's just, it's tough to describe, but do you think there's a connection there with that disease of the soul?
2: Well, I think you're definitely tapping into a lower field of consciousness if you're cheering the murder of someone. I mean, whoever it is, that's not normal to cheer someone's murder. Now, I mean, I do think the democratic Islamic socialist thing that's going on right now is being promoted because if they want to. So let's say someone like Mandami, the guy that got elected mayor in New York. All right. If he got elected, they wanted him to get elected. The computer voting, they could have stopped him. All right. But let's say, OK, somehow he beats the system and gets elected. They wouldn't be propping him up the way that they're propping him up. If you're a threat to the system, they don't attack you and prop you up like that and set you up to run for president or something. They cancel you. I go back to the Buchanan campaign. They canceled Pat, and then we went third party. We were like 16% in a three-way race, and then they canceled us to the point where by the time the election was coming, nobody even knew we were running anymore, and he got 0.5%. Think of Ron Paul when he ran. They'd have him on the corner of the stage, give him about a minute to talk. He made the most of that minute, but they cancel you. Think of during COVID. Although I've had videos of me being interviewed, taken down during the COVID era tyranny, and it's like that's just me. I'm not that big. So like if they don't want – I'm severely shadow banned. It started with my ban to jab resolutions, but definitely when I started my lawsuits here. I mean, I've interviewed some big name people, and I put it. I mean, they get viewed on my Substack because I got subscriber base. But when I put it on my Rumble, like I think I interviewed Dr. McCullough, and I got 90 views on my Rumble. I mean, come on. So I mean, if they don't want you to do something, they're going to shadow ban. If they don't want this debate to occur, they're not going to let it happen. During COVID, mm-hmm. they censored anything they didn't want to happen. So they're doing this deliberately to manipulate people. So they're setting it up so the Democrats come in power, and then the Republicans are going to campaign to try to stop them. It's like when they campaign against Obamacare and they get elected, and then, oh, it's the law of the land. I mean, so, I'm skeptical, I guess, maybe cynical on this a little bit.
1: Since you brought up censorship, do you ever give any thought to the idea that you got leftist organizations and technology like the Alphabet Company, Google, yeah. who control databases? You ever wonder why it is when you do a Google search, everything goes to a leftist website?
2: Yeah, no, they're definitely shadow banning on there and manipulating. That's why a lot of times, and they're not as good anymore, but I use Yandex.com. It was Russian it's a Russian search. I think they might have sold it, though, but it's a Russian search engine. And like a lot of the stuff that's censored on Google, you can find on there. So, yeah, I mean, they're definitely censoring the data. But I guess the point is like if you're a threat to the system, they cancel you and pretend you don't exist. They don't prop you up and create controversy around you.
1: I think Billy and I understand being canceled.
2: Yeah. So you guys get it. If you're a threat, they cancel you. Know. So I want Mandami's press agent or this Piker guy's press agent.
0: Well, I already warned John because John likes to stream this show to his YouTube. And I'm like, this one's going to be at your own risk because I know we're going to talk about vaccines, which we did.
2: No, we don't use that word. We call them bioweapons. I'm just saying.
0: That's works.
1: A better term.
2: Yeah.
0: That works for me, too. Because, and I'll tell you what, after talking with Dr. Lee Merritt, I've pretty much become anti-vax. I mean, and I'm talking measles, mumps.
2: Yeah, no, I'm there too at this point. I mean, I just hit the MRA because that's an obvious weapon. But at this point, like I've had type 1 diabetes since 1984. And at this point, I'm pretty much convinced it's from the polio vaccine I got one as a kid. Because I was super healthy and athletic, and there's no reason I should have no autoimmune
1: disease. I remember the days of Raleigh James, if you know the name. And she's a late-night radio show host, for those that don't know. She substituted for our Bell many times, and she used to always say that. Vaccines have heavy metals, and I'm like, mercury for preservatives. It can't be possibly healthy to put the stuff into your body, even though the idea of the vaccine is a solid idea and scientifically proven. But it's what you're putting in there for preservatives are having counter effects like growth and autism and, or as you said, diabetes and other things that are affecting. Like, look at the rise in autoimmune diseases.
2: Well, here's the thing with this, John. Even if you don't believe that they're doing it deliberately, let's say if you just think it's because they're greedy and they want to make money. Okay, well, if you're making money about making people sick, that's still kind of evil, isn't it? That's
1: Yes.
2: If my Tylenol is killing people, if there's cyanide in it, and I keep it on the market and say it's safe and effective, I've just weaponized that.
1: So the Hippocratic Oath was supposed to be that, right? You're not in it for the money. You're in it for the greater good. And, well, so much for that.
2: Yes. Well, I joke around and say that, you know, so like think of these doctors, like they're on, you know, sometimes people are off balance because there's an over-reliance on their intelligence. Like if people rely too much on their appearance, we tell them you're being shallow, that kind of thing. But with your intelligence, it's okay. And so you're a kid, you get the little stars on your paper in elementary school. Before you know it, you're getting accepted to medical school. Everybody's proud of you. And, you know, now you're a doctor and you're making a ton of money. You might have some student debt, but you're making a ton of money. You got a big house and you know, all the trappings and everything. And then all of a sudden this COVID thing comes along. You're like, you know, I mean, why would I question the authority that just treated me so well through life? And then do I really want to question it? Because, you know, then you look at the vascular surgeons, because, you know, you talked about Tom earlier, like the vascular surgeons, they are saying that they're pulling these shots. You know, those clots are getting pulled out of living people now. It's not just dead people.
1: Yeah.
2: The vascular surgeons, they all work at the hospital. So if they say anything, they'll get fired. They can't blow the whistle. They'll never get a job again. So I joke around and say it's not the honor roll students that are going to rescue the world. It's the reformed juvenile delinquents, because we challenge authority. We question, is this authority legitimate? And I think that's part of the problem. People have a lot of incentives to go along with it.
1: So having interviewed Dr. Dan Stock, he talks about accountable care organizations that were a product of Obamacare. And
2: what kind of?
1: Accountable care organizations. Oh, okay. And so they work collaboratively between insurance companies, hospitals, and doctors. But the concept is they pay off your student loan as a doctor. But you got to work for them for 10 years. You got to do as you're told for 10 years. And you can't have outside practice, things like that. So they control the doctor, the doctor's decision. So the patient no longer has a doctor-patient relationship. It's just the organization itself dictating what medicines can be prescribed, what the doctor can treat, what he can't treat, and how he can treat it. And if you negate on that, then you get all your student loan back. You could be one day left on your contract, but you negated on that. You get all your loan back. You have to pay for it yourself. You lose all your clients. You can't practice within a certain distance. All this contract you signed for this benefits, you're really just signing your soul away on it.
2: Right.
1: That's the way, basically, in a nutshell, how he described it.
0: So, unfortunately, we're out of time. This one went by too quickly. Joseph, what I think, I'm going to keep in touch with you. I think I've got to have you on my other show to where we have 2 hours of pretty much uninterrupted time, because I know you got so much more to say. We see the web address in the ticker, but, you know, I think this is a very important read. I want to get my copy of it. So for those that are listening,